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2: Future proof.
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6: Yeah, you're very welcome along to Tech Talk. This is Jess Kelly with you here on News Talk. Coming up over the next hour, we'll hear from an Irish music producer who's worked with the likes of Codaline, The Script and Gavin James about the impact of AI on his industry. Later in the show, we'll take a closer look at the right to repair and ask if any of us should really have a go at fixing our own tech devices. And as ever, I'll answer your tech questions. If you want to get in touch, you can do so right now. TechTalk@newstalk.com is the email, or you'll find me on Instagram at JessKellyNT. We've a busy old show, but we're going to kick off this week with this.

the beautiful High Hopes by Irish band Codaline. And I play that because it's a song that I have a bit of an emotional connection to. It was played at the funeral of a friend of mine a number of years ago. And ever since then, I think of him every single time I hear it. And I'm sure we all have songs like that. They can bring us back to a time, a place, be it happy, sad, or whatever, in an instant. But what do you feel when you hear this?

0: song I made on an AI platform called Suno. It took less than 90 seconds to make and no humans bar me were involved. And while it's impressive, it's kind of just grand. But as AI continues to develop, what impact is it going to have on the music industry as a whole? And how can we ensure we don't lose or dampen the connection we have to the work artists, engineers and humans do? Philip McGee is a music producer who's worked with some of the biggest names in Irish music, and he joins me now. Philip, how are you?
1: Hi, Jess. How are you?
0: I'm very well, and I'm grateful to have you on the show this week. We met a few weeks ago at a sort of panel event about AI and music, and we're going to come to the AI side of things in a few minutes' time. But before we do, can you just explain a little bit about what a music producer does? Because obviously we've heard that there are producers in music, but not many of us will fully understand what that entails.
1: I'm still trying to figure it out, Jess, what a music producer is. It's a mystical title for us mystical people. Yeah, so I'm a music producer and a mixer. I'm based in Dublin. And yeah, I've been doing music production for 20 years. And basically, my job sits somewhere between the creative and the technical. I work with artists from the very early stages of their songs, sometimes from the writing and arranging, right through to recording, going into the studio. And then the production is how you envisage how the song is going to be interpreted by the audience and how you want to, you know, how you want to present it, you know. And then it's mixed and mastered, and then it's sent out CD, vinyl, Spotify. So I'm there to kind of hold the hand of the creative and be creative with them throughout the whole process.
0: And again, not everybody will fully appreciate how long a process this is. There are famous examples of some of the biggest bands in the world, you know, going into studios, locking themselves away for 12, 14 months, slogging over every element of an album before it's heard by a soul. That there's an awful lot that goes into it. It's not just going in with pre-written songs and laying them down and off you go after a week.
1: No, it's not. It changes every time. That's what makes the job unique, fun. Feels like you're in the Boy Scouts sometimes because you don't know what you have to build when you go there. And sometimes, yeah, I've done records that have lasted quite some time, and then other ones that are so kind of, you just go in for a week and it's captured and you're on top of it. But other times, you're dealing with art form at that stage and creativity. And sometimes the lead songwriters or the people who envisage where their writing comes from haven't really thought about it fully, but they know what they want to try and say. So it takes some time to kind of push that square through a square hole, you know, like it takes some time. So it is a creative endeavor, and it's one that you do with multiple people. It's different to a sculpture, you know, where you're building it on your own sometimes. With a band especially, there could be four or five independent thoughts, and then you're bringing in this producer to really be sometimes a referee for sometimes, and then other times just somebody have a kind of a third vision of what's going on and see can they help just drag it across the line. So it's it all changes.
0: And the production side of things is something that fascinates me as well, because so I self-produced this show, and obviously it's nothing like doing an album, but as I'm talking to you now, so I've got three computers in front of me. I'm running Adobe Audition on my right hand side, and on my left hand side I've got my faders. Thankfully I just have the one fader to manage, and it's grand in terms of mixing and all the rest. It's very, very basic. I've seen inside some music studios, and the level of gadgets and gizmos makes me drool with envy.
1: Yeah, it's tech heaven for nerds, really. And as a producer, there's lots of different types of producers. Some producers are very tech heavy, some aren't, some are very musical. Some producers aren't musical, surprisingly, like as in a trained musician. So we all have different perspectives. And I'm a bit nerdy, so I love studios and I love seeing all those faders and gadgets, and just lots of vintage compressors that have valves from the 40s and 50s. And, you know, it's just fascinating seeing all these things come together. And they've continued on. The sound of the equipment from the 60s and 70s is better than what we produce now equipment-wise. So that's why people hold on to it. It isn't for purely nostalgia. It's like some of the stuff is so well engineered by the phenomenal engineers back in the day that it's a joy to go into a studio with vintage equipment. And it looks great as well. It looks bloody beautiful.
0: It looks gorgeous. You'd almost want to have bits of it just around your house. In fact, we do have a reel-to-reel thing up in our office at home because my partner says he uses it. He doesn't, but it looks great, and I'm quite okay with it just being in the house. But I wanted to talk a little bit, just again, to get quite nerdy about some of the equipment, because obviously with the evolution of technology, and you see it with some producers like Jack Antonoff is the famous one. He's done some brilliant breakdowns on YouTube of how he composes some of his songs that he's worked on, and his own stuff with Bleachers as well. And you can see how he can make any instrument come out of a computer and it can sound completely unique, unbelievable, unreal and all the rest. But then he can also play pretty much every instrument under the sun. Are there conversations in recording sessions that you've been in terms of balancing the seesaw between that synthetic sound versus, you know, the strum of a guitar or the beat of a drum in a studio that's mic'd really well and so on?
1: Yeah, it happens every day. It's because some of it is what sounds better and what feels better to do, because you know you can get a really similar outcome. Like Jack Antonoff, you can use plugins, you can use these simulated instruments on your software and they'll sound pretty exact. But it's the tactility. And what you mean by that is sometimes like a keyboard is replaced slightly different if they had to play it on a MacBook keyboard where you can actually play musical notes. But they might play completely differently with vintage keys on that same keyboard that it's synthesizing and playing a different performance, you know? And again, it's about musicians and it's about how you feel. If you're in this room and you know many musicians have played this keyboard and you're able to physically change all the parameters really quickly with both hands and your feet on an instrument, you can do it a lot quicker than a software. But then with the software, though, it means there's no bounds to your creativity. You know, you can be at home in your bedroom creating a Beatles or a Beach Boys sounding song with an instrument that sounds authentic to the record. Mm-hmm. So that's phenomenal. So there's pros and cons for both sides, but we can kind of do what we want now at any budget. So it's liberating, I think. I wish when I was a bit younger, I'd access to some of this stuff, because the way I had to make sounds in my bedroom using video machines and SCART cables and like dictaphones to make my first studio taught me an awful lot, but I would have dreamt of what we have now.
0: Yeah, and I suppose that leads us not quite the full way into the AI conversation, but into that conversation around the level of artistry. This conversation can get real snobby real quick. You know, some people will dismiss the likes of, you know, the work that Pharrell has done or Mark Ronson has done and so on, because they use a lot of technology, they use a lot of sampling, they use a lot of software essentially to get some of their most iconic sounds. And I've sat in on conversations around pub tables where people again turn the nose up going, but that's not true authentic artistry. And that level of debate has gone on for some time, and it looks like it's going to go on another while longer as the tech continues to improve and, as you say, comes down in terms of affordability as well.
1: Oh, completely. Like, music was only, well, to create good quality sounding recording was almost just for the rich when you look back at it. Like, you read these great music 101 industry books from the 80s, and to cut a demo, you know, would cost like £6,000-£7,000, and then to do a record is £100,000, you know, like, it was unobtainable for so many people. It would have been unobtainable for me. So as technology grew in the early 2000s, as these interfaces to connect to your computer were able to plug in microphones and become cheaper and cheaper, it liberated and made the whole thing far more democratic. And I think it's been fantastic. And people like Pharrell and who you cited there, they're creative geniuses. No matter what technology they use, they're being creative, you know. It doesn't matter if it's, you know, quicker, you know, or they're able to make those sounds a little easier. They are the ones writing these melodies and coming up with these ideas and this, you know, feeling that they're portraying in their recordings.
0: Yeah, I even feel that way about DJs as well. When you watch a really good DJ, there's a skill and an art to knowing how to mix properly and understanding the musicality of the songs that you're working with. Even if you didn't compose them, it's how you use the, you know, you mentioned sculpting earlier on, right? So it's how you use the material that's in front of you to create something new.
1: Oh, absolutely. And DJs would have been ragged on, like, 30 years ago for copying music, but they're packaging it in a new way and presenting it in different ways, you know, like, so yeah, it's a high art form. If you get people moving and emotional listening to something, you're doing something right, you know. It's as simple as that.
0: Yeah, and I suppose that then does bring us to the AI conversation, because we've had, you know, in the last few minutes, we've mentioned words like, you know, creating and the making and the sculpting and all that kind of artistic language. And then you get to generative AI, which can produce something like what I played at the start of the show in less than 90 seconds with a few words in terms of a prompt. You pick the style that you want and away it goes. Just talk to me about your point of view in terms of generative AI and the impact it's currently having on the music sector.
1: It's so new and kind of frightening. You know, I love tech, so I'm excited about seeing new things happening. And like, you know, we've got assistive AI, we've got generative AI. If AI gives me more time to be creative, I'm kind of excited by it. But if AI's purpose is to replace creativity itself, that's where I become really uncomfortable. And, you know, we have to talk about the economic ecosystem of the recording industry. Like, a recording pays a songwriter, an artist, musicians, producers, engineers, mixers, arrangers, studios, publishers, session musicians. That all gets paid out of a recording by people, by creativity, human creativity. If that's generative AI, none of those people are getting paid. Mm-hmm. You know, so that's a danger to creativity, because to be creative isn't just a luxury, you know, it's something a lot of us have to earn to be able to be creative, to be able to live a normal life, you know. Whereas generative AI potentially compresses many of those activities into just a single prompt, like you've done yourself. So it is a bit strange out there at the moment. Even I'm getting lots of demos from artists that are AI generated, you know, and it's like, oh. But the one thing that hit me recently was I was watching a funny video where, you know, people falling over. It's classic slapstick comedy. But it was AI. And straight away, the minute I knew it was AI, it wasn't funny. Yet somebody fell over. I should laugh, but I knew it was AI, so it wasn't funny. I was looking at the right actions, the right output, but I felt nothing. And it's kind of similar when I receive an AI demo. You're like, oh, really good chord progression, really good melody. The singer sounds really polished. But I'm not feeling anything. I wonder why that is. And you're like, oh, it's just AI. It's a really strange thing. But we're not fools. We know it's going to get better and better and better, that we will not know the difference, you know? But as humans, we want to be creative. We want to put the work in. It isn't just about the output of there's a song, it's great. It's also about the experience of creating. It's about, like, you know, somebody in their bedroom or in a rehearsal room teasing out this lyric, trying to make this flow as best as possible, trying to get it how it feels to them and present it in the best way possible. And if that's removed from humanity, it's not that great, I feel, you know?
0: No, it's not. And even from the fans' point of view, like, I'm absolutely tone deaf and I can't play an instrument to save my life, but I'm a big music fan. And, you know, I do... Like, I'm the kind of person, last night, for example, couldn't sleep, and I ended up going down a YouTube rabbit hole of the Beatles live performances, and I found some just incredible ones where you can see how tight they were at the very, very beginning. You could see how raw John Lennon's voice was at various points, and it's something that does, it sucks you in, and it makes you feel connected. And then also, I'm the kind of person who likes to go and read the lyrics. Like, I remember when CDs came out, I would go and read through the lyrics and try and understand what they mean, or go again down another rabbit hole of finding what the songwriter was going through when they wrote it, what was the inspiration behind it, all that kind of stuff. And so while it is creatively satisfying for the artist, it does something for us, the fans of the music as well, that I think would be a significant loss if we just go to normalize AI-produced music as in the mainstream, I'd say.
1: Yeah, I think I remember when we, as you mentioned at the start of the show, we met at a talk about AI, and after, I think we bonded a little bit about Jeff Buckley, and I spoke about Jeff Buckley a little bit, and kind of going, sometimes when you listen to an artist when you're young, it isn't just because of music. You want to live your life through that person almost, or you're seeing how brave that artist is, how they've, what decisions they've made, how they're able to say things out loud, and a lot of us can't say that, and we kind of, assign our kind of emotions or political stances with these artists, and that's really important to have, you know, and AI isn't going to do that, you know. But the big worry I do have is just the money drying up in the industry for creatives to be creative, because the more and more, like, say, gyms and supermarkets play AI music, it means they don't pay their the IMRO license, you know, and that means then if somebody has a really successful song on radio, the money generated for the royalties for that radio plays mainly comes from public performance in all these shops and barbers and hotels. And if they're not paying a license, that money is very, very, very, very little, which means that phenomenal artist won't be able to sustain themselves as much as they should have, you know? Mm-hmm. And that will mean there'll be corners cut, there'll be less studios hired, there'll be just less creatives, less PR teams, graphic designers, music, just a whole ecosystem will shrink if AI kind of takes over in areas like that, you know?
0: Mm. I also wonder about, you know, up-and-coming artists. Like, I know you've worked with Gavin James, for example, and I remember when Gavin first came to the fore and hearing him, and he was so authentic and raw and unpolished, and that was a huge part of the charm that, you know, made, like, helped him get to the successful place that he is now. If you're an aspiring singer-songwriter and you're looking to make a living out of this, I do fear that, you know, the temptation to go to a generative platform that will make you sound stunning and polished and on par with Taylor Swift's level of production without a fraction of the cost, it's going to cut corners, and you wonder if that's not actually a good thing.
1: It's not. Look, for me, I'm a music producer, so I receive an awful lot of demos. And I said, I've been getting Suno-style demos recently, and they're kind of unlistenable. But when I get something sent to me where it's just off an iPhone in somebody's kitchen with a piano and a vocal, and the song is good, and the recording resonates with you because you can hear the performer, you can hear the vibrato, you can hear their tone, that means an awful lot. I think that's what audiences are going to be going to listen to more now, more organic style recordings. Like, you know, that new young chap, Aaron Rowe, he has a song out this week, or maybe, like, I don't know, maybe in the last 2 weeks, and his vocal is so raw on it. There's no way any machine could create that. You know, it's so uniquely human, and it's beautiful. And I don't think maybe a record company would have put out a song sounding like that maybe 10 years ago, because it's kind of warts and all. It's just so raw. It's beautiful. And I think we're going back to kind of fundamentals. And I think that's what the listeners want as well, because young listeners are clever. You know, they can smell a rat a mile off if it's insincere. And they want something to live by and something to be emotional to. And so I think recordings are going to become simpler, like, as in production. It's not going to be as overcooked as the like pop records used to sound. You can even hear it happening now with, you know, like the big Sabrina Carpenters and all that. You can hear them all kind of sounding a bit more Fleetwood Mac, a bit more Beatlesy with their drums. Mm. It's less stadium sounding, you know. It's more bougie, boutique-y, you know. So I think there's going to be a big move to that. And even when I'm in studio with young artists, they're all, instead of bringing in a laptop with this new software, they're bringing in like an old cassette recorder or a vintage guitar pedal that they found in their uncle's shed, going, we want to use this. Yeah. You know, we want to use this noisy, horrible sounding box. I think it's going to be fun. They're getting more tactile. So I think even young people who've been so used to this are jaded by the whole thing, you know?
0: Well, that kind of makes my heart happy, because as you said at the top, you know, as a tech fan, you can't help but marvel at this technology. But as a music fan, you don't want to lose the soul, the connection, the artistry, the creativity, the talent that we as humans have. So I suppose to wrap up, what's your sense of where we're going? Would you say that you're cautiously optimistic in terms of how things are looking at the minute?
1: I'm always optimistic with humankind. That's just who I am. But what needs to happen is we need a lot more tighter legalities around AI and scraping. And I think we're going to get there in the next few years. It's going to be bumpy as these big companies have been scraping data and songs and books without any permission. There's going to be big lawsuits. There was already a big lawsuit in Germany there last month against Suno. It went against Suno. They're disagreeing about it. But, you know, there's just these big lawsuits. So we're going to tighten up legal issues around this, I hope. But I think humans will endeavour. And we want to be creative. We always have. We always will.
0: Well, that's a nice optimistic way to leave things. Philip, it's been a pleasure. Thank you so much for joining me here on News Talk.
1: Thanks, Jess. Have a great day.
0: Yeah, that was music producer Philip McGee. We'll be right back.
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0: Welcome back to Tech Talk. 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Before the break, we were chatting with music producer Philip McGee about AI's impact on music. And it's a topic we're going to come back to again, because I do think it's really important that we, the consumers, are aware of the knock-on effect of using this technology, enjoying this technology, playing around with it, the impact it's going to have, not only on the art, but also the livelihoods of the people who work in the various sectors. As I said, techtalk@newstalk.com is the email address. If you are working anywhere at all in the music scene, I'd love to hear your view. Now, the right to repair is something that was long campaigned for, and it is starting to come into play. But what does it actually mean? And is it a good idea for you and I to take a screwdriver to our phones and laptops? I went over to Back from the Future on Ainger Street in Dublin to ask Colin Baker his thoughts. And I started by asking him to explain what exactly the right to repair entails.
2: Well, the right to repair is initially, from its impetus, a movement of generally consumer associations, consumer advocates, in some cases some manufacturers who are that way thinking, towards keeping devices, particularly technology, going for longer. Mm-hmm. Now, how do you do that? You make it, just build it better. You make it repairable and serviceable and upgradable in some cases, so that it lasts longer. The reality is that back in the day, in the say 70s, 80s, when you build a radio or a stereo or a washing machine, people used to say, well, they used to build them so much better. That's not just a kind of an old wives' tale. It's actually true, because they weren't thinking about replacing those in 3 years. That sort of built-in obsolescence, whereas it's not strictly about saying, I want this to die in 2 years. It's the nature of that progression of technology, particularly in phones and devices, where new threats, new attacks, new security risks, new apps and new demands that ensue demand more of the hardware. So you've got constant onslaught of new demands, which means they need new hardware. But counter to that is,

0: prepared, and to nourish that business, provide the parts, the blueprints, the instructions, the ability of those devices to be properly deconstructed without 10 masters in engineering, and the support online to do it. So the right to repair movement is now becoming a regulation out of the EU. So it's transitioning from a movement to an actual regulation out of the EU. We've already seen it with USB-C. That's why we're all using USB-C now. And next year from February, we'll see it in replaceable batteries in devices. So they will be forced in this iPad, in your phone, that a battery will be user replaceable. It's going to be a trick for a manufacturer to produce that in a watertight device, but it's great for the end user. That's what it comes down to. Mm-hmm. It's great for the planet. And it's great for the user.
1: I guess from a consumer point of view, people on the face of it might think, God, this is great now. I don't need to send my phone off. I don't need to spend hundreds to repair it. I could and should be able to fix it at my kitchen table. Is that a good thing, that notion of us, you know, getting out the tiny screwdrivers and trying to take an iPhone apart?
0: It's absolutely a great notion. If you look back in time to the abilities that, just the average punter had 30 years ago in terms of everyday repairs in the household, it's not tricky. We've more resources than ever in terms of ChatGPT, YouTube, instructions online, and the ability to get our hands on the right screwdrivers and devices. Now, all that said, obviously, people can paint their houses too, but they don't. Painters are very busy. You can learn how to do your own plumbing, but people don't. They get a plumber. It's still advisable if you've given it a shot or you've looked at the methodology and you know what? You're not comfortable doing that. And you have the €50 or €100, what it is, to get it done. Mm. Just in the same way as you do with the plumbing or the electrical or the painting the wall job or the gardening, as it's pertinent to you.
1: Yes.
0: You know, maybe you want to do it yourself. Mm. Maybe you want to take that interest. Tell you what, there's a great sense of achievement. I've seen people well up over having successfully repaired something for the first time because they feel so gratified in having learnt this skill and being able to do it. So I absolutely encourage it. And that said, I also encourage people to make a sensible choice. You know what? I couldn't be bothered doing this. I wouldn't want to do my garden.
1: Yeah.
0: I'll use my last euro to pay a gardener to look after the garden. Mm-hmm. So it's up to you. But there is the important thing is to know that it's possible, plausible, viable, and even, dare I say it, for some people, enjoyable.
1: Mm. And I think I would like to have a go, but I'd also like to know that there are experts like you guys that are just there at the end of the phone or that can drop in and get it done properly. But one thing that wasn't on that list there is affordable. Do we have, like, under this regulation, will there be stipulations as to how much the companies can charge for a screen replacement, a battery replacement, or whatever the part may be?
0: No. No stipulations. I tell you what will force that. Something better. Competition. So if that's open to lots, like for example with Apple. Now Apple are, you know, they can, I suppose they can articulate that their protections, i.e. their methodology of saying, hey, you've got to bring it to an approved Apple agent, and then they regulate and govern those agencies. From their side, I can understand them saying, well, we want to control the quality of our parts, and we don't want you putting a bad quality part or battery into our phones. I get that. But at the same time, competition, normal competition between providers will ensure we get the best options, the best quality, and the best price. So if you look at iPhone batteries, for one, there's hundreds of suppliers of iPhone batteries. We don't just use Apple to buy Apple batteries. We use, in fact, there's a third-party supplier in Cork, very nice guy, he used to work for Apple, and we buy from him. Mm. They're not always Apple. At the end of the day, Apple don't have some big lab somewhere that they only make things in. They have huge factories in China and sub-factories that make these things. Mm. Samsung makes some of their stuff. Lots of companies make for Apple. Mm. So when you're buying a battery, it's not just about buying an Apple battery. It's about buying a decent battery. How do you know you're buying a decent battery? Well, we're lucky enough that we can see feedback and reviews nowadays. We can look at the physical evidence of where we're getting it. When you're buying, say, a battery from me, we won't be the cheapest place in Dublin to get the battery done. but you know, we've been in business 20 odd years. Mm-hmm. We're probably not going to screw with our reputation over saving 10 euro on a battery. Mm-hmm. So you use that wisdom and that experience over time to make sure you are getting a good service and a good product and good quality bits. And the competition ensures that you'll usually, if you've been sensible about it, get a good

0: Yeah. The other point that you mentioned earlier on is the environment. This is obviously a great thing, and you have been a long time advocate for the repairability of devices. I remember talking to you years ago about not chucking a laptop out, just having a go, seeing what can be tweaked and so on. That is a real benefit here as well, is it'll stop devices going to landfill if we can repair them. And that does matter for a lot of people as well.
1: You can be a crazy tree hugger, or you cannot care a damn about the environment. And you can say anything you want about the effect of greenhouse gases. It doesn't relevant to this. We know conclusively that we need to stop building piles of human developed tech waste. It's the largest pile of waste globally. We'll run out of space to put it, never mind dissolve it safely into the ground. So, and then the mining of it is at the other end of problem. So there's no doubt about it. By building equipment and devices that last longer, that can be repaired and upgraded and have ultimately a longer life, we'll give everybody a better experience, but we'll also vastly improve the experience of the environment and our impact on the environment and on the planet. Whatever way you shake it, whether you say it's the most profound difference ever or it's just going to make a marginal difference, it makes a difference. Yeah. And it also, the great thing about this movement is it saves in your pocket too.
0: Yeah. And I think we've seen that with the refurbished devices over the last number of years. And again, to be fair, you guys were selling refurbished devices before it was a trendy thing to do. Are you seeing that trend continue now? It's not just sort of a splash in the pan because of some big marketing campaigns by international companies. Are people still coming to you guys looking for refurbished laptops and so on?
1: Well, very much so. And because we've been doing it for so long, we know exactly what companies and manufacturers to deal with. There's two misconceptions. One, that if you buy refurbished, that you're getting secondhand or you're getting something that has a higher rate of failure. This is no word of a lie, and it's kind of shocking. Our failure rate on refurbished Apple MacBooks is lower on the refurbished stuff than it is on the new stuff that we sell.
0: Wow.
1: Now, okay, we're a small discipline. We're not selling massive numbers, so this might be not empirical, but that is our experience. And it's not irrational, because the refurbishment process, particularly through Apple and through its vendors, is significant. The actual way in which they test them and replace parts and subsequently test them is far more stringent and strenuous than the same testing and scrutiny of the new equipment. So you actually get a greater reliability stake with the refurbished stuff if it's bought correctly through the right channels. The other misconception is the I think we've been missold the newness of things over the years. The idea that no, I can't buy little Jerry, my kid, a used piece of equipment, he won't like that. You know, the idea of buying new is it needs to be dulled down. By all means, if you fancy new and you've got the money and you've used your old piece of equipment until it's dead, work away. But buying refurbished is I believe a more enjoyable experience, because you've saved money. You're probably going to get a better experience from the vendor again if you're buying right, ultimately it's a better experience overall. You feel better about having not wasted a load of carbon buying a new piece of equipment.
0: I imagine with this right to repair, companies are going to be under pressure to ensure that software updates are available for longer, security updates are available for longer, all that, like all of that stuff. They will have to fulfill on that side, won't they?
1: They're actually talking about extending warranties and forcing and compelling extended warranties for repair. So say you get a 1 year warranty on a device from a big seller, and fair enough, that's a 1 year warranty, and that's perfectly legitimate in Ireland, and most warranties are a year. But they're talking about compelling a 2 year warranty out of the EU, compelling the manufacturers and the retailers to provide you with that on the basis of repair. So not that they'll give you your money back or a new piece of equipment, but they will repair it inside the next year. So that's a clear motivation for manufacturers, which is great, to force them or compel them to make better decisions on how they look after their customers for longer.
0: My final question is, as this continues to roll out over the next wee while, is there a device that you'd recommend people start with? If they want to have a go at, even if it's just taking something apart and putting it back together again, what are the key considerations they need to have in their heads before they get going? And is there one device that's easier to do than another?
1: Well, don't start with an Apple iPhone or an iPad. They require heating, very specific tools, and I've even seen people, you know, smash glass, and that glass, if you smash it, it's not safety glass. It can hurt. So I would avoid that. Most of our good technicians started as kids taking apart PCs. So PC computers are, you know, the box computers are a great, and if you have an old one, what a great way to start.
0: It's in the attic.
1: Do you know, you can take a 15, 20 year old PC, right, with ancient technology, and if it's turning on and working, you can replace the RAM in it, you can place the hard drive in it, you go with an old hard drive that costs you nothing or very little, and you don't have to put Windows on it. There are tiny versions of operating systems, primarily called Linux, but lots of different versions like Ubuntu and Mint and all kinds of things that run really small. So they can run on much older equipment and give you a safe internet browser and a safe office tool so they can write documents. So it can be a very interesting project. You've seen these Raspberry Pis, which is a brilliant kind of project platform for kids to build equipment on top of and develop software on. You can do that with an old PC that you find in the attic. And they use, back then they didn't use specialist screwdrivers, you can just go grab a screwdriver from the tool shed and work on that. And at the very least, you're going to get to figure out how these things come apart and go back together again. At the very most, maybe you'll have a decent little computer out of it.
0: That was Colin Baker of Back from the Future. I'd love to know your thoughts. Will you give it a go? Is it worth the hassle? You can email techtalk@newstalk.com. Coming up next, I'll answer your tech questions.
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0: Welcome back to the final part of this week's Tech Talk. This is Jess Kelly with you here on News Talk. Off the Ball, we'll be here in a few minutes' time. But before that, take a listen to this.
3: Hi, gang. How are we? Hungry, tired, full of hate and fury. Why? We're cats. So am I, and I'm none of those things.
0: Yeah, that's a trailer for Alley Cats on Netflix, which is from the brain of Ricky Gervais, who I have to say I find incredibly funny. Sometimes if I'm feeling a bit antsy or whatever, I'll put on old episodes of the podcast or the radio show he did on XFM in London many moons ago, like 20 something years ago now, with Stephen Merchant and Carl Pilkington. I just find him very, very funny. It makes my heart happy. I loved The Office, loved Extras, loved Afterlife, but I saw some reviews for this new animated show, and it's not animated just for kids, it's an adult animated show. As I said, it's called Alley Cats, and it's getting 1 or 0 star reviews everywhere I look. And it got me thinking about the impact of reviews, because you might remember a few weeks ago on the show, I mentioned that I was desperate for the new season of Ted Lasso, like waiting with bated breath, have counted down since the last series for this new series. And I've yet to watch it because, very annoyingly, the day after the new season dropped on Apple TV Plus, I saw a really bad, again, I think it was a 2-star review for it. And it put me off watching because I'm afraid to watch it now in case it's rubbish. So my question to you is, have you watched Alley Cats, and have you watched the new season of Ted Lasso, and are they as bad as the reviewers are saying, or should I go and watch them? Because I'm afraid it'll turn me off Ted Lasso and Ricky Gervais going forward, which I don't want to happen. So let me know. Can you trust reviewers? She asks, as a full-time tech reviewer. techtalk@newstalk.com is the email address, and that is the email address for your tech questions, which I'm going to answer now. First up this week, we have one from Tom in Waterford, who says, "Hi Jess, due an upgrade. I see Google has just released a new Pixel. I don't need the latest model, but wonder if last year's one is still worth the money." Yes is the answer. So Google, the Google Pixel range has been my favorite for the last few years. They have just unveiled the 11, which I will have a review of on next week's show, I think. But I was, up until I moved to the new phone for the review, have been using the 10 and absolutely love it. I think it is a fantastic phone. The camera is phenomenal. The battery is great. There are no features that I don't like. In terms of what I've seen of the 11 so far, there hasn't been, again, a dramatic feature that I would say, oh, I really think you should push the boat out and get the new one. So absolutely, get the 10. Decide whether you want to go for the basic model or the 10 Pro or the XL, depending on screen size, camera, battery, and all the rest. But absolutely, go for the 10. There's no reason not to. They are fantastic phones. Would highly recommend. Next, we have a question here from Mary in Athlone, who says, I've been using a Samsung Galaxy A18 for the last while and it's starting to feel a bit slow. I have a budget of $400 to $600 to spend. Would rather a new rather than refurbished. What would be the best phone to upgrade to? Well, the good news is that you are in the sweet spot. 400 to 600 euro is the sweet spot for a new smartphone without breaking the bank for one of the flagship models. If you like Samsung and you want to stick with that ecosystem, I'd highly recommend the Galaxy A57. Samsung's A range for the last number of years has just been outstanding. They are more affordable than the flagships, but they look like the flagships. The cameras are great. The battery life is great. They have all like the features that you would want at that price point. So I would look at the Samsung Galaxy A57. It's in and around 550 euro, so it's under your budget and will do all of the things that you need to do and possibly more. So yeah, that's what I would recommend on that front. Final question for this week is from Brendan, who says, hi Jess, listening to Kenny, love the show, thank you very much. I've got a drawer of old smartphones here at home going back nearly 10 years. Is there any value in them and what's the safest way to wipe them before selling and recycling or donating them? Well, you're not alone, Brendan. Most of us, if not all of us, and definitely me, have boxes full of old technology. I am so guilty of it. I think I have every phone I've ever used in my entire life stored away, which is not a good thing, but I just can't bring myself to part with them. But first things first is if the phones still work and if you haven't done it already, just back up everything to whether it's a Google Cloud, a Dropbox, your Apple Cloud, depending on the device. That's if they're still working. Then go in and make sure that you have reset the device to factory settings. So when you go to settings, and if you just search for factory in the search bar, wipe them entirely. Remove the SIM card if there's a SIM card in it and just make sure all your bits are gone. Then when it comes to either selling or recycling them, some of the older phones can be worth something via a trade-in program. So I think, was it Refurbed might do a trade-in offer. If you put in the make and model of your device, they'll tell you if it's worth anything. And if it's not, you can bring them to an e-waste center. So it's the WEEE thing, so the WE recycling centers. It's free to do. You can just drop them down, but make sure that you're wiping them in advance. You can do this with, you know, laptops and tablets and all those different bits and pieces. Just make sure that they are wiped entirely of all of your bits and pieces, and then bring them down. But do, like I say this knowing full well, I haven't done it myself, do get them out of the house and either put them back into the ecosystem by trading them in, or get them down to the recycling centre and get the parts back into the world. Right, that is it from me this week. If you've missed any of the show, you can listen back in full on the Go Loud app. I'll be back with Anton Savage on Monday's News Talk Breakfast. But in the meantime, have a great weekend.
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6: Hello and welcome to Screen Time. I'm John Fardy and this is News Talk's TV and movie show. This week on the show, I chat to Irish actor Jason O'Mara about coming home from LA, voicing Batman and Band of Brothers. Chris Wasser reviews the new Anthony Bourdain origin story movie called Tony and the week's other new movie releases and all the week's new TV reviewed for your streaming pleasure. 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Good weekend to you all. I do hope you're doing well. I was away last week. I was in Italy. Very nice, I have to say. Very, very warm. 38 degrees, which I was completely fine with, but the bugs, the mosquito bites, were off the charts. I've never experienced anything like it. And my children and my wife also had the same things. We got these terrible bites. We looked like something from 28 Days Later. I was looking at my daughter's legs getting into the swimming pool, and honestly, she was, you know, if you heard, she was here from a zombie apocalypse, the poor thing. So we struggled with the bites, but it was lovely. But it's great to be back. We had a music special last week where we were playing the best opening and closing songs from films, which people seem to greatly enjoy. Maybe it was less of me talking and me playing some music. People wondering why it wasn't podcast. It's just that it contains a lot of music, so you can't really podcast music, given music rights issues and stuff like that, because you can't put up music for streaming. But anyway, that's, you can listen back on News Talk, you just can't podcast it. Anyway, but a lot of people enjoyed that, and a lot of people possibly enjoyed the show in general, because in the latest round of listenership figures that came out earlier in the week, Screen Time added 4,000 new listeners, which takes us to an all-time high of 31,000 listeners. So I'm delighted to all 4,000 of you and the other thousands of you who've been listening all the while, and it's great. And I appreciate all the emails we get. They're all read. Sometimes they're even responded to. Can't always get to them all, but they are all read. So do let us know what you've been watching in the cinema and on the big screen or the small screen or anything. Screentime@newstalk.com. Now, we did a superhero movie special 2 weeks ago, which people enjoyed as well, talking about the best superhero movies of all time. And it was on foot of the new Spider-Man movie, Spider-Man Brand New Day. Now, I was off last week, so we didn't actually get to review it, but I have seen it. I went with my eldest chap to the cinema last Monday night, I think it was. Again, I've told you this many times, I go to most of these screenings, press screenings, which are on like a Tuesday morning or whatever, and it's just me and lots of other film critics not talking to each other in the dark, and you've lots of space and all that. But this was a proper screening in a full cinema, which was great to see at like 5 o'clock on a Monday, or a reasonably full cinema, 5 o'clock on a Monday on a very warm day, and a very well-behaved cinema audience, which I liked as well. No one on their phones, no one talking or shouting or any of that stuff. But more importantly, Spider-Man Brand New Day, you may have read the reviews anyway, but surprisingly very good. And, you know, I say surprisingly because it is fair to say that if you were to, you know, put all the superhero movies of the last 5 years into a big box and, you know, put a general review on them, a lot of them haven't been very good. But this has been a return to form. This is the best superhero movie I've seen in a while, because you have Tom Holland being a kind of somewhat grown up Spider-Man. He's back where he was at the end of the last one, Spider-Man No Way Home. And you may remember, you may not, because it doesn't really matter, but no one of his previous life knows who he is. So he's kind of beginning again. And what was really good about this one is the action was kind of believable, and the jumping from building to building, it didn't seem too CGI'd. There was a kind of world weariness to Tom Holland's Spider-Man, which was very good, and the plot was easy to follow, and there wasn't a load of, you know, universe jumping nonsense stuff. It was a straight ahead superhero movie with a lot of humor, a bit of heart, and great action. So, you know, if you've kids begging you to go see the new Spider-Man movie, you'll enjoy it yourself if you have to take them, or go and see it yourself because it's a decent movie. And I enjoyed it a lot, I have to say. So Spider-Man Brand New Day, which is very much still in cinemas, is a really good superhero movie and one of the best I've seen in a while. So check it out. And talking of the cinema, later in the show, we will be talking about the new Anthony Bourdain movie, Tony, with Chris Wasser, which I'm looking forward to. Now, let's get to some TV. And this week, I was watching this.
7: I know, you're so cool and so clever and so naive about so many things.
8: You're so jealous.
7: Jealous. Jealous of the trainer at the stables. That dumb guy your father cast in that absurd roller disco movie. And now, Brett.
8: What's wrong with Brett?
7: He's very aloof. And seem more interested in that book he's writing than coming to his girlfriend's party and staying like a gentleman through the movie.
8: Well, he came, didn't he? We had sex before he left.
7: And how was that? A change of pace?
8: Just focus on getting Dad to want to touch you again.
7: If you keep this up, you're not going to be very happy.
8: Because then I'll end up like you. Look in the mirror. You are me.
6: Now, that was a clip from The Shards, which is now on Disney Plus. 4 of the 9 episodes are up there. This is based on the kind of semi-fictional, meta-fiction memoir of Bret Easton Ellis, who's this, I suppose you would have called him the infant terrible of American literature. He wrote a book called Less Than Zero, which is kind of a memoir of sorts as well. But he also wrote American Psycho, which became that famous film with Patrick Bateman. Not Jason Bateman, very different, Patrick Bateman. And it's also created by Ryan Murphy, who's, you know, was once described as the most powerful man in TV. He's the man who gave us Glee, Nip and Tuck, ushered in kind of a new era of TV with inclusion and other tropes and kind of a lot of beauty on screen. But he's had a few misses, and chief among them lately was that god-awful thing also on Disney Plus called All's Fair. The less said, the better about that. But this, you may be pleased to hear, is somewhat of a return of form. We have this taking place in 1980s Los Angeles, and it follows a group of really privileged high school seniors, teenagers, like they're 18, and an elite prep school as they navigate the usual stuff that kids do, identity, sex, jealousy, obsessions, but also there's a serial killer, and that's not a spoiler. There's something very dark happening in this as well. The cast has some very beautiful young people in it, including Cindy Crawford's daughter, Richard Gere's son. The cast is headed up by a young actor called Igby Rigney, who is, I suppose you would say, a closeted young man. He's in a relationship with one of the leads, a female, but he's also seeing boys as well. And on one level, it's that story, and a new kid enters this fraternity of 4 kids who are all hanging out together. And it's about jealousies and sex, as I say, but the serial killer element comes in as well. This is pretty gripping, and it's also quite atmospheric. It looks beautiful, it looks dark, it looks grimy, but it also looks gorgeous at times, and Los Angeles and the coast looks lovely, and it's kind of dreamy at times in that Ryan Murphy kind of way. I mean, if you can park the fact that, you know, these are people meant to be in high school, but they look well into their 20s, they're all very beautiful, but it's a damn fine watch. A lot more than just a coming of age drama. There's a lot of adult themes in it, and a lot of darkness, and a lot of kind of jealousy that reads really well on the screen. So The Shards is an unusual but pleasing watch, and I'm enjoying it very much. I'm 5 in. The 5th episode takes a weird but pleasing turn as well. So The Shards on Disney Plus, well worth a watch. And finally, funny TV story for you. I mentioned I was in Italy last week. There was no working TV, but there was a DVD player. And I watched Curb Your Enthusiasm season 2 with my wife because it's her favorite television show of all time. And it was just lovely to put in a DVD. Hadn't done that in a while. I still have DVDs. I refuse to throw them out because I spent thousands over the years and they kind of benchmark my life in many ways. But I don't put them into the DVD player that often anymore. But in this house in Italy we were in, there was only a DVD player and we watched DVD of season 2 of Curb Your Enthusiasm. And there was something very pleasant about that tangible media, I have to say. Aside from Curb Your Enthusiasm being one of the funniest shows ever made, just the pleasure of putting a DVD into the slot and pressing play. It's a lot to be said for it. Let me know if you've still hung on to your DVDs or Blu-rays or CDs or even cassette tapes. You can email us screentime@newstalk.com. After the break, the great Irish actor Jason O'Mara. I'm coming back from LA and voicing Batman.
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6: Now you're welcome back to Screen Time News Talk's TV and movie show. Jason O'Mara has had a long career in TV and indeed films, having had roles in everything from Band of Brothers, Life on Mars, and even The Lincoln Lawyer. Recently, Irish audiences would have seen him in The Sacred Vows in RTE, where he played the father of the bride, who was also having a fling with a young gay friend of the family. And he's one of the few people in the world who can justifiably say, "I'm Batman." It seems strange that we haven't spoken to him, as we claim to be Ireland's premier TV and film show on national radio. However, he has been based in LA for the last 20 years plus, but recently returned home, and I'm delighted to say he's braved the humidity to come into studio. Jason, how are you?
9: Very good. Thanks, John. Thanks for having me here. Thanks for that lovely introduction.
6: My pleasure. Now, we're going to get to movies and TV, but just quickly, you know, most people hear these days, someone leaves America, it's often to do with the climate. And I don't mean the temperature. I mean the politics, which you're well aware of. But that's not why you've come home, right?
9: Well, I mean, I suppose it's a combination of all things because it's real life. So it's a little bit of everything.
6: Yeah.
9: But I fell in love with an Irish actress called Catherine Walker, who lives here. And although it was fun doing the long distance thing for a few years, you know, I'd come here for a few months, she'd go there for a few months. You know, we decided, like, if we're serious, we need to make a decision. So that was a big part of it.
6: Yeah.
9: I wanted to spend more time with my family as well. Well, especially my parents. And yeah, LA has changed. You know, there's this contraction that everybody's talking about. Certainly since the strike, the kind of mood there has changed. You see it in the news all the time that the industry's changing. So maybe it's just me getting older and LA isn't the exciting place it was when I arrived when I was 29 and, you know, there's all these exciting things happening.
6: Yeah.
9: And maybe it's just a combination of all those things. I think it probably is.
6: You know, we're hearing a lot about the AI creep into Hollywood and stuff like that. Were you aware of that? Like, I know it's over a year since you moved home, but was that coming over the hill, did you feel?
9: Yeah, it was, because that last strike, they started to try to put language into the actors' SAG contracts about AI. So they're still trying to figure out what that's going to look like if actors are exploited. So yeah, it was all starting to kind of happen, and I don't think it's really happened yet. You know, we're still trying to sort of figure all that out. But yeah, just that feeling that things had changed, and not necessarily for the better. And there's definitely a decentralization going on. Like, it's just not, LA is just not the center of the entertainment world like it used to be.
6: A few things are, it seems, you know, there are no more centers anymore. Yeah. The center cannot hold, to quote Yeats or something like
9: very
6: that.
9: Good.
6: Tell me this then, in terms of your career, it's interesting because people always point to Band of Brothers, and your part was terrific. It was small, but it was a very important part. Thomas Muldoon, I believe. Was
9: Thomas Meehan.
6: Meehan, sorry, my apologies. Mm-hmm. The big break was actually The Agency. Is that how you see it?
9: Yeah, I think so. I mean, after Band of Brothers, I started getting some auditions for some US TV network pilots, and I started sort of going back and forth to LA auditioning, and there was one in particular called Eastwick, which was like a remake of The Witches of Eastwick, and I flew over for that, and it was all very intense. It was on a Sunday morning on the Fox lot. There was the president of Warner Brothers there, and the director and the producer, and I had to sort of stand in this small room, this test room. There's no camera, there's just a bank of seats full of executives watching you, and I just got off a plane and I was like, what is going on here? I gave it my best shot, and afterwards they called me over and they said, congratulations, we're flying you up to Vancouver tomorrow to start work on this pilot. The pilot never made it to air. It was the same year as Firefly, which they also cancelled too soon on Fox. But we didn't even make it to air, but I was playing like the ostensible Jack Nicholson role.
6: The devil kind of character.
9: The devil character, Chris
6: Your
9: Evans.
6: Your average horny devil or something.
9: Exactly,
6: like
9: yeah. Daryl Van Horn is his name.
6: Yes.
9: Chris Evans was one of my sons who later went on to be Captain America. Marcia Cross was one of my lovers, I suppose, kind of like the Michelle Pfeiffer, Susan Sarandon roles in the film. And it was enough for me to get meetings with agents there. I started to get some traction and I started going up for big TV shows and big movies and stuff. That's why it was quite an exciting time.
6: Yeah.
9: And that's when I got offered one of the leading roles in The Agency, which also came out around the same time as 24 and Alias. It was another
6: you
9: kind of spy
6: thriller.
9: You were
6: an FBI kind of operative in that.
9: But it was also, it was post 9/11, so the whole landscape had shifted, and it was quite difficult to tell a story in a sort of a much narrower range. So it wasn't entirely successful, but it was my first time doing 22 episodes in a season, which is a very, very intense experience, 16-hour days, working with big actors like Beau Bridges and Will Patton, and I also met my future ex-wife on that. So it was...
6: Can we laugh about that? It's funny the way you said it.
9: Yeah, no, it was definitely a turning point in my life.
6: Yeah. Just to go back to Eastwick, and I read something about this, the idea that you're in this pilot, you're playing, you know, ostensibly the Jack Nicholson character, and yet it doesn't get to air. To me, that's like so terribly disappointing. Yet for you, you see it as, I guess, a stepping stone and all that effort, and then nobody ever sees it. But yet, I guess that's the nature of Hollywood, isn't it?
9: Yeah, I think I probably made about 5 pilots that didn't make it to air, but I also made about 6 or 7 that did. So that's the kind of failure rate you're looking at.
6: Yeah. And that's not uncommon.
9: No, that's quite normal. But yeah, you have to deal with the disappointment. I mean, the amount of times I got a call from a producer who was like completely devastated, you know, that it hadn't happened, and it's awful. It feels like a little death, but because there's so many hopes and dreams wrapped up in, you know, because obviously if you get a pickup in the States, there's millions at stake for everybody. So it's a really big deal. There were weird things that happened, like when I was making Life on Mars, I got a call from the director of Castle, and they asked me would I be available for Castle. I was like, no, I'm doing Life on Mars. That, you know, things like that happen all the time, those sliding doors kinds of situations, you know.
6: So listen, there's so many credits, far too many to mention. You mentioned the American version of Life on Mars, The Lincoln Lawyer, which you were in on Netflix. Yeah. I wonder, I'm always fascinated by the kind of Netflix machine. Is that a different kind of beast? Just, and I'm friends of Netflix, so I can say this, but they tend to throw pots of money at things. Is it a different experience to other TV? Maybe it isn't.
9: Yeah, not really. I mean, you know, when you're on the inside, the only difference might be you might have a slightly nicer trailer. You know, they might shoot maybe fewer hours in the day, so not to wreck everybody. Yeah. Like that's the kind of difference that a bigger budget would make in a sort of a day-to-day kind of a way that you could actually notice it. But no, I mean, like Apple TV have massive budgets.
6: Indeed they do.
9: I did a show called Truth Be Told, I think it was called. And that was with Octavia Spencer. And that was a really big budget show. But again, it's the same process. You're still on a set and you're working with, you know, other actors and a camera.
6: Taking it back to home, These Sacred Vows, I really liked your character in that, and that was a good show. I mean, it wasn't critically adored, but I thought it was very good, and said so on this show, so no one knows I'm not just playing up to the gallery here. But you play the father of the bride, and yet he has a penchant for a younger man, and I guess a closeted gay man, or is organising, you know, where he's going to go in life. That must have been a juicy role to get into when you first came back to Ireland.
9: Yeah, it was, absolutely was. I was really excited about it, and because I've known John Butler so long, and we've had a few laughs over the years, I think he was able to trust me with comedy, which, you know, I hadn't done very much of recently. Yeah. And I love comedy. The comedy of that, but also the sort of the poignancy and tenderness of some
6: Absolutely.
9: Of those scenes were quite surprising, I think, for me as an actor and for the audience. So, it was lovely. It's always lovely as an actor to get asked to do something you haven't done before. I've played my share of, you know, cops and lawyers and doctors, as you do on US network television.
6: Yeah.
9: So playing a father and getting a go at sort of comedy, but not just comedy. Like there was some
6: there was
9: satire
6: a lot of
9: in it. There was a lot of comment on it about society and It was a lovely show to shoot.
6: And all episodes, I should say, are available on the streamer, and it's well worth a watch, These Sacred Vows, starring Jason O'Mara. Tell me this, Jason. I was surprised when I physically saw you that you look younger than you did in that part. Did you just grey up your hair, or... Not to give away the trade secrets, but you looked about 10 years older.
9: Well, I put on weight, so okay. I just wanted...
6: So you purposely put on weight?
9: Yeah, I purposely put on weight. At my age, it's quite easy to do. You just stop working out and you start eating whatever you want, and that's it. No, it was a deliberate thing, and I had a sort of an image in my head of what the character should look like, and for me, it kind of starts with physicality. I don't really know why. Actually, no, it starts with the voice and then physicality. So finding that kind of helped me, you know, also figure out how he moves and how he talks and walks and stuff. So yeah, it was just a choice. And I suppose, you know, the sad truth is at my age, if you put on a bit of weight, you tend to look a bit older.
6: I will bear that in mind. You mentioned your voice. You have a very distinctive voice. And I mentioned earlier, you're one of the few people who can say, I'm Batman. So you have voiced Batman in a whole series of DC animated movies. And I've watched some of these because he's still 7, loves the Justice League.
9: Oh, yeah.
6: And you're the Batman in that. So you've had 10 years being Batman in animated movies and TV shows.
9: Yeah.
6: And I don't want to treat you like a dancing bear. But can you just tell us how you might say as Batman, I'm Batman?
9: I'm Batman.
6: Well, there you have it, folks. So, you know, it's fascinating, the animated work. Is it you in a booth, like alone with some guy through the glass, more or less?
9: Yeah.
6: So it's a reasonably isolated way of acting.
9: Yeah, it is. And it's quite short. Like, even Batman Hush, which was kind of the only standalone Batman film that I did in that series of 11, it was still, the initial record, I think, was probably 3 hours.
6: Right.
9: But it's very intense, you know.
6: And is there a pressure not to screw it up? I can't help but think.
9: Yeah.
6: I know there isn't everything, but just when you're in a booth and there's studios booked, and maybe I'm revealing too much here about radio, but it just seems to me there must be an awful lot of pressure not to screw it up.
9: The first movie in particular, Justice League War, was me trying not to screw it up, because I was standing there going, I'm Batman? You know, I was like, really? I always had to kind of pinch myself, you know? And so that was, but also there's something that the audience bring as well when somebody takes over an iconic role, like a Batman or a Doctor Who or something, which is like, who's this new guy? I don't like this guy. He's got to go. And then they get used to your voice and they go, actually, I love this guy. And then they're like, don't ever go. And so that's kind of like the process. As you sort of grow into the role, you start to stake ownership over it. And the audience also starts to invest in you when you get an opportunity to do something for a longer amount of time.
6: Interesting.
9: I mean, one of the reasons, like Kevin Conroy for me is the GOAT. You know, he's the greatest Batman voice ever. And there's few people who disagree with that.
6: Yeah.
9: But he also got a chance to do it over, I think, decades ultimately. And if you listen to it, like, his voice actually did evolve.
6: Okay.
9: You know, if you listen to him early on and then towards, you know, later in his career, the voice changed, and it's human nature, and it's an actor's nature as well to keep refining it. So if you listen to my last Batman, it probably is quite different to my first Batman, if you know what I mean.
6: Okay. Yeah. Well, it's very interesting, and this is probably one for the comic book nerds, of which I can consider myself, so I can talk pejoratively about them. But you have both sides of the fence, because you've been in Marvel as well. You were in Agents of S.H.I.E.L.D. playing the Patriot. That's unusual to do DC and Marvel. I know it probably doesn't matter to a lot of people, but that's sacrosanct stuff.
9: And I was kind of doing it at the same time.
6: Wow.
9: You know? In fact, because
6: moonlighting with Marvel.
9: Yeah. So Jeff Loeb is one of those guys who has also worked in both. So Jeff Loeb wrote the story and the script for Batman Hush, the original comic, and he later became the head of Marvel Television. It was Jeff Loeb who called me and asked me to be a part of Marvel's Agents of S.H.I.E.L.D. And I ran into Jeff once at the craft service table on Marvel's Agents of S.H.I.E.L.D. And I said, Jeff, you know, we've just done Batman Hush. And he goes, yeah, I hear you changed the ending. He wasn't that pleased, because we had.
6: Yeah.
9: And some comic book enthusiasts still don't like the fact that we changed the ending. But there's, we could argue that it had to get bigger than, you know, the end of the graphic novel ends in a sort of an interrogation room, whereas we wanted to kind of end on a bigger note.
6: Yeah.
9: And it does, with the Lazarus Pit and all that stuff. To be actually doing Marvel and DC at around the same time is also kind of unique, you know?
6: Yeah, absolutely it is. And tell me this, have you been to a lot of Comic-Cons then?
9: Yeah, I have. I've done the big one a few times in San Diego, WonderCon, New York Comic-Con, London Comic-Con. I've done a lot. I'm going to be doing Cork Comic-Con in October, shout out.
6: Oh, yeah, absolutely. Terrific.
9: 2nd and 3rd of October.
6: What do you do with those? I guess that's what I'm asking.
9: Well, it's different. Like, if I'm there to promote a Batman film, you get to screen the film in front of, like, let's say Hall H in San Diego, which is the big famous hall. There's like 7,000 seats in that.
6: Yeah.
9: And afterwards you do a Q&A panel. You feel like a rock star. Like,
6: yeah, I can imagine.
9: You know, and if I do it like an I'm Batman or whatever, well, first half of them will think that's Kevin Conroy's line, but the other half will be like, you know, they'll just be screaming for more, and it's fantastic. And, you know, you really get a buzz off all that. But most of it is interviews, red carpet, you know, all promotional stuff. Whereas if I do a Comic-Con like I'm doing in Cork in October, or like I did for London or whatever, there's also cons, as you know, all over the world in most capital cities, I'll appear as myself just to meet fans and sign stuff. And that's quite different. And if a fan is really desperate, maybe I'll do something for them, but I don't tend to do that.
6: Come to Comic-Con in Cork, you'll do voices stuff all day long. I'm only joking. I presume there's a website for corkcomiccon.com or something if people want to go.
9: I think there is, I'm not sure, but also watch my socials, I'll be...
6: Yeah, absolutely you will, absolutely you will. So listen, you're currently in relationship with your fellow actress. I often wonder, actors and actresses living together, you know, I presume you don't sit around talking about Chekhov all day and stuff like that. Is it a weird thing to be with someone, because your first wife was in the business as well? I'm not asking for, you know, tell me about, but it must be weird to be involved with someone who does the same gig as you, more or less. I guess you do very different things, though.
9: Well, yes. I mean, it is quite handy for self-tapes, because so many of our auditions are done from home now.
6: Okay, she gets it, you get hers.
9: Yeah, and we read in with each other, and you know, we might give each other notes, which is another fun form of you know, conflict in the household.
6: Let's take that again.
9: This time, it's like, no. But we've actually entered into this whole other creative partnership where we started writing together. There really is no escape from, you know, film talk and theater talk and TV talk in our house. So we've been writing together. That's been actually a lovely kind of discovery, that we actually work well together in that kind of situation. So that wouldn't be advisable for everybody.
6: No, indeed. Caution advice. And is this writing for theater, movies, TV, or?
9: At the moment we're writing, we've written a feature script which has some funding and is looking to shoot next year, which is really exciting. I can't mention the details. That's kind of the first cab off the rank for us. We've optioned some IP, so we think some of these Irish detective novels are going to make a fantastic TV series. And we also have our own individual scripts that we're trying to get made. It's a whole process. I won't bore people with it, but it's making independent film is quite a fraught and dangerous process.
6: So I've gleaned over the years. Yeah. And then finally, recently it seems actors can't talk about things coming up. When will we next see you on screen, or are you allowed to say?
9: I'm in Grown Ups, the Marion Keyes adaptation that Netflix made, and that should be coming out toward the end of the year. I don't think there's a release date yet.
6: Okay, can you tell us who you are on that?
9: I sort of play, not quite the patriarch, because that's Adrian Dunbar's role, but I'm sort of Adrian Dunbar's favourite son. So I'm the sort of the husband of Sarah Green's character. And there's a whole family, like Barry Ward and Aisling Bea. Like, it's a fantastic cast. But I can't give away any spoilers.
6: That's
9: But it's a really exciting thing to be a part of, and a really fun thing to shoot. And I think it could be a hit.
6: Great, and more Irish written drama on the screen, which we're all about. Jason O'Mara, he's been in all things, back to Band of Brothers, voicing Batman most recently on Irish screens with These Sacred Vows. Jason, thanks a million for coming in.
9: Thanks for having me, John. It's been a pleasure.
6: Jason O'Mara there, talking to me about his working life and times. After the break, Chris Wasser on the new Anthony Bourdain movie, Tony.
2: 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News Talk, conversation that counts.
6: Yes, you're welcome back to Screen Time. We turn now to the week's new cinema releases, and we're going to be talking about the new Anthony Bourdain origin story movie, if you will. It's called Tony, and also kind of dinosaur movie called The End of Oak Street. Delighted to be joined by regular reviewer on this show, arts critic and film journalist Chris Wasser. Chris, hello, sir.
10: John, how are you?
6: Very well. So listen, Anthony Bourdain, this movie, Tony, is partially based on the first half of his well-adored book, Kitchen Confidential. Or something like that.
10: Yeah, something like that. So there are parts of Kitchen Confidential that tell of, you know, Anthony Bourdain's sort of origins, I suppose, you know, the chef's origins in Provincetown, Massachusetts, which is, you know, where he kind of realized that he wanted a career around food. It was supposed to be a very different life for a young Tony. Everyone used to call him Tony. He originally wanted to be a writer. That didn't really work out for him. He spent the summer in Provincetown, Massachusetts, working at a place at a seafood bar and restaurant called The Flagship. And this supposedly is where he cut his teeth. And what Matt Johnson has done, Matt Johnson being the filmmaker who gave us not too long ago, Nirvana, the band, the show, the movie, which we reviewed here and which we love.
6: Yeah, it was only about 6 weeks ago.
10: Exactly. Yeah, he's on a bit of a roll at the minute, Matt Johnson. He's also brought in his Nirvana bandmate, or, you know, filmmaker mate,
6: yes,
10: Jay McCarroll, to actually do the score here, which is lovely. But what they've done is basically, along with several other writers, sort of imagines this single summer setting. You know, they've obviously taken inspiration from parts of Kitchen Confidential and from real parts of Anthony Bourdain's life, but they're making up the rest, and they've imagined this life-changing summer for a 19-year-old Anthony Bourdain, where things aren't working out for him at college. He's lied to everybody about having this, you know, writing fellowship. But really, he's actually gone to Massachusetts to chase a girl. And it's while he's chasing that girl that he comes across that restaurant that I mentioned and realizes this might be what I want to do with my life.
6: And, you know, this is a work of fiction, but it's based on, as we say, parts of Kitchen Confidential. But is there, like, is some of this metafiction, or is it loosely based on the truth?
10: A little bit. It's kind of loosely based on the truth, but it's funny. Like, some people have come out in advance and said that Anthony Bourdain would have hated this film. You know, it's too sentimental. It's too niche. He didn't like things all wrapped up in a bow at the end, especially with his films. Other people who have actually worked very closely with him have said, you know, I think he might have appreciated the casting of Dominic Sessa. Dominic Sessa being the gangly New Jersey kid who played the student in The Holdovers that has to stay with Paul Giamatti over the Christmas. That was such a wonderful performance. And
6: brilliant.
10: A lot of people
6: absolutely brilliant. And in a way, Paul Giamatti got all the roses because he's Paul Giamatti, but he was terrific in that, Dominic Sessa.
10: Oh, he really is.
6: Yeah.
10: Yeah. I mean, Giamatti ends up being the heart of that film, but Dominic Sessa is the one you kind of come away thinking, I want to see more from that kid. And it was strange. Yeah. The Holdovers is like a film that, you know, was made, you know, it's set in the 70s, but it also looked as if it was made in the 70s. And I remember thinking that Dominic Sessa looked as if, it's like he'd stepped out of a time machine from 1975. Yeah. And there's sort of that thing about him here. So as I said, he's playing, you know, 19-year-old Anthony, and you know, the film begins with this lie where he's actually convinced himself of the lie that he's writing a novel. He isn't really. He has an idea for a book, but that's about it. He hasn't been doing a scrap of work at Vassar College, so he shouldn't be, you know, surprised to learn that he's not going to get this fellowship that he told his mom and dad about. And to avoid disappointing his mom and dad, or at least facing them, he runs away in the middle of the night, he boards a ferry, he uses his only cash to get to Massachusetts, and he thinks that everything's going to be all right once he sees Nancy, played by the great Amelia Jones. But she barely knows him. You know, and he hasn't really figured out where to stay, what he's going to do to make money. So he has this one night where he drinks heavily. You know, he annoys quite a few people. And one of those is this nameless owner and chef played by Antonio Banderas at a place called The Flagship. He won't tell anybody his real name. He has to, you know, you have to get his trust first. And he knows a thing or two about lost souls. And although he kicks, you know, young Tony out of his restaurant at the beginning, he realizes, okay, this kid hasn't got anywhere to stay. He has no money. And he gives him a job washing dishes at The Flagship. And it's a job that, you know, Tony is not gonna like, but he might appreciate the alliances that he makes there. So there's Sal, played by Leah Woodall, who was so great in Tuner and One Day. He's a bit of a toxic headball, but he'll kind of show young Tony the ropes. There's the other guys in the kitchen. There's obviously the chef himself, who thinks, you know, this guy might be able to do more than wash dishes. I'll teach him how to cook. And then, of course, there's the relationship with Nancy, which develops as the film goes on.
6: Right. And without, you know, spoiling it or getting straight to the end, but I presume the idea is, because, I mean, it's a movie, something dramatic has to happen. Bourdain's character finds some kind of redemption in this restaurant and maybe plots his future out of it.
10: Yeah, absolutely. I mean, it's here that it's in that restaurant. You know, all the hazing, all the cooking, all the hungover mornings that, you know, he kind of learns the truth about life and food and faith and then eventually redemption. He realizes, yeah. You know, who he could be. You know, if he started telling the truth, if he started backing himself, if he stepped out of his own way, because he was quite, you know, and he admits, I love the film starts with a quote from Kitchen Confidential where he, you know, to Anthony Bourdain says, "I was young, self-destructive, thoughtless, and in need of, and in, you know, badly in need of a good ass kicking." And he really was, and he gets it in this place.
6: Yeah.
10: And he gets it from the chef, you know, Antonio Banderas' character, who comes to kind of love him almost. You know, it's a mentor protege sort of relationship they have going on, but it eventually turns into a father son sort of thing as well. There are parts of this film, I think going into this, I was expecting something quite unconventional, quite edgy, because that's the way the filmmakers have sort of framed it. I don't think it's ever as edgy or as unconventional as it thinks it is, because you've got all of these elements where you know how they're going to end. You've got, you know, Tony is drenched in seawater every morning. You know, that's his alarm for getting up, and you know how that's going to end. You know that Tony will eventually start getting up early and sort himself out, and that, you know, all the hazing that he gets in the kitchen, that there'll eventually be a new guy and he'll eventually be the master. So it's sort of, you know, it's you know where it's all going. I'm not giving anything
6: away.
10: So
6: there is a kind of coming of age redemptive summer aspect to it, even though they're claiming it's off the charts, you know, completely different and all that. It has some formulaic elements.
10: Yeah, it's a little bit like, and I think I might be the only person making this comparison, but it's a little bit like Springsteen Deliver Me From Nowhere, where you have this unconventional biopic of a figure we all know, and it's looking at a very small part of his life, but it can't help but have its cake and eat it as well. There are those moments that you only get in biopics where, you know, oh, this is the bit where the kid learns something. So it is, you know, it is a little bit edgy, but it's also very, very charming, and also, you know, it is conventional at times. It's what I liked about it is it's very simple, very straightforward, and that it just focuses on a single summer. Here's the mentor, here's the protege, here's the problem, here's how he's going to overcome it. It's not trying to do 40 years of Anthony Bourdain's life. You can't do that in 2 hours. So I think other biopics could learn a thing or two about that. We're only scratching the surface, but in doing that, the surface of the story, but in doing that, you learn more about the character, and in turn, you learn more about Bourdain.
6: Okay. And, you know, people will know Anthony Bourdain died tragically. So I wonder, is there a melancholy hue over this movie? Because if this was a summer of redemption, as I've described it as, unfortunately, that didn't last his entire life.
10: Yeah. And there's an unusual turn where Antonio Banderas' character is talking about a painting that's in the restaurant, and it's a painting of a French chef that took his life. And I'm not really sure what Johnson was trying to say with that. And there are some parts in it that, you know, when you remember, how could you forget, you know, the circumstances surrounding Bourdain's death, there is an air of sadness and an air of kind of sometimes confusion about what they're trying to say about young Bourdain. We might get a different film that will deal more with that. This one is just about, you know, the man and the circumstances that made him, you know, the chef that, you know, and the sort of character that people came to love. Because this is sort of, you said it at the top there, it's sort of an origins tale. Not for Anthony Bourdain the person, but for Anthony Bourdain the character. And I think potentially the worst thing around this film is, you know, I mentioned earlier people trying to guess what Anthony Bourdain would have thought about it. The only thing I think Anthony Bourdain would have hated is people putting words into his mouth.
6: Yeah, okay, fair enough. So it sounds like it's pretty successful then. So what are you going to say stars-wise for Tony, which is in cinemas from this Friday, the 14th of August?
10: I really like this film. I like the look of it. I love the soundtrack. I think, you know, it does what it needs to. It never sags, never outstays its welcome. I think the performances are excellent. I thought Jones is just terrific at the moment. Following on from her stellar work in Task, I think she's really going places. Leo Woodall is brilliant. But it's all about Banderas and Sessa. I think whenever the two of them are on screen, this film just blasts all the way out of the atmosphere. They're so good together. They make for a lovely team. I'm very much looking forward to seeing what Sessa does next, because he's actually gone away and been studying acting. That's why we haven't seen an awful lot of him.
6: Okay.
10: So he's back out now and ready to be a leading man again. And I think he's ready for it. I think hopefully this film might make some sort of noise during award season, especially for Banderas' lovely performance. They're a lovely team. It's a lovely film. 4 stars.
6: 4 stars for Tony, which, as we said, is kind of an Anthony Bourdain origin story. Let's take a quick flavor.
11: Sorry.
12: One roll hot, one catch fries, 2 sets, full.
11: You know I can cook, too. Excuse me?
13: He says he's a cook, chef.
11: Yeah, wonderful.
14: I'm not a cook. I'm a writer. I said I could cook.
11: Oh, I'm sorry. I didn't understand that. Shut the
14: My dad's like one of the best chefs in New Jersey.
11: Oh, your dad? Why didn't you say so?
14: Whatever.
6: A clip there of Tony, all about Anthony Bourdain, and in particular, one summer in Massachusetts. Something very different is called The End of Oak Street, where Anne Hathaway and Ewan McGregor go back in time and fight dinosaurs or something like that again.
10: Yeah, I mean, you know, I've seen it and I still don't really know. but it starts in the 1980s anyway. It starts in Spielberg land, you know, a Spielberg version of suburbia. And you have the Platt family, which the neighbors think, you know.
6: But this is not directed by Steven Spielberg.
10: Not directed by Steven Spielberg at all. Sorry, no. It's produced by J.J. Abrams, but it's directed by David Robert Mitchell, who gave us It Follows and Under the Silver Lake. This is his first film in like 7 or 8 years, but it's very much in Spielberg sort of territory.
6: Right.
10: Where you have this family in 1980s US suburbia where it looks, you know, from the outside, all the neighbors think that the Platts are the perfect family. Look of them, you know, they're beautiful and they've got lovely kids and they seem to all get on. Closer examination, however, reveals all sorts of cracks in the marriage and with the kids who are going through some stuff at school and with their neighbors. There's financial woes there. Ewan McGregor playing the dad has lost his job and is delivering pizzas and hasn't told, you know, his

0: what are all these things? Where are they coming from? Eventually, there's one final flash of light and the entire street lands in the middle again of what looks like, you know, dino time. And eventually, after a lot of investigating, you know, Ewan McGregor's character grabs a baseball bat, Anne Hathaway has her shotgun. I like the way David Robert Mitchell, he delays the inevitable. Eventually, you realize after a lot of cool shadow work, a lot of cool sound effects, there's a bloody Tyrannosaurus in the garden. There's pterodactyls in the sky. What is this family going to do? How did they get there? We don't know. We just have to go with it.
1: Okay, so that sounds like intriguing, unusual. That could either be great or terrible. So which one is it?
0: It's the former. I thought this was great. I really did. Yeah, I had a lot of fun with this. I had so much more fun with this film than I did with any recent Jurassic film, to be honest.
1: Yeah.
0: And I think a lot of films like this, and I'd worried that The End of Oak Street was going to do this, that they spoil themselves by trying to explain the science-y stuff and how the street got there. I think there is a struggle to really explain it. So they kind of keep the explanations to, you know, the bare minimum. It's like, well, there was a flashing light and we might be in the past. We're definitely not in the future. Carl Sagan said this thing about space-time. Oh, look, there's a border over there that might get us home. That's it. There's no sitting around for too long trying to get to the heart of this. It's more concerned with how do you survive a situation like that?
1: Right.
0: You know, there's a little bit of an allegory in there for, you know, the family. They had all these problems before. They realized that by sticking together, you know, and not giving up, they might, you know, be able to survive, basically. And it's more about, you know, Anne Hathaway getting the chance to point a shotgun at a Tyrannosaurus. And I really didn't think I needed that this year, but actually I do. I really do. I think she is terrific here. And poor Ewan McGregor. Ewan McGregor, look, he's giving it socks. But he can't keep up with Anne Hathaway. And it's only when you see her in this, and I know Anne Hathaway has had some hell of a year between The Odyssey, The Devil Wears Prada 2. Now, this isn't even her last film of the year. You realize how good she is with genre work in this film. You know, that you actually would love to see her make more horrors, make more science fiction films like this.
1: Okay, so this sounds like a really fun science fiction fable.
0: Yeah, it really is. Yeah, I think a good time is being had on both sides of the screen. You can see that the performers are very much enjoying themselves. I very much enjoyed myself. Again, it's no surprise, you know, when you see J.J. Abrams' name come up over the credits, it's like, of course, you know, he's Hollywood's favorite Spielberg disciple. Of course, the film sort of has, you can feel him in this film. But it is a David Robert Mitchell film. He did so well with his debut. It follows less so with Under the Silver Lake with Andrew Garfield, a film that I liked, but that was so extraordinarily odd. It sort of stalled things for a while. There's a little bit of a family-friendly theme to it, but it isn't afraid to show you people getting their heads ripped off in dinosaurs. It isn't afraid to explore.
1: That's important.
0: That is very important. Yeah. It isn't afraid to get weird. And also it does that sort of a split screen thing that Lee Cronin is so fond of and that an awful lot of horrors from the 1970s used to do, where you have the background and the foreground in focus at the same time. And that completely messes with your head. And what I'm trying to say basically is that David Robert Mitchell, you know, he's giving us something, you know, that can be quite formulaic. And, you know, we've all seen a good, you know, dinosaur action film, but he's having fun with the visuals. And I appreciated that.
1: Yeah. Okay. Well, that sounds like great stuff. The End of Oak Street, which is also in cinemas from this Friday, the 14th of August. What are you going to say stars wise?
0: Yeah, I got on very well with it. I think at 90 odd minutes too, it really doesn't mess
1: about. Oh, I like you that. Yeah.
0: I know. It really doesn't mess about. It's lean. It's lively. It's awesome. Great work. 4 stars.
1: 4 stars. Well, look, it's a good week for the cinema as the summer starts to wind down. That is 4 stars for The End of Oak Street. And before that, 4 stars for Tony. Chris Wasser, thanks a million.
0: Thanks, John.
1: Chris Wasser there with a great week for the cinema. And let's hope it continues for the rest of the year. That's it for this week. Thank you for listening. If you want to listen back to this or any of the shows, you can, of course, go to the Go Loud app or wherever you get your podcast. We will be back next Saturday here on the radio at 6 p.m. on News Talk. If you want to get in touch with me about anything you've been watching, email us screentime@newstalk.com. Leave you with a little music from the TV this week and The Shards, which we were talking about at the start of the show on Disney Plus, has a great soundtrack because there's lots of 80s music in it. And I hadn't heard this in a long time. It starts episode 3, I believe. This is The Police and Don't Stand So Close to Me, which has the rhyming couplet of Cough and Nabokov. Go figure. So I leave you with The Police and wish you a happy remainder to your weekend.

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1: 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Toxic forever chemicals, are they a ticking time bomb? Israel is bulldozing Gaza's rubble, is it destroying evidence of war crimes? 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
0: 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Lunchtime Live with Andrea Gilligan on News Talk.
3: You might remember in last Friday's programme, we spoke to Danielle McElroy, who's 22 years of age. She's now wheelchair-bound because of her severe endometriosis and the fact that she has actually lost the ability to walk because of the level of pain that she's in day to day. Amelia got in contact with us as well regarding her own experience with endometriosis, because Amelia, you have a sort of, I suppose, somewhat similar situation.
4: I do indeed, Andrea. Nice to talk to you. And
3: you
4: thank
3: too.
4: You for keeping endometriosis on the line, because it's such an unidentified thing. Like people, obviously, it's one of those things. It's like, you know, with those unseen disabilities. So I've been struggling with it since I was 12 and first started my periods. But when I was 21, I had surgery for it, and it's actually left me worse for wear, and it makes it very, very difficult to hold down a full-time job, like in particularly in an office, because I have endo adhesions to my bowel, so it's like I need to be near a toilet the whole time. So it was kind of, I know this is terrible, but it was great during COVID. I could hold down a full-time job because I could be at home.
3: That's how debilitating it is, Amelia, for people that, you know, just this has completely bypassed them and they're not familiar with endometriosis. It's so debilitating that no more than yourself and Danielle that was with us last week. I mean, often people find themselves in a situation that they physically can't leave their house.
4: That's it. And so it means, like, if I, because I do a lot of freelance work and stuff, but sometimes that I just can't work, and it can be so painful. Like it's in my hips. It's also in my left arm. There are days when there's so much fatigue, so much brain fog. And then the awful thing is feeling you need to be near a bathroom. You know, and then you can't get access to any illness benefit or any disability or anything.
3: Because just explain that, Amelia, to listeners. This was something, I suppose, that you raised with us. Because if people are out sick or they can't work due to illness, I mean, the illness benefit or maybe disability benefit in some cases might be an option for some people. But this is something you've actually inquired about.
4: Yeah, so I was on illness benefit for 2 years, and they allowed me to do that because I had worked my PRSI, and then after the 2 years they were like, no, you can't be on this anymore. And I inquired about disability benefit, and they said endometriosis does not qualify.
3: So what does that mean? I mean, I take from that it's not categorized.
4: It's basically, I think, unless you can find something adjacent to your endometriosis, that they won't give you any sort of, like, even if it could be part-time disability, because, you know, obviously you can work up to like 20 hours a week, I think. No, they just said point blank, endometriosis does not qualify you
3: for either payment, for the illness or the disability payment.
4: No.
3: And you were able, as you say, to get the illness payment for 2 years because of the stamps that you had built up yourself.
4: Exactly.
3: But now that has expired, so there's no income, Amelia, then, really? You couldn't rely on?
4: No. There's no way, unless, I'm very lucky that, it's like, I'm 31 and I'm living with my mum. I'm very lucky that we have a place to live And but if I was to be rented on my own or anything, I don't know what I'd do.
3: But you're a young woman. Like, you're 31 years of age. You want to be able to live your life like your friends and everybody else, and, you know, and to go out and to work and to hold down a job. But because of the illness that you have, because of the condition, you physically can't work, Amelia.
4: I physically can't work. And there are days, and I hate to say that, there are days I literally just cannot get out of bed. And the surgery I had put me into perimenopause. So I'm very stuck. Like, it feels a lot like this has put my life on hold.
3: So you don't qualify for any payment at all, any state support?
4: No.
3: And have you been in touch with any politicians or government members about this?
4: I actually haven't, and it may be the next step I need to take, but it's so frustrating because all you get offered here for endometriosis is basically hormonal contraception, and it doesn't work for me. It really, really doesn't work for my body.
3: Yeah.
4: And like, I've been on so many different contraceptions since I was like 15, like the depo, different pills, all this kind of stuff. And it just doesn't work for me, caused me leg cramps, caused me shortness of breath and all this kind of stuff. And so I got kicked off my gynecologist's service because I would no longer take hormonal contraception. So I'm like, here, I'm at a loss.
3: And what do, like, it's funny because in all of the years, Amelia, we've been talking to people, you know, with endometriosis and the impact of it, the idea of being able to apply or being eligible for any kind of state support or payments, it's actually never come up before, which I suppose suggests that for a lot of the women, you know, that are crippled with endo pain, you know, a lot of them probably are, maybe they have support at home, or maybe they're somehow able to work. But for cases like yourself and for Danielle that was with us on Friday, that are at the most severe ends from what you're saying, there's really no help for you.
4: There isn't. And, listening to Danielle absolutely broke my heart. And I have a friend over in the UK, Gemma, she's a nurse, and she has had her bowel removed. She now has a colostomy bag because her endometriosis is so bad.
3: Paul Lawless, I see, just with regards to a parliamentary question on this, has asked the Minister for Social Protection if people with endometriosis are eligible for disability supports. And here's the reply. You know, it's a fairly long and lengthy statement, so I might just summarise some of that for you, Amelia. But they say that the department provides income supports for people unable to work due to illness or disability. They include insurance-based schemes, things like your PRSI contributions, for example, the invalidity pension and means-tested social assistance schemes. Eligibility for the department's income supports is not dependent on the type or category of illness or disability. Rather, the entitlement to these supports is contingent on the extent to which a particular illness or disability impairs or restricts a person's capacity to work. And then they talk about, you know, the different types of schemes. There's the invalidity pension, there's the disability allowance. All of the applications for the department's income support schemes are individually assessed and through the Department of Social Protection. We've reached out to them ourselves to ask, you know, what is the situation for people like you who just would not be in a position to hold down a full-time job? Like, I take from what you're saying, Amelia, you couldn't work 5 days a week if you had to leave the house.
4: If I had to leave the house, I couldn't. Like, honestly. And I feel like we're kind of in limbo. It feels very... It's as I said, it's kind of one of those unseen disabilities, and there really isn't kind of a platform or a proper support system for people with endo, and it's very invisible.
3: Listener here's got in touch to tell me that, you know, I'd advise Amelia maybe to revisit the disability allowance. Another listener telling me yet again the disability allowance, you can work hours as well with that. That you know, you must have an illness, disability, etc. That'll have been seen to last for at least a year. I take it yours has gone on a lot longer, shouldn't that?
4: Since I was 12, so it is. It's a long time, and it's also the amount of time it takes to get diagnosed. That's really tough.
3: Yeah, a lot of people suggesting disability allowance, so that's not the payment that you were previously in receipt of.
4: No, I was on illness, but disability was refused.
3: It was refused. So you have actually previously applied for that and you've been told no?
4: Yeah.
3: Because endometriosis, you were told, it isn't a disability.
4: Exactly.
3: Yeah. I wonder, is it worth going back?
4: It could be worth doing a review and as you said, maybe contacting a TD or something, but it's just not seen. And I think that's the problem.
3: But you're not the only. This is the reality of this, unfortunately, Amelia, is that you're not going to be the only woman in this situation.
4: I think there's so many more of us, and I think it's a broader problem than kind of people know. Yeah. And I think it's great that you are bringing this up all the time, Andrea, because it's, I think sometimes there's a bit of shame around it or something, but And people just go, oh, it's period pain. But it's so much more than that.
3: I'm always amazed by the amount of, communications that we get, the emails from people that get in touch every time we talk about it. You know, even over the weekend, yourself and others, and I know you were available to chat today and wanted to raise this issue around the payment supports that are there. Well, I suppose not there, maybe in your case, for people. But it's worth highlighting, because I'm sure there's many others, Amelia, who find themselves in the same situation as you. How are you doing at the moment, just before I let you go, Amelia? How are you keeping?
4: I'm doing all right. The things that, that come with it, like especially post-surgery, so that was about 3 years ago. And, I feel very lost at sea as such, because I no longer have a gynecologist here. And so that kind of support is gone. And you just you don't really know where you stand. GPs aren't really trained in how to deal with endo, and it's just a difficult kind of situation. But,
3: You're 31 years of age and you can and you're willing, and obviously you want to work. I mean, nobody wants to, to not engage in employment when they can and where they can, and I can take that from you. You obviously would love to be in a position to leave the house daily and go to work, but obviously with the condition that you have, it just doesn't seem to be possible. Amelia, look, I wish you all the best, and please do keep us posted if you get any further developments, because I've no doubt that'll be of interest to many of our other listeners as well. The email, if like Amelia, you want to share your own story, you can get us at lunchtimelive@newstalk.com.
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3: You are listening to Lunchtime Live with Andrea Gilligan. It's 1800-453-106. That's the number if you want to get us between now and to this Tuesday. Or you can WhatsApp us 087-1400-106. Eleanor is with me on the line. Eleanor, you got in touch because you're worried that your son doesn't have a place on a school bus for the next academic term.
5: Yeah, hi, Andrea. Thanks for having me on. Well, I'm okay. I was actually on with you last year as well, for the exact same reason, and nothing has changed.
3: No change.
5: And no change since applying for the bus tickets and paying. And I accept we are concessionary, but that is part of my argument. This concessionary distance nonsense needs to be eradicated now. So I said this last year. They're planning to eradicate it in 2030. It's just an ongoing battle that we should not, as parents, sending our children to school. Their fundamental right to have an education. And here I am again, instead of preparing for me to go back to work, I'm preparing to hand my resignation in because I have nobody to take my son to school.
3: It's that bad that you're thinking of
5: having to... I will have to.
3: So
5: my work starts.
3: Eleanor, sorry to cut across you for a moment. Just explain your situation to listeners.
5: Yeah. So I have three children. I was at home for the majority of their primary school with the two elder girls. They now go to a school that's out of the kilometre range, so they are entitled and eligible for a bus ticket, so they're no longer a problem. Mm. But my son, who goes to the local Gael School in Mornington, County Meath, falls out of the distance criteria by, I think, something like 0.2 of a kilometre. And he is the last child to get on the bus to the school, and he's the first child that gets off. And again, we are deemed concessionary because of the distance criteria.
3: You're not far enough away, basically, from the school, is that it?
5: By 0.2 of a kilometre, something like that.
3: And did he previously, did he previously have a spot on the bus? No, so he's never gone to school by bus.
5: Well, sorry, he has gone, but we have fought and fought and fought to get the bus ticket. I've never been told how it came about or how the space suddenly became available. But last year, our school portal for Bus Éireann school transport still showed there is no seat for your child, and the ticket arrived in the post.
3: Right,
5: so
3: but that's grand.
5: You got you
3: got the ticket, and he got the bus, the seat in the bus, and that's grand. And here we go again now, 12 months on.
5: Yeah, this is the third year we have this fight on our hands. I'm getting in touch with local representatives. It's not really their argument to fight either. They're being very helpful. But there's a simple solution to this. That everybody that is entitled to an education is entitled to get school transport that we are paying for. They're going to a school and getting free hot lunches, free school books. We're paying for a school bus service, but there aren't any school bus places to take them to the school. And here we are faced with this argument, battling. Everything seems to be a battle. It's just too exhausting. I don't have the energy or the time for it again, but I have no alternative come September. I work in schools myself, so when I go back, he has to go back.
3: Yeah.
5: So what do? I don't work to get my child to school for the 15 minutes that I will cross over for my job starting. So at this point, I do not know where to turn to. The Department of Education have not responded. Bus Éireann send the bog standard pro forma reply to everybody who inquires. We all know the system. We all know what the rules and regulations are. We just don't know why they are still like this and why somebody is not addressing it. It has to stop.
3: Well, just but to be fair, we have contacted, actually, I should say, Bus Éireann in relation to your situation, Eleanor, to see what the story or the update is. And I suppose, to be fair, the system is as prescribed, and their job is to implement it. You know, it's probably not for them to decide, it's not for them to decide the criteria around who or what or that kind of stuff. And it's not,
5: 100%.
3: You would have applied in time and everything. I'm not questioning.
5: In fact, we had it on about four alarms, so we wouldn't be late.
3: You pay the money up front
5: To Bus Éireann, and then you wait until this time of the summer to hear if you've got a bus, and then you wait for your refund.
3: If you don't get the seat, get the money back.
5: So I watch the bus from the bus stop. My son uses it. There are numerous empty seats on it, day after day. My son has not been asked for his bus ticket in the last 3 years, never had to show it to anybody. In fact, it was in a replacement school bag in the house for about 6 months before we realised he didn't have it on him. People apply for bus tickets in the event maybe that their car doesn't start. There's no monitoring of how often the bus ticket is used. Nobody from any department is going on a random check on the bus or a frequent check to see, are bus tickets being used by families? I know of people who have tickets from two different locations, from the same address.
3: You're kind of claiming that they're getting on at different stops.
5: I know they are. They're getting on one stop from their home and one stop from another area, depending on which suits best. So there is no monitoring. It's a flawed system in itself, with all these recommendations to fix it being gradually implemented. My child will have passed primary school by 2030,
3: and he will be eligible.
5: And it's so broken. I just don't know how. I cannot understand how in this day and age this is still a system that we are allowing to happen.
3: Yeah, and I know, look, for some people, obviously the system will, you know, the system will work, you know, and there's people that will be happy about it, and they've probably 100%. Got their ticket, yes, you know, and they'll work well. Yes. But do you live in a very, you know, I suppose, when you're living, maybe, are you very far out or very far away from the school?
5: No, not, I think it's 3 point something kilometres, but it's 0.2 or 0.3 short of the distance criteria. There are no footpaths.
3: Mm.
5: There's no cycle lane. He can't walk. He can't cycle. He's 12 years of age. We're using the bus. He has his own additional needs. We're using the bus not only to get him to school, but to socialise him, to relieve anxiety.
3: Okay.
5: You know, it's not, I mean, the primary reason we use it is to get him to school. So I can go back to the workforce. I'm a nurse. And I'm not going to be able, this is the same argument I've had. We started using the bus when I went to return to work. And the first year we got it was when they the government gave free bus transport for school transport.
3: Yeah.
5: And that is the only time we had no hassle getting a bus ticket. Since the fee was reintroduced, I have fought every year.
3: Yeah.
5: But
3: the situation, though, Eleanor, for you, regardless at the moment, is that you feel that in the absence of having a school bus seat again this year, that you're going to, it's not possible, you say, for you to drop him over earlier or
5: nope,
3: get somebody in or
5: nope, there's nobody. He needs to be in school and the school grounds no earlier than 8:35. I could be travelling to an hour away, so I can't drop him at 8 and go off to work and think, oh, my son is sick. I mean, it's just, that's just out of the question. It's just, I just don't know where to go from here. I am fed up of the battle for everything. Even the word concessionary, you're concessionary entitled to school transport that you're paying for.
3: But I suppose not everybody in the country is going to be, you know, eligible to get this.
5: No,
3: you
5: but
3: know
5: everybody
3: what I mean, so.
5: Should be eligible.
3: You
5: there
3: think,
5: should
3: okay.
5: be no other
3: well,
5: word.
3: There's a listener,
5: everybody should be eligible.
3: There's a listener here tells me that they're living in rural Carlow and their children, they do get their school bus tickets checked from time to time, and it happens at least once per season, says this listener. Look, we've been in touch with Bus Éireann with regards to your situation, and also the claim that, you know, if there's maybe some people doubling up on locations. We'll certainly put that to them as well, Eleanor, and see what they have to say. Laura's with us as well. Laura, you're based in County Wexford, is that right?
6: Yes, that's right.
3: And what's your story with school tickets or school buses?
6: Very similar to Eleanor there, actually. We're the same kind of distance from the school. We're a 0.2 of a kilometre further away from the nearest school. So we're considered concessionary. And the reason that we don't attend our nearest school is because one of my children attends the autism class. And there is no autism class in my nearest school. So therefore, we are unable to send him to the nearest school. So even though it's just a small distance in the difference, we're still considered concessionary. So my eldest child had been on the bus for 4 years, I think, straight, no issues. And last year, we were refused tickets for all three of my children who had all been using the bus previously. I had been emailing, I had escalated to complaints. We had got as far as Michael Moynihan's office, and they eventually offered me one ticket in November last year.
3: Mm.
6: So obviously that was no good to anybody. And so I applied again this year as a concessionary applicant, and I've been offered two tickets for my three children.
3: And the concessionary, the seats, I mean, these are effectively, if I don't want to say the spare seats, but they're kind of the seats are available after the children that are meet the eligibility criteria, if whatever's left over then.
6: Yes, but the problem with this system is that you have children who maybe are concessionary, but who have been using the service for 4, 5, 6, 7 years previous. And then obviously with, you know, pupil numbers increasing, there are more eligible children applying, and therefore they automatically push the concession numbers down.
3: Mm.
6: So you could have a child that was using the bus from junior infants up to fifth class, and then come their last year in school, they're told there's no bus ticket for you. And, you know, it's 2 weeks now before school goes back. Our school is back on the 26th. And we have 2 weeks notice for parents who have been told they have no tickets this year, who were using the service last year, who now have to, like, as Eleanor said, reschedule work, you know, find child minding facilities. You know, that afternoon when they were getting dropped home at a certain time, they now don't have that time. It's just a fiasco, and it's the same situation every single year. This is the thing, you know. They issued this, or they published this school transport report with a whole list of guidelines and recommendations to be implemented by 2030. And so far, what I can see is a dot in the ocean for what has been promised in this report. You know, they're talking about increasing capacity by 100,000 seats. All I can see is a few pilot schemes that have been dotted around the country. They also were talking about, you know, children in special education where they are willing and able that they should be included on the mainstream service. And also, it's going to save them money because the special education children are entitled to transport. So where a child is willing and able to go on the mainstream service, that's going to be saving the department money.
3: Yeah, well, it was about nearly 70 million, I think, was announced last year as part of that sort of school transport scheme.
6: Yeah. So where a child is willing and able, like my child is in the autism class in his school, and we had established that routine for him from junior infants. He was on the bus, he'd sit with his brother, he was met by the SNA at the bus gate, at the school gate, and we'd no issues. Last year we got no ticket for him, so that whole routine was just out the window.
3: And can I just ask you, sorry Laura, and maybe the same in Eleanor's case as well, are your children deemed concessionary because they're not attending their nearest education? They're near a school.
6: Yes.
3: And is that a choice on your part to send them to a different school further away?
6: No, because one of my children is in the autism class and they don't have an autism class in the nearest school. So I couldn't send them there. They absolutely wouldn't be able for them, you know. And like, in my opinion, that's discriminatory, because if it was a girl's school, it wouldn't be counted against him. But because he's not a girl, you know what I mean? But because he's autistic, he still can't attend that school. They wouldn't be able to cope with him.
3: Okay,
6: you know,
3: it's just the school where your child can go, that's the distance where it is. You've no other alternative, basically.
6: You're like, you contact Bus Éireann, and you know, I do feel for the advisors on the end of the line, like they're kind of just reading off script there, and it's contact through the website, fill out a ticket, we'll be in touch in 10 days. If it goes past 10 days, ring us back and we'll escalate it. Now, my experience last year, that 10 days was more like a 3-week turnaround. And even when I did escalate it, we got no joy. Like, we were in our school, we had 15 children refused a bus ticket, most of whom had been on the bus the previous year. And we were pushing to try and get a second bus sanctioned. We're a rural area, you know, the demand was there. Mm. And we couldn't, you know, we went as far as Michael Moynihan's office and we just were hit with a brick wall. And
3: well, I suppose, 69 million was in the budget, yeah. And I suppose it's probably for Bus Éireann and perhaps to answer that element of it. But, and as I said, we've certainly been in touch with them. I know that the Bus Éireann were quoted today in the papers in the Irish Independent in relation to a situation in County Wexford, talking about the fact that, you know, children are eligible for transport at post-primary level where they reside not less than 4.8 kilometres from and are attending their nearest education centre. All pupils who are eligible for school transport who complied with applications and payment details and where a route exists are being facilitated with transport. Remaining spare seats are being made available to pupils who've applied for concessionary transport where capacity exists. The availability of concessionary transport may vary from year to year, is not available on public scheduled services and can't be guaranteed for the duration of a child's post-primary school education cycle. What is your option at the moment? Like, are you going to have to try and rearrange work yourself, Laura, to facilitate bringing one of the three?
6: Yeah, 100%. I mean, we were relying on that service up to last year. I mean, the fact that we didn't have tickets last year, we kind of have that schedule now worked out, but we were hopeful that we would get tickets this year. And, you know, just to mention the points that Bus Éireann came back to you about there.
3: It was in the Independent now, I should say that, it's not us, but I'll certainly bring you an updated statement.
6: But all of those things, it's all there in the school report, the school transport report, that those things are to be phased out, that the concessionary status is to be phased out, that the minimum distance is to be phased out, that the special education pupils are to be included where possible. Like, all these things are listed there. You know, seat capacity was to increase by 100,000 seats. And none of these things seem to be happening. And they have a deadline of 2030 on it. I think that report was published back in 2023 or 2024. But it's like, they're just not listening. Like, why are these things not being implemented if they're all written there in their own report?
3: Well, it's frustrating, and we can hear that, Laura, for yourself and for Eleanor, because it obviously has implications for, you know, your own family life and work and getting to work yourselves and having to make decisions and considerations around that. As Eleanor told us herself earlier, that she may even have to not be in a position to go back to work if she can't find or if she can't get a school bus place for her son as well. The email, if you want to tell us your own school transport, school bus story, if you can't get a school place, wherever you are in the country, let us know. The email is lunchtime.com/live@newstalk.com. For the moment, though, to Eleanor and Laura, thanks a million to you both for getting in touch with us. Listeners got in touch to say, I live far enough away from the school to qualify for a bus ticket. My daughter lives between my house and her mother's house. Her mother tried to get me to apply for the bus ticket, even though she always gets dropped to the school, either by me on my way to work or by her mother on the way to work, just in case she wants the experience. Or we're stuck. I've refused to take somebody else's place. Unfortunately, some people don't consider others, says this listener. 087 1400 106, that is the WhatsApp number. Still to come.

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1: Follow at News Talk FM on Instagram for the latest videos from our presenters, reporters, and the team behind the scenes. 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
0: Now, a solar eclipse will be visible from Ireland tomorrow evening, and Professor Peter Gallagher, who's the director of DIASC Dunsink Observatory, is with me on Lunchtime Live. What exactly can we expect, Peter?
2: Well, good afternoon. It's going to be a really interesting thing to observe. From just after 6 p.m. tomorrow evening, the moon will gradually move in front of the sun, and it'll take a little bite out of the sun, effectively. And then as the hour progresses to just about 7 p.m., about 96 to 98% of the sun will be blocked out at about 7 p.m. So it'll actually go, you know, it'll be like dusk all of a sudden. So it'll get a little dark, and, you know, that'll be a bit eerie, yeah. I would say.
0: Why is this so rare?
2: Why is it so rare? Well, it's just that, I mean, it's really unusual that the moon is about the same size in the sky as the sun is, and not in the same plane. They don't, you know, rotate in the same plane. The moon is slightly off at an angle, and so only from time to time that they exactly line up. Now, there's eclipses that happen across the planet Earth lots of times, but in Ireland, it's just so infrequent that it's going to happen here. So it's going to be 2090 before we see a total solar in Ireland, and we'll see a few partials along the way, but this is the deepest one that we're going to see.
0: So sorry, you won't see this again. What's happening tomorrow evening that you can view from the Emerald Isle, you won't see this again till 2090?
2: A 98%? Not at all. No. We'll see some 20% and so on, but we're not going to see a 98%.
0: And when did we last see this?
2: Yeah, 1999 was the last time, and so, you know, a lot of people, this is a lifetime ago.
0: Yeah.
2: And so the 1999 eclipse, it just went south of Cork, and it clipped Cornwall in England, and then went across France and across out to the Black Sea. So the shadow of the moon did, and that was pretty spectacular for those people. But yeah, partial eclipses are rare, and total solar eclipses are even more rare.
0: Do you remember that last one in 1999?
2: I do. I was in Bulgaria with my head under a T-shirt trying to look at a computer screen because we were running an eclipse experiment, and we were trying to image the solar atmosphere, which you can only see during a total eclipse. And it went well. We got some pretty pictures, and we learned a little bit about how the solar atmosphere works.
0: Because Caoimhe Lyons, who's a science facilitator at the Blackrock Castle Observatory, is joining us, Peter, on the line as well. I mean, that's why there's such a fascination, isn't it, Caoimhe? About this, it's the fact that so many people won't have witnessed the last one, and I mean, unlikely maybe to witness the next one.
3: Yeah, absolutely. Like, I didn't see the one in 1999; I wasn't born yet, and that's why I'm so excited that we're going to have 96% in Cork.
0: So, is the southern region is the best place to watch to see this tomorrow evening, or to get a glimpse of it at least?
3: Absolutely, yeah. And if you go a little bit more west as well, it gets slightly better. But definitely we're calling Cork the eclipse capital because of all the cities in Ireland, we're going to have the deepest partial solar eclipse.
0: Okay, so the south and the southwest, that's right, is it?
3: Yes, correct. Yeah.
0: But the big thing about this, Peter, is that you can't actually look at this. I mean, you have to mind your eyes, don't you?
2: Oh yeah, absolutely. So eclipse glasses are a safe way of looking at it. So these have a special lens in them, and that stops, blocks out the harmful radiation. But a pair of sunglasses is dangerous to look at the sun through. So the safest thing to do is just get a card, a stiff piece of card, like from a cornflakes box or from a box, and put a little hole in it, a little pinhole in it, and then you can project an image of the sun safely onto the ground or onto a white card. And actually, what's really cool to do is go underneath a tree. And if you look at underneath a tree, there's all this dappled pattern from the sun's rays coming through the leaves of the tree. But you'll see loads and loads of little moons. It's very weird. You'll see loads and loads of little eclipses during the eclipse. So that's worth doing and great to photograph.
0: And like, I can imagine, though, for people or viewers, it's don't look directly at the sun, and things like binoculars, telescopes, I presume they're off limits too.
3: Absolutely. Like, not only will it damage the optics, it'll damage your eyes as well. I'm really glad you said that bit as well, Peter, about sunglasses. I've been having that conversation all week. But at the Blackrock Castle Observatory and in Tremor Valley Park in Bellsfield, we have 500 eclipse glasses at each of those sites to give out tomorrow, but we're actually out of them at the castle for anyone that is looking.
0: A listener here has got in touch, Caoimhe, wondering, I mean, if you were to use binoculars or a telescope to look at the solar eclipse tomorrow night, could it blind you instantly?
3: So it can damage your eyes. What's actually happening is it's like burning your retina. It's not always permanent, but it can be. Like, if you have a solar filter that's designed for your telescope, by all means, go crazy. But most people don't have access to that. Mm. So the safest way is glasses or the projector method.
0: So it's incredibly, I suppose, important, Peter, for people that while this is so rare and we're talking about it because of the rarity of the event and people are going to want to have the memory of this and, of course, Instagram and TikTok and posting videos and social media, they need to be super careful about how they actually view this tomorrow night, Peter.
2: Yeah, absolutely. The projection method is the best thing. Do not look through it in a binoculars. I can guarantee you that you will lose your eyesight. I wouldn't. It is very, very dangerous. If you have a binoculars and you put it onto a piece of paper, the paper will go on fire. So that would be, you know, what will happen to your retina. Yeah. So do not do it under any circumstances. With a phone, a mobile phone, you know, when it's totally eclipsed, you could probably point a mobile phone up to it safely and take a quick shot and go away from it. But there's a risk to that as well. So I wouldn't condone it, but it might be worth a shot if you're under a tree or if you have a little bit of shade or something like that.
0: But basically, don't stare at this tomorrow night.
2: The thing to do is there's a website called eclipse26.ie, and you can go there and you can find all of the public events that are going on. So there's one in the Phoenix Park if you're in Dublin, there's some in Armagh. If you're in Armagh, you can go to there, the safe of viewing. Birr Castle also has some safe viewing as well, and there'll be experts there that will have small telescopes with special filters on them that you can go and actually have a look through. So that's actually really cool to have a look through a special solar telescope, and then you'll get a view with an expert there, and you can ask all the complicated questions about the sun and the moon and solar eclipses.
0: The texter here, listening to your own memory, Peter, the 1999 solar eclipse, tells me that they actually remember it well. They watched it through welding goggles that they had.
2: The thing about welding goggles is it's just there's a variety of welding goggles, so you need to know the exact one that is specifically able to protect your eyes, so it wouldn't take the risk.
0: So what time tomorrow evening, Caoimhe, are we likely to be able to view this?
3: So the moon starts to bite into the sun at about 6:15. It's going to reach totality at about 13 minutes past 7 for Cork specifically. That'll last about 10 minutes and then it'll finish up and the moon will move away from the sun at about 8:10. So there's lots of time to view it, and there's, like I said, 10 minutes of like the darkest part of the eclipse.
0: Yeah, Dexter here wondering about the Midlands to the west, that it's going to be quite overcast tomorrow evening apparently, so they feel they won't be able to enjoy it or get a glimpse at all. Is that true?
3: I mean, you sometimes can see through a little bit of cloud, so definitely go outside on the off chance, but I did see the Midlands aren't looking good all right, unfortunately. Yeah.
0: There's a lot of hype though, isn't there, Peter, about this?
2: Yeah, there's a lot of interest in it. You know, it's a natural phenomenon, and it's a really unique natural phenomenon. And it kind of puts, you know, I've been studying astronomy and space science and, you know, the sun for 30 years almost at this point. And it just still has, there's still a human emotion to observing this. It's just so infrequent. And it's just kind of weird to see the light just dim all of a sudden and then it comes back. So, and it kind of puts it all in perspective that we, you know, we sit on these heavenly spheres that rotate in the cosmos, and we're just one of these planets with the moon around us and, you know, and a sun. So it just puts it all in perspective for me.
0: And just a final question, Caoimhe, this texter is wondering, I don't know if they're in the south of the country, but they're concerned about driving home tomorrow evening because they're going to be driving in that particular time period you mentioned. Will it be safe in the car or safe from the car?
3: It should be safe in the car. I definitely would turn on the L headlights though, just to be sure, but you should be fine.
0: Okay, all right. Well, look, I'm sure there'll be plenty more chat about the solar eclipse going to be visible from Ireland tomorrow evening, as Caoimhe and Peter mentioned, from about 6 to 8pm. Described, as you heard the guy saying, the best opportunity to see an eclipse of this scale up until about 2090, which is pretty incredible. Email is lunchtimelive@newstalk.com. Peter Gallagher and Caoimhe Lyons, thanks a million to you both for joining us on the programme today. Now, a little earlier at the start of the show, we were talking about the appropriate age to talk to children about consent.
4: I think consent is all about how you react with your child, you know, around, say, things like, for example, if granny comes around for a visit to the house, you're not going to say to your child, give granny a hug. It's all about stitching into your everyday interactions with your child that you respect their wishes and that you allow them to take decisions. And I think this is really important too for preschool, for example, children going to preschool and the preschool providers. I think it's a really important part of training for primary school teachers also to have in their training programs that they are actually conscious of the meaning of consent and how giving consent freely, what that means. We're in power positions with children, and we don't want for the child to feel that they're being made to do something, you know, like, for example, simple body touch, you know, like, so that's really, I think, important, that a child's personal space is respected.
0: Yeah, Ellen O'Malley Dunlop there from the Council of Europe's group of experts on action against violence against women and domestic violence, telling us earlier today why she thinks children of preschool age should be taught about consent. Really interesting conversation, and a lot of very mixed views actually about that. If you want to listen back, the podcast is up. It's available. It's on the Go Light app. You can simply subscribe there to Lunchtime Live. Fionnuala Jones is in for Sean. How's things?
5: Hi, how are you?
0: Not too bad at all. What are you chatting about today?
5: We are talking about group holidays.
0: Oh, brilliant.
5: Yeah, what to expect. I suppose maybe more how to manage expectations as well, depending on what type of trip you're on, who you're with.
0: I'm only back from one there at the weekend.
5: Okay, so what kind of role do you fulfill? Are you the person that's up early organising everything? Are you the treasurer
0: I'm the organiser, all right. Yeah, okay. Yeah. And every other year I've sort of organised everything to a T.
5: Okay, and yeah. Do people appreciate that? Or are you having to...
0: I don't know, they're probably afraid to say it, but sure. But they all had a great time.
5: Exactly.
0: This year there was much more, you know, democracy around, will we go here, will we go there, yeah. What about there, and there's a lot of faffing then that goes on about that.
5: Yeah.
0: You know?
5: Well,
0: so maybe I just need to keep being a dictator and give them an itinerary and it's grand.
5: Maybe, because as you say,
0: but
5: then
0: they want to come.
5: Exactly, and you get things done, you see things, so there you go. We talk about that, we talk about wedding vow renewals, they're on the rise in Ireland.
0: Are you going to consider that?
5: God, don't threaten me with a good time, Andrea, you know, like, really? But I suppose big expense, and I suppose we'll be talking about that with
0: it's
5: our
0: real
5: Kennedy
0: excuse
5: as well.
0: For a party, isn't
5: great
0: it?
5: Excuse for a party, but then also if it is about the vows, do you need the party? Is it a little from
0: just
5: have
0: a party
5: from
0: for a birthday instead? Don't bother.
5: Exactly. Yeah, there's, I don't
0: it's
5: need
0: really
5: an excuse
0: American,
5: for a party,
0: isn't it?
5: And then also, are you suffering with FOMO, the fear of messing up?
0: Oh,
5: which
0: so
5: I definitely am. I feel like I'm permanently waiting for a phone call from someone to give out to me about something.
0: Yeah.
5: Not really sure. So we're talking about that as well.
0: So we're concerned about that now on top of missing out.
5: Yeah, exactly. We can't win. We can't win. We're missing out. We're messing up. It's,
0: yeah.
5: It's all gone.
0: Kind of hard to get the balance right. Fionnuala with you from 2 to 4 this afternoon. Thanks a million, Fionnuala. We are talking to Barry Kenny next. He's here to answer all your ear and roll air and questions.
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0: 087 1400 106. That's the WhatsApp number for your questions. Community midwife Jean Kavanagh is with me here in studio today for this Wednesday afternoon's Making Babies. Jean, you're welcome to the programme. Thanks for joining us. You might just explain, or maybe run through, if you can, first of all, to listeners, the different home birthing services that are available across the country, first of all. What's there?
6: Great. Thanks so much for having me here today. I'm delighted to talk about our Domino and home birth service. Nationally, obviously, women can choose to birth in hospitals or at home. So if the hospital provides community midwives, they can have a home birth with their community midwife, or they have the option of a self-employed community midwife who is an SECM, and they work under the guidance of the HSC, mm-hmm. and they're overseen by senior midwives within the maternity units around the around the country.
0: So if you're having the, everything is governed by, it's under the HSE.
6: Absolutely.
0: Basically. Yeah,
6: yeah.
0: In the first instance.
6: Yeah.
0: Okay.
6: Yeah.
0: So you have that, that's for all of the services.
6: Standardised guidelines, yeah.
0: And that's how it works.
6: Yeah.
0: Okay. You might maybe just take us through, I suppose, for anybody that is currently pregnant and, you know, looking at their due date, the role of the midwife. I mean, maybe just to kind of explain a little bit of that first of all.
6: So the role of the midwife is to provide continuity of care. So she'll provide all your antenatal care either in the hospital or in the community setting. She will be present for your delivery, and then we provide postnatal care kind of 7 to 10 days after delivery. So your community midwife is going to develop a relationship. You develop a rapport with your patients. So they kind of guide you along the steps of your journey. They'll promote antenatal education, which is really an integral part of our service as well. You know, we need to educate women about active birth, about staying healthy, about good mental health. And it's all in preparation for labour and delivery. And obviously the journey into parenthood as well.
0: So there's, you know, they're kind of there with you, able to answer
6: throughout
0: all of
6: journey.
0: The questions.
6: Yeah.
0: Yeah,
6: yeah.
0: From start to finish and in the days after as well, as you say.
6: Speaking from the national maternity point of view, we have a bleep where our domino women, so our community-based women, will contact us if they've any queries, if they think they might be in labour, if they've any questions about baby's movements or they feel unwell, just for a bit of guidance. So it's an extra support for women.
0: Okay, you mentioned the domino scheme.
6: Mm-hmm.
0: So this is a publicly funded programme, isn't it?
6: It's a publicly funded. Yeah, so about 27 years ago, a small team of senior midwives and a consultant obstetrician sat down to talk about how we can provide more choice for women. So they envisage like this domiciliary care, like in the community. So a small team of very senior midwives were gathered together to provide care in antenatal clinics kind of throughout Dublin and Wicklow. So, which led on to our amazing home birth service. Like over the 27 years, we've delivered around about 1,000 babies at home.
0: Yeah, okay. Yeah. And this is for people that choose
6: to
0: have their baby to deliver.
6: Absolutely. And sometimes during the course of a pregnancy, women will obviously change mind and, you know, kind of with the development of a relationship with your midwife and through our antenatal education, they might be, you know, more at ease having a home birth. So we obviously offer it to every woman in our service once they're within our catchment area. But then, like, women, like, if you sign up to have a home birth, that doesn't mean you can only deliver at home. You have the choice at any stage to change your mind and come into hospital.
0: Yeah. How many women typically would choose the at-home service?
6: Probably about 60 women a year.
0: Okay, so it's not huge.
6: It's not
0: numbers,
6: a huge cohort.
0: But it's only offered really in certain regions or certain parts.
6: From our hospital, it is it's geographically specific.
0: Yeah. And often I'm sure some might decide that they want to have the at-home service or avail of the at-home service. And then, as you say, subsequently change their mind.
6: Absolutely.
0: And they can do that.
6: Or medical needs arise and they're not suitable to have a home birth. So then we deliver in hospital. Like, the transfer of care is seamless. Like, it's still your community midwifery team looking after you. So it's just in a different place and space.
0: So if you're thinking about doing this at home, what do you need to consider first of all?
6: Are you eligible? So if you go onto our hospital website, there is an eligibility criteria. So it'll let you know that you're a normal risk woman, you're within our catchment area, and it's something that you and your partner have decided, you know,
0: who is
6: to
0: eligible?
6: Make that choice. So we consider it normal risk under our supportive care pathway. So it's women with a BMI under 35. They're below 40 if they're having their first baby. They have no medical, surgical, you know, needs that need to be overseen by an obstetrician. So it's kind of low risk, normal women.
0: And under 40, you can't be over 40 as well, can you?
6: If you've had a baby before with us.
0: Yeah. Okay. And can you talk us through what happens in the lead up? You know,
6: absolutely.
0: If you're deciding to do it at home.
6: So your antenatal care is routine, as is every woman. So if for any reason you needed to be transferred, you know, if you needed to see an obstetrician, you'd be able to avail of every service that the hospital provides. But normally around 34 weeks, we visit you at home and we go through home birth consents. So we go through every possibility. So any need to transfer into hospital, we explain them. We're making sure the environment is appropriate to have a baby at home. If they wish to have a water birth at home, that they have the proper facilities available for them. So we're
0: what
6: really,
0: kind of facilities do you need for that?
6: So they'll need to provide their own pool. So the hospital doesn't provide a pool, so that we'll guide them where to look for pools.
0: Yeah.
6: We need to make sure, obviously, that there's enough hot water. Some places don't have actually like the capacity to fill a pool. So it's all about kind of staying safe.
0: And how many, roughly numbers-wise, would avail of the water birth at home?
6: A water birth, about 70% of our women aim to have a water birth at home. So they'll either use it just for hydrotherapy for labour and decide to deliver outside the pool or else deliver in the pool.
0: And when you talk about looking at the actual physical environment, are there rooms typically that are...
6: Like a woman will tell us where she would like to have her baby. Obviously, you need to be close to a water source. We need to like have floor space to move around. We need to have an area, like we bring a huge amount of equipment with us out to a home birth. So we have a lot of emergency equipment.
0: Yeah,
6: I can imagine it must be physical space.
0: A big operation in doing this as well.
6: So we have all our home birth kit is ready to go. So when our women are really like, they know when to get in touch with us. So as soon as they start niggling or getting pains or think their waters have gone, we're in constant communication, so they will ring us and we'll judge when to leave the hospital and head out to them.
0: A lot of questions, as you can probably imagine, Jean, coming in for you, and we'll get to them maybe in just a moment. It's 087 1400 106 if you have queries about the Domino or the home birth or water birth service. But pain relief options, how are they managed at home?
6: So obviously hydrotherapy is a huge option for pain relief. It's a great source of relief for women. And we also bring Entonox with us. So gas and air, people will be more familiar with that term. We bring cylinders of Entonox with us.

0: congratulations. If you look on our website, there is an awful lot of information, but you can contact our community administration team. So that's on commmw1@nmh, and we'll send you all the information you need to know. And as I said, obviously geography plays a part in it as well. So it depends if you're in our catchment area.
1: Yeah. And if you're not in the catchment area, can you still avail of other services through some of the other maternity hospitals?
0: Yes, absolutely. But then again, you could look towards the SECMs as well, so the self-employed community midwives.
1: Okay. Listener wondering about the home births. Do you always have to be living in close proximity to the hospital as well, even if you fall within the scheme? Is this accurate?
0: No, say that to me.
1: So I think what they mean is that under the, as part of the domino scheme,
0: yeah.
1: Do you, you know, if you're within the criteria and eligible to apply for it,
0: yep.
1: Do you still have to be within close proximity of the hospital?
0: Yeah, so if you're applying for the domino scheme, that goes all the way down to Wicklow. But for the home birth services, we go out as far as the Dublin side of Bray. So it does cover big area.
1: 087 1400 106, that is the number. How close should your contractions be before you contact the midwives to let them know you're in labour?
0: So it depends if you're planning a home birth or a hospital birth. Like, personally, I tell all women, as soon as you start getting regular strong contractions, give us a call. Like, if you're planning to use the pool in the hospital, it's nice to know logistically if we need to move things around. Or if you're planning a home birth, it's just that you're on the back of our mind, that the team know you're out there getting pains. We're very conscious of the fact that you're home, and we always have a second midwife on call as well. So it's just really to keep communications open between yourself and our midwifery team.
1: I think I might be too afraid to do a home birth. If I'm nervous, am I better then to stick with a hospital delivery if I'm a nervous person?
0: To be honest, oftentimes we come across women who are nervous on both grounds. So
1: yeah.
0: They'll say, look, I will sign up for a home birth, but I'm not convinced I'll do it. So it's very dependent on the day. Really and truly, I think, leave all options open for yourself.
1: And even as late as to the day, you can change your mind.
0: Absolutely.
1: Yeah.
0: If halfway through your labour, you just say, no, this isn't for me. I need some pain relief. I want an epidural. I need something else. We
1: you
0: happily move you back to hospital.
1: Listeners, it's brilliant to hear you talking about home births on air. It's an incredible free service offered by the HSE. I had two experiences with the home birth team in 2022 and 2025. Both amazing, positive experiences. 2025 was actually a water birth. My husband had PTSD from the pressure of filling the pool.
0: Yes.
1: This listener, great to hear that experience. In relation to the domino scheme, texter wondering how many visits will I have with the midwives before the baby is born. Do women get more regular visits from the midwife than if they were in a public or semi-private care? Will I still need to see my GP, or is it completely midwife led?
0: No, it's a combined care, so it's shared between the midwife and the GP. It's the same schedule of visits that you'd get across the service.
1: Yeah, okay. Listener says, I'm planning my third baby. I've never had a home birth, and I'm thinking it might be something that I'd now consider this time round. Can I opt to have the home birth in my own bath at home, or will it only be done from the bed or couch in a pool?
0: No, well, we'd use a birthing pool. It's more just for the logistics of moving around, for the staff kind of delivering your baby. And you can deliver anywhere. You can deliver on the floor. You can deliver standing up. Like, we're happy to deliver your baby safely any way you choose at home.
1: Okay. I've had high blood pressure and I've two kids. I'm now expecting my third. Is a home birth definitely off the cards? I live in Dublin. I've delivered naturally with no issues on both previous occasions.
0: A home birth is off the cards just because you have a medical need now. Like, with blood pressure, things can change very quickly. So from a safety point of view, the hospital is the best place to have your baby.
1: Yeah. So there's another listener again wondering about the home births and water births and their availability across the country. If you can just clarify if they're available nationwide.
0: Yes, there's a lot of home birth services out there, but not every county is able to avail of the service. And that can be down to a shortage of midwives being able to provide the service.
1: Yeah.
0: And we have a very robust national guideline in place. So hopefully going forward, we'll be able to move this service on.
1: Like further to
0: move it
1: to
0: out
1: other
0: nationally.
1: Areas.
0: Yeah.
1: But what is there is under the HSE umbrella.
0: Absolutely, yeah.
1: Yeah, okay. 087 1400 106 is the WhatsApp number. Another listener wondering, recently heard of people that were planning to have a home birth, but actually she laboured quite quickly and ended up delivering the baby at home alone. I'm just wondering, does this often happen? Is it something that women need to be mindful of as well if they're opting for a home birth?

0: It is something that you need to be mindful of. No, it doesn't happen often, actually, but we very much educate our women. Like, we're telling them to contact us, as I said, once they start getting regular pains. If that lady was coming to hospital, the same thing would have happened. I know that sounds like, so it could have been a case that we'd advise her to call an ambulance or stay at home and the paramedics will come out to you.
1: Okay. And you've inspired one of our listeners out there today. She tells me her daughter wants to become a midwife. Wondering how she goes about this. She's just going into transition year.
0: She's gone into transition year. That's absolutely, it's an unbelievable career, to be honest. Like, I've been in the profession for over 25 years and I can't sing its praise high enough. Like, there's nothing better than bringing new life into the world. So obviously the school guidance counsellor will direct them. So you apply through the CAO as you do for any course. So it's university based and whichever hospital you choose to train in.
1: Yeah, so that's the route you have to go down. If anyone wants more information, Jean, about the Domino scheme and the and just in general, I suppose, at water and home births, where do you direct them?
0: So our website is great for information. So go to the hospital website. But again, as I said, if you're interested in the Domino service, just please like contact us either through the website.
1: Do you have the website handy?
0: Yeah, it's nmh.ie.
1: Yeah, just so the National Maternity
0: National
1: Hospital.
0: National Maternity Hospital.
1: You'll be able to
0: get
1: absolutely.
0: It there.
1: Yeah,
0: it will direct you kind of towards us.
1: Brilliant. Jean Kavanagh, community midwife. Jean, thanks a million for joining us here on Lunchtime Live today.
0: Thank you so
1: appreciate
0: much.
1: Your time. 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Still to come, we are talking about hospital parking charges. We want to know how much have you paid.
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1: You're listening to Lunchtime Live with Andrea Gilligan. It's 1800 453 106. That's the number if you want to join us between now and two. If you are just joining us this Wednesday afternoon, I want to tell you about an interview we featured at the start of the programme today, because I spoke to Sophia Murphy. She joined us from Thailand just 5 months on after her mother, Jacqueline Kern, was sent to prison for 18 months for failing to act to protect her from the abuse carried out by her husband, John Murphy. He's serving an 18-year jail sentence after pleading guilty to indecent and sexual assaults between 1988 and 2001. He was sentenced back in 2018, and Jacqueline Curran received her sentence just less than 5 months ago. Take a listen to some of Sophia's story, and just a warning that it is of a distressing nature.
3: Whatever about what he done to me, like, that was grand. I had lived that, to me, that was my normal. But then, like, when he done it to people I loved, to my sisters, I ran away at 16 and he promised me, like, that I rang him from England and, like, I had a few drinks on me, get brave with alcohol. And I was like, attacked him on the phone. He was like, oh, I've never done it to anyone else. I'd never do it to anyone else. And I believed him, you know, and then all this came out and I was like, oh my God. And like, when I done the restorative justice, Andrea, he even said to me like that he was glad that I got him locked up because he could have done something to our children. Do you know, it's like, oh my God, like it's...
1: It's just a very, very short piece of Sophia's story. The podcast is available. It's on the Go Loud app. You can subscribe there to Lunchtime Live. Listeners very struck by Sophia's story this afternoon. Like, texter here just telling us it's absolutely heartbreaking to hear her story. It's so sad. It's so tragic. And yet she is a survivor. I hope she now has a great and wonderful life filled with so much success and that she gets the chance now to follow her dreams safely as well. Another listener telling us, you know, just about the relief, the huge relief it must be for Sophia to finally be able to talk about all of this after years of suppression, finally validated, if anything, as well. And another listener too, just to tell us that, just, you know, thought she was an absolutely incredible person, having the ability to be able to speak out today, 5 months on since her mother was sentenced. And also people very curious about the restorative justice programme, because that was something Sophia told us that she did a number of years ago, where she had the opportunity to meet with her father after he'd been sentenced for what he'd done to her over a 13-14 year period, and then to find out more details, for more details to emerge when he told her, you know, during that restorative programme. Just a very interesting experience, but my God, such a heartbreaking story. And as I said earlier today, she is just an incredible person to be able to tell that story so eloquently. And you couldn't but wish her the very best of luck for her future life. And joining us today from Thailand, as I said, the podcast is available on the Go Loud app. You can get it there. If you want to get in touch with us or share your own experiences with us, as always, as difficult as they might be, you can drop us an email. It's lunchtimelive@newstalk.com. WhatsApp number is 087 1400 106. We want to talk about hospital car parking charges, and we want to know how much are you paying to park your car if you're maybe attending a hospital or visiting a loved one in some of the hospitals right around the country. I'll tell you how much you're paying, because this breakdown of figures by the HSE tells us that Irish people spent a record 17 million euro on parking charges at the public and voluntary hospitals last year. And just to give you a little bit more insight, that compares to 7 million in 2021. Like, it's 140% increase over the guts of about a 4.5 year period. Edel is with me on the line today. Edel, I believe you're very unhappy about the cost of hospital parking charges.
4: Well, gosh, Andrea, first of all, I want to say, Sophia, amazing girl, incredible. But it kind of rocks you. You kind of shake after listening to that. But anyway, right, about the hospital thing. Now, I've had the privilege of seeing this from both sides, simply because I lived beside a hospital when I had my children, and then I moved to the countryside. And there is a huge difference. It is a privilege to be able to walk into a hospital and to be able to walk out with your children in their little carry-cot home with your husband, which is less than 10 minutes walk away. The difference, but not just that, it's the cost. The cost, I now live in the countryside and I still have to attend hospitals, like everybody does. We all do. We don't do it. We're not there because for fun of it. We're there because we're under stress, where there's an illness in the family, something is happening, isn't right, so we're in a hospital. And we're having to attend family in hospitals. The last thing you want is to drive in to a car park and look for, originally we used to have to look for somewhere to pay your meter or have money on you. And then if you didn't have money, you'd have to go to the shop in the centre of the thing. And it just throws you into chaos when you should be really concentrating on your loved one and their needs and getting them into the hospital. And I feel that it's cruel to drive into hospital grounds, look for parking, and it's not healthy for us.
1: No, and have you had to attend hospitals frequently, Edel, with family?
4: I've had to attend quite a lot of hospitals, Andrea, because I have a daughter with a disability.
1: Okay.
4: So I was attending hospitals in London, and that was very stress-free because it was close by, and then Guy's Hospital was a train trip, which was less than 15 minutes. So where we were living was down in Greenwich. So then we were travelling to Charing Cross,
1: okay,
4: or we had a close-by hospital. But nothing by comparison to the stress. Now, I've been to Waterford, I've been to Cork Hospital, I've been to Tala, I've been to all of them.
1: And roughly how much are you talking about having to pay, Del, for each of those trips?
4: I don't think about it, Andrea. I never think about it. But it's not just the cost of the car park. It's the cost of, one, your time. The other thing that you've got to give yourself a whole day to go to a hospital from the countryside, you know, to Dublin or to Cork.
1: Yeah.
4: And that's a whole day.
1: And the stress and everything that comes with that, that comes with that as well, Edel. Let me just bring in Deirdre for a moment, Edel. Deirdre, you're a skin cancer survivor, isn't that right?
5: Yes, it is. Hello, Andrea. How are you
1: doing? Good. So
5: thanks.
1: You've had more, I suppose, time spent in hospital than most of us. But I mean, you've, I'm sure, some stories about trying to park in the hospital car parks
5: definitely
1: around the country.
5: And like, I mean, I remember originally when I first was diagnosed and I was up and down to Waterford quite regularly. And, you know, as that caller there, Adele, was saying, like, the stress of getting to the hospital alone and looking for parking and, you know, then when you come out then and you realise, like, because you could be in there for a couple of hours, like, seeing different consultants. And then when you come out then and to see quite a hefty, you know, parking fee, it's like a burden that you don't want or stress that you don't need after that. Now, I do know that the Irish Cancer Society have, you know, try to waiver the charges on certain hospitals, and there are certain concessions and all that. But when you're in the midst of whether you're, you know, myself going for treatment, or whether you're going to see a loved one that has cancer, like my father did, and you know, the last thing you're doing is want to go around looking to see who you can talk to try and get passes or get concession passes to get out of the car park. But, you know, I'm still attending hospitals, and I'm still, you know, doing all that. And I mean, you know, it is expensive, and especially if you're out of work. Like, I mean, a friend of mine is actually attending a hospital today to get biopsies, and I mean, she's out of work. So with the added stress of that alone, and then to worry about then, you know, the parking fee, but
1: I can see some of the, you know, even the texters getting in touch as well, Deirdre, with the charges around the country, and some telling us that there is a maxed daily rate capped at some of the hospitals, but like it's still, you're still talking about 10 euro.
5: Yeah, like it is still, and I have to say, like my own hospital, Wexford General Hospital, are actually good, you know, they have a cap as well, but you know, still, like, I mean, that's great, but if you're travelling to another hospital, not only have you the expense of the travel expense of the diesel and stuff like that, but then, you know, on top of then the extra cost of the parking fee, you know. And I mean, you know, I would generally, I've no problem if we had to pay an amount, but that if it went back to the HSE, and I know this was mentioned before to the government, but went back to the HSE and the money was used for research on, you know, for cancer treatment or for any medical treatments, that, you know, it's not just about, I know my own story about skin cancer, but across the board, for anyone attending a hospital with any medical illness, you know, it's very stressful, and I think it definitely needs to be capped or definitely needs to be reduced across the board. Yes, some hospitals will come back and say they have a reduced rate, but then there is a lot that don't. You know.
1: Yeah, absolutely. 087 1400 106 is the number. Siobhan O'Neill White from mams.ie is joining us, Deirdre, on the line as well, because I believe, Siobhan, you had recent experiences with hospital car parking charges.
6: Yeah, we've been in Beaumont quite a lot in the last year. One of my daughters was sick last year, and then one of my daughters was in for a week this year, and they have it capped at 9 euro a day. But she was in for a week, so we were up every single day, you know, bringing her clothes and helping her and this, that, the other. So that was more than 50 quid in parking, just for the parking, never mind the petrol and everything else. And that is a lot. If you're going in with a child, there's no parent and baby spaces in hospitals. The car park spaces are really small. The last time I was going into Beaumont, there was a woman trying to park her car, and I had to get out and park it for her because they're really tight. So it's like
1: they're
6: maximising. It's so tight,
1: yeah.
6: She couldn't get the car in. I put it in for her. So if you're in a car and you've got babies in the car, good luck trying to get that door open, because it's really difficult. The spaces are very, very tight. There is a shortage of spaces, and it just baffles me. When the new children's hospital opens in 10 years' time or whenever it's going to open, that's just going to cause chaos in that area. Now, I know there will be ways you can get there by public transport, but if you have a sick child, you're going to have to get them in the car or get them in somebody's car and get them there. And that's just going to cause an absolute nightmare for parents, much like Temple Street causes a nightmare and Connolly causes a nightmare. And we were over there recently in Connolly, and all the spaces were full. So the car park's not very big. And there were cars parked up on the grass verges, and we nearly couldn't even get into the car park. So there wasn't enough spaces. There was nowhere to park. It is still paid parking. And we had to wait. We were late for the appointment. We had to wait for somebody to leave. You know, the way you're driving around the day before Christmas looking for someone to pull out of a space. It was like that, driving around, waiting and waiting for a space. So the cost of it, the stress of it, I think that it's just not, the hospitals aren't, they're not situated properly that it's easy to get to them with public transport. It really, really isn't. Connolly is an absolute nightmare to get to if you have kids, and it's either there or Temple Street. So even if one of my daughters needed to have bloods done, we would have to go, we're living in Meath, we would have to go to Temple Street or Connolly, because they don't do that in our GP or in the hospital that's close to us. So we would have to go there because that's where they do it for kids. So it's adding an extra journey, and then you have the nightmare when you get there of trying to find parking. And around Temple Street is a nightmare, and
1: trying
6: it's really expensive.
1: So 9
6: and
1: euro...
6: And then you have to come out. And 9 euro is the capped fee for 24
1: hours.
6: Moment,
1: yeah. Some texters telling me... No, some listeners are telling me it's 10 euro, and others, other texters talking about they've paid 17 euro, even at a capped rate as well, Siobhan.
6: Yeah, well, I paid $9 a day in Beaumont for 6 days with her, with my daughter. Well, so we were there every day.
1: You can see how the figures reach 17 million, can't you?
6: Well, the worst thing is, like, that money is going into people's pockets. Like, it's privatised. I actually know someone who has a share in a hospital car park. Very wealthy man has a share in a hospital car park. So it's not...
1: Well, I know the Cancer Society had previously reiterated calls for, the hospitals to waive the parking charges for cancer patients too. Like, this texter tells me, I'm a cancer patient at the University Hospital in Limerick and parking there for the oncology patients is free. The problem, though, is trying to reach the car park because the campus is often full, says this texter. Hilary is with us on the line. 1800 453 106 is the number. What's your experience, Hilary?
7: Well, because I live in County Clare, our experience is slightly different. We do have a cap of €10 a day in UHL, but our problem is getting there and then finding the parking because we live in Clare. So if you live in North Clare, it could take you an hour and a half, maybe 2 hours to actually get to UHL. Now, remember, you're sick. Then you have to queue up to get into the car park, and it could take you between 20 minutes, half an hour, even more, just to get parking. And it's only when people are leaving that you'll get a parking space. So you're literally sitting there waiting for somebody to come out.
1: And you're just circling and circling until that space becomes free. Circling.
7: And you can imagine now when you have an appointment at 12 and you're still circling at half 11, you're stressed, you're worried, you're vulnerable, and you have to go in and see a consultant. So already you're maxed. And you're frightened because you don't know what the results may be or whatever. Mm. So I actually had a friend of mine was going in because her mother was getting test results. The consultant rang him and said, come in now. We have the test results. 2 hours later, he was still driving around that car park.
1: That's so bad.
7: And he was really worried. He was just ringing me saying, oh my God, I won't be able to meet the consultant. And he knew it was going to be bad news. So it was all that attached to it. And I'd love to know, where is that 17 million actually going?
1: It's a lot of money, isn't it? I think it's the fact. Most people seem to be surprised today from the messages coming in. And I should say, these figures were provided in response to, there was a parliamentary question from the Sinn Féin spokesperson on health, David Cullinan. But they are figures that have been, the breakdowns being provided by the HSC, 17.7 million on car parking charges at public and voluntary hospitals last year, compared to 7.3 million in 2021. So is it that there's more people frequenting hospitals? That the figures have jumped, or is it that the price to park the car has actually increased instead? Jerry is on the line. Jerry, what's your experience? We got Jerry.
8: Well, that's good, because all this has to be investigated, you know? I mean, some of these hospitals have 24-hour paying display parking. Where are you going with 24 hours? How are you going to get clamped at 4 o'clock in the morning, you know? It's all the money racket. It has to be investigated. You know what I mean?
1: Oh yeah. Well, sure. I mean the charges are. I suppose it's there, and it's the prices are visible, Jerry, for people before they go in to park to get the car. You know, they'll see what they are. But it's just as too much, is it? That's your.
8: Yeah. Well, you should be given 2 hours free. You know, like you do in Liffey Valley, and then after that you pay by the hour. The whole thing is a joke. You know, they have to be investigated. Where all the money goes, these car parking charges, you know what I mean? Absolutely joke.
1: Yeah, listener here says, I think one of the big issues is that a lot of the 9-to-5 administrative staff they have free parking at a lot of the main hospitals, says this texter. So no issue with the medical and the shift workers, but a lot of space could be freed up if maybe some of the daily administrative staff were to take public transport. Perhaps if they were charged, they would do so, says this listener. Email is lunchtimelive@newstalk.com. Christy is on the line. Christy, what's your experience trying to park in hospital car parks around the country?
9: Yeah, well, I suppose here in Donegal, we have the Letterkenny Hospital here. And yes, at times it's extremely difficult to get a car parking space in or near the hospital. You know, you have to take into consideration with elderly patients or long-term patients that need to get close to the hospital. They'll have to maybe park across the road where we have the St. Connell's side of it, offices, Letterkenny University Hospital. Another thing is some people are parking in where the ambulances are parking because there isn't sufficient parking spaces. Now, we've seen an explosion in revenue from 2022 to 2025 in Letterkenny and the car parking facilities from 97,000 to 402,000. Which is a 315% increase. So,
1: and it's not. I take it, Christy. That it's not that there's more parking available. You know that's why the revenue's up.
9: It's absolutely difficult to get any parking space. The big problem here is, and I can see it, and nobody's discussing it, is that the small hospitals that we had here in Donegal, especially, I'm not only talking about Donegal now, where we had Cairn Donagh, you had Dunloe, and you had Ballyshannon hospitals, everything is now concentrated in Letterkenny University Hospital. I think what they could do is, where consultants or people are, there's a callback for people for dialysis or for treatments or same shape or form, that the hospital could inform the car parking, the Eurocar parks who operate hours, that people should be exempted if they give hand in a number, plate number, and should be exempted for that day or number of days from the cost of parking in those areas. But the problem is, even if you did get an exemption or concession, is trying to find a parking space in those areas as well. It's extremely difficult.
1: Yeah, and as this texter here tells us, they work in a hospital and the parking for staff in the settings is absolutely ridiculous, never mind trying to provide parking for staff as well. They keep expanding the hospitals without ever expanding the parking facilities. It would take me 3 hours to get to work via public transport versus 30 minutes by car, says this hospital worker. Keep your stories coming into us. Email is lunchtimelivenewstalk.com. 17 million. Is how much the Irish public spent on car parking charges at the public and voluntary hospitals around the country last year. 087 1400 106 is the WhatsApp number. We're going to be hearing about this man bitten by a shark on a boat off the County Waterford coast in a few moments' time. And we're also going to talk about Vinted. If you're a Vinted user, we want to know, are you really helping the environment by actually using the service?
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10: Because I'm happy. Clap along if you feel like a room without a roof. Because I'm happy.
1: Colin O'Sullivan is with me in studio today to bring us some good news. How are you?
11: I'm good, thanks, Andrea. How are you?
1: I'm not too bad at all, actually. I have to be honest with you. I was quite surprised to hear this story today that Ireland is one of the best places to retire.
11: Yeah, well, Forbes, the magazine in the US, has named Ireland as one of their countries in this long list, I suppose. They have a bit of a... There's 12 European countries in it, but there's 96 countries total. But Ireland is kind of up there near the top as one of the best countries in the world to retire to. So obviously, Forbes are a US magazine, so they're catering to a US kind of audience who want to... I suppose who want to, like, retire to a place that is in America. And like that, it comes down to things like cost of living, healthcare, climate risks is one that I was shocked by. Because obviously there's places like the likes of Indonesia and stuff like that in the parts of Asia that I suppose will have that risk. But also it's kind of the ease of settling down here. And the likes of, you look to the west of Ireland, Kerry,
1: golf
11: Dublin.
1: Courses. Is this what
11: this is it. Golf courses and retirement homes. But yes, Ireland comes in. So Forbes writes that the lush European island with English speakers is very convenient for US people. But also it comes in that I suppose cost of living is roughly equal to the US average. And then the healthcare is good, especially even better with private insurance. And gaining the right to stay, which can be difficult for a lot of Americans, I suppose, with visa and whatnot. On green cards is doable, but it's expensive. But you look to America, where there's a lot of Irish people living there for a very long time, and I've obviously gone on to have kids and different things like that.
1: Yeah, done life there.
11: So they have, I suppose, grandchildren, then they become older people. Now they have the opportunity to, I suppose, get that passport if their parents
1: there
11: are.
1: There was me thinking the south of France is where I'd want to go, but well, here at home is one of the best places.
11: The likes of Mauritius, Vietnam, Portugal, France and Greece all come in the top list as well. I know I'd be heading to somewhere like the Canary Islands or something like that, Andrea, because...
1: Well, maybe now you'll stay put.
11: Yeah, well, you know what, the sun that we've had at the moment, it couldn't be that bad for a couple of US people coming over here.
1: Right, from the Forbes magazine survey telling us that Ireland is named in the one of the top places in the world to retire to this.
10: Under the sea, darling, it's better down where it's wetter, take it from me.
11: Andrea, I am from Laois, as many people know, which is a double landlocked county. So we're the only county that doesn't touch a county that doesn't touch the sea. So it's the only one in Ireland. But did you know that getting into the sea or living by the sea is actually good for your mental well-being and your kind of health?
1: I'd well believe it.
11: Well, I suppose... Being from Donegal,
1: I'm literally about a 7-minute drive from Rosnaila Beach.
11: Yeah, this is it.
1: And we spent our entire childhood down there. Yeah, amazing. So I love going there when I'm home.
11: I know, and it's just, it puts a smile on your face. I myself went to Portmarnock yesterday and got in the water, and I was walking down there and the wind was blowing and I was like, it's going to be cold. And it was roasting in the water. And I kept telling everyone that came past, they were like, is it cold? I was like, it's fine once you're in.
1: Yeah.
11: Fine once you're in.
1: It's always the way.
11: But according to the University of Exeter, research out from them this week, living near the coast or being, I suppose, submerged in the sea is better for your mental well-being. It comes under kind of a study that they call blue spaces. So it's not only seas, it's lakes, rivers, all that. And it comes down to, I suppose, being near the sea, it doesn't magically eliminate the health inequalities, but it kind of, there's a particular pattern that helps kind of, I suppose, your psychological benefits and like restorative when it comes to just your everyday well-being. Looking out at the sea, you don't generally have to be right beside it, but if you can see it, number one, but if you can be in it as well. Would you be a sea swimmer?
1: Not so much now.
11: Yeah. And you know what? It's not for everyone. I don't always, like, any chance I get.
1: I want to kind of get back into it, though.
11: But it's not jumping off big piers and Black Rock in Galway. It's going down, dipping the toes in and just being, like,
1: enjoying.
11: We have so much. I wrote a couple down. We've the likes of Portmarnock here in Dublin, Sea Point, Bull Island, 40 foot. But I also wrote Rosnella because I was like, I know she's going to say it. I was like, come on.
1: It'll just to humour me, basically.
11: The likes of Tullin Strand as well.
1: Yeah. If you're thinking of dipping your toe in the water somewhere across the country this afternoon, know that it is good for your mental health and your well-being as well. Now, this is back. In her-

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1: And you're a big fan of
0: every station in this building next Monday when the Rose Truly rolls around again. I think it is just one of those things that gets a lot of hatred because it's kind of the lovely girls competition, and it's become so much more in my eyes. It's become one of those competitions where the Rose Truly, I suppose, shows off the women of the country, and I suppose people who have Irish ancestry around the world, and I suppose are showing off what we have in this country. But it's also a bit of crack. It's like you kind of don't have to lean into the any seriousness. There's no like. There's
1: are
0: no
1: you
0: hatred.
1: A big fan of the performance? You know,
0: I
1: the
0: love
1: kind of
0: the night. Really? Yeah, like this is so. I had a dream the other night about the Rose Truly because I knew it was coming back, and I was like, that just shows how much I enjoy it. But it's one of those things that I think brings everyone together. It's like appointment television, but it really shows off, I suppose, the people of, or the women of this country, number one, but also their families. You hear stories like the likes of the Cork Rose this year. Lexi Lennon is raising awareness about strokes because after losing her mother and her grandmother, and she's only 19, like she's going on to a stage where she'll like have hundreds of thousands of people watching her all around the country. The Tipperary Rose, Fiona Kennedy, is speaking about having living with arthritis since 14. And finally, the Westmead Rose, Caoimhín Ní Chulainn, is advocating for people experiencing with alopecia, living with alopecia. And like that can be very hard for a woman to lose her hair. And also the Dublin Rose right here in Dublin City is Suad Moog, who is from Sligo originally, but has, I think, is Somalian descent. And she's received so much hatred online recently about, I suppose, wearing what is like a headpiece going into the Rose Truly and different things like that. But she said the amount of positivity that has come out of being in the Rose Truly has outweighed that. And I just love the whole, the spectacle, the festival. I'd love to be down there and just enjoying all the crack because that's what it is.
1: Absolutely. Well, from that festival to this, take your

0: I never thought I'd have the opportunity in my life to see Dustin the Turkey perform.
1: Why on earth would you want the opportunity to see that? What's he doing?
0: I think it's a bucket list thing. So Dustin the Turkey, for those of you who don't know, is returning to Electric Picnic. I think he's been there before. He's definitely not been there in a very long time.
1: I love EP, but not Dustin.
0: Well,
1: there'll be a huge crowd.
0: The tent is going to be full. Yeah, he's performing at Fishtown, which is obviously Jerry Fish's kind of circus spectacular that's been there for the past 5 years. But Dustin the Turkey, like when I saw the press release come in this morning of whoever was going to be on it, likes of Shobzy, kind of Kellyanne Byrne, I was like, oh yeah, the usuals, like the ones who like are generally at Fishtown, and then Dustin the Turkey, and it stopped me in my tracks. I was like, there's going to be an absolutely massive crowd there. Like, Electric Picnic is one of my favourite like weekends of the year. It's Leash, it's everything about me. But seeing Dustin the Turkey, I will 100%.
1: And you'll go.
0: Absolutely, Andrea.
1: And is he singing, like?
0: I assume he's going to do the
1: aside from the Eurovision song.
0: I assume he'll do a bit of kind of comedy and maybe throw in a few songs. Like, the likeliness of him singing The Green and Red of Mayo is probably up there as well.
1: Can
0: this
1: you imagine
0: stage.
1: How many times we're going to hear that over the weekend?
0: And you know what? The Saw Doctors are playing the main stage. It's going to be absolutely incredible.
1: I saw some of the late additions. Amble.
0: Yes, Amble.
1: Van Morrison.
0: Aaron Rowan,
1: too.
0: Van Morrison, yeah.
1: Yeah.
0: Like, Brown Eyed Girl is another tune that I've like wanted to see live for my whole life. But like the likes of C-Mat as well, Lewis Capaldi, we have a great lineup this year, and hopefully the weather's just fine.
1: I just spotted on the EP website earlier this morning the Theatre of Food. It's kind of apparently it's described as a slice of pure foodie heaven.
0: Yeah, and it's one of those things, like even down at
1: that's up my
0: now,
1: street.
0: Not so long ago, like the food was obviously got a lot of flack for being priced very high. But look, you're at a festival.
1: You're at a festival.
0: You have to enjoy it. Like
1: altogether now, every other festival in the country.
0: It's one of those things. I'll be down there enjoying the little bit of food as well.
1: Absolutely. Well, that is something I want to get more information. Finally.
0: If there is any kind of that television style where it's just pure like rubbish that you love.
1: Trash TV.
0: Trash
1: is this
0: TV.
1: Some reality TV show?
0: This is a new reality.
1: Go on.
0: It's called Netflix Will You Marry Me? So think Big Brother and think Married at First Sight and put them together. So like both, like Big Brother obviously had its day in the sun and has come back since.
1: Yeah.
0: And Married at First Sight is really, really popular. So they're kind of, it's kind of putting this
1: together.
0: So
1: is it an Irish version?
0: Well, it's going to be available on Netflix.
1: Yeah, but it's not Irish contestants.
0: No, it's not Irish contestants. But basically one man is going to be put into like a Big Brother style house with 12 female contestants, and it's going to kind of be a live, so it's one of Netflix's trial live.
1: So it's like
0: episodes.
1: Extreme Love Island.
0: Yeah, so you can watch it live. You won't be able to vote if you're watching it. And so it's like people are voting to keep these women in to marry this man after the week or after the couple of weeks. It's mental. But
1: and are they actually getting married?
0: Now, like that, in Married at First Sight, they don't actually get married. They have a wedding ceremony and they have like, they live together for a couple of weeks after.
1: It's a bit like getting married at EP at the...
0: This is it, in the church,
1: the
0: which I've
1: chapel.
0: Done plenty of times. And, plenty of women as well, which is not exactly up my street. But yeah, I think it's one of those trash rubbish TV that we're all going to be hooked to.
1: We'll all be talking about it.
0: Absolutely,
1: yeah,
0: Andrea.
1: Why wouldn't we? Listen, loads of good news out there this week as well. Carl O'Sullivan, thanks a million for popping into us here on Lunchtime Live today. Email if you want to get in touch with us, lunchtimelive@newstalk.com or 087 1400 106. That is the WhatsApp number. Fionnuala Jones is in for Sean in 20 minutes. How's things?
2: Great. How are you?
1: Good, not too bad. What are you chatting about?
2: We are chatting about the best rural sayings and a new book that's looking to preserve them for the annals of time. So now we're sucking diesel, you know, that kind of that kind of vibe. What's your favourite rural saying?
1: Well,
2: it's hard when you put on the spot.
1: Yeah,
2: some of the things I'm thinking of, and that's what I'm going to ask my guests.
1: I know that Pat Kenny always will slag me because I say well an awful lot, just as a general greeting that there's no other follow-up. It's just well, you know?
2: Yeah.
1: And he will give me a lot of slack over the years about that.
2: Well, tell Pat Kenny to mind his own business because I love a well. I love being greeted with a well.
1: Of course, it's with us. I'm sure has many country... slang sayings.
0: Like, this is obviously in a
1: It's lunchtime radio.
0: Yeah, but it's in a sad vein. It's when someone passes away, we always say, God be good to them.
2: God be good to them.
0: Or may they get the best bed in heaven.
2: Yeah.
0: Like,
2: that's
0: like,
2: a great one.
0: May they get the best bed in heaven.
2: I've never heard that,
0: and
2: but I'm going to steal that.
0: We've made an acronym now in my family WhatsApp group, so it's God be good to them, but it's like LGBT.
1: Oh, really?
0: Yeah, it's just like, God be good to him.
1: Well, maybe some of the listeners that have some great rural sayings will get them into us. 087-1400-106.
2: Yeah, absolutely. We're also going to be talking about social prescribing. Could doing something you enjoy actually be part of the healthcare system? And then I'm very excited about this, silent retreats. We're talking about someone who's been on three previously. I could not think of anything worse. I don't think I'd be allowed to do one. But our guest is obsessed with them and wants to go on one every year
1: and
2: now.
1: You talk to nobody.
2: You talk to nobody.
1: Stop.
2: You're not allowed to read, I think, on some of them. It's, I don't know, I would really struggle.
1: Is it
2: but
1: a prison?
2: Jane's really into this. I'm not sure, but we will find out. We'll get to the bottom of this, so...
1: Looking forward to that. Right, Fionnuala with you from 2 to 4 this afternoon. We're talking about Vinted, and is it really worth the hassle? That's next.
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1: 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How difficult is it to return to work after maternity leave? Actually, particularly if you're somebody at home, maybe your mat leave is finishing up over the next few weeks and you're facing the prospect of that return back to your job. We'd love to know how you're feeling on the programme today about this, because Circa Kyo, who is a new mum, founder of Clarico Coaching, is with me here on the programme today. Sarah, you feel there needs to be, well, really more support for people returning to work after the maternity period.
4: Hi, Andrea.
1: How are you
4: Thanks
1: doing?
4: So much for having me on. Great. How are you?
1: Not too bad at all, actually. You're a new mum, as I said. So congratulations, Circa, and all of that and all that goes with it. The back to work return, how did that fare for you?
4: Yeah, well, I mean, I'm actually only a couple of weeks into it now myself, but it has gone well. I think, honestly, the key to a smooth and strong return to work, it's an effort on both sides. It's an effort from the employee and from the employer. And there's some simple little tricks that both can do in advance to prepare and make sure that that return is as smooth as it can possibly be. So, yeah, I guess I'm lucky in that I work in the kind of HR space. So I'm used to kind of supporting other returners. So that made my own return that little bit easier.
1: Yeah, I suppose you were aware of what the issues are, what the complaints can be.
4: Yes, I suppose even to get to the point of returning, so many things need to fall into place. Logistically, you know, set up with your childcare, infrastructurally. So even getting to that point is huge. And then obviously it's a really emotional and daunting prospect too. And it can often leave employees feeling really overwhelmed. So in terms of preparing for the return, like the sooner you can start to prepare, the better, while still trying to enjoy the remainder of your maternity leave. But yeah.
1: What are the things that maybe, well, first of all, parents that mums don't account for on that return back?
4: I think maybe it's really hard to fathom before you even go back your kind of backup plans or how you're going to react if, say, your creche calls or your childminder calls or those last minute kind of inevitable hurdles that crop up that can be really hard to anticipate before you've even gotten to the point of maybe getting your child started. So preparing for that in advance, chatting with your partner or your family or your support system, making that backup plan as far in advance as possible if you can. And even doing a dry run of your commute, I think, because your commute is going to change, the logistics involved in trying to drop off your child, make it to the office, all that, doing that before you actually have to go back and be sitting at a desk for a certain time, doing that in advance is huge.
1: And what are the things that maybe the employer, could do better typically? I mean, you know yourself from the kind of the HR space, but what are the things that your boss could get right in advance of your return?
4: I think the main thing really in terms of the employer is for them to never assume, like everybody's maternity leave is different. Everybody has a different experience. Some people will be returning, like, you know, shrouded in dread. Others will be raring to go. So I think firstly, never assume. And the main thing then also is to hold your employees in what I would call unconditional positive regard. So that's a concept whereby you believe that the employee is genuinely willing, ready and able, and you trust them to do the work. Like there are a lot of kind of those outdated tropes, maybe that, and biases that employers can have when it comes to maternity leave returners. So I think demonstrating that you trust them and that you're vouching for them and that you really value their return, that's the key from the employer's perspective.
1: Dominique McMullen is with us, Circa, on the line as well. You're welcome to the programme, Dominique. Thanks for joining us today. What was your experience?
5: Congratulations to Circa, by the way. It was amazing. 2 weeks in to be on the phone call on the radio. It was amazing. My experience was very different with the two of them. So I have two, and I have a 7-year-old and a just about to be 5-year-old. The first one was an absolute bit of a disaster, to be honest. I thought I was all prepared. I even did the dry run you were talking about there. But it just hit me like a tidal wave. I think the emotional part of it was huge, but also the logistical part. I found it very hard to find childcare. And also over maternity leave, I think this is a big one for women. I took on a lot of the duties in the house, like, you know, cooking all the meals, doing all the laundry, keeping the place generally tidy, all that mental load. And I continued to do that after I went back to work. Now, my partner is brilliant, but he wasn't aware I was kind of doing all the things I was doing. So about 6 months in, I just combusted and I had a big shouting argument and told him all the things he needed to do. And from then, it worked much more smoothly.
1: I admire your honesty, do you know that?
5: But you know, I think a lot of the time we take on all this stuff and we just don't even think about the fact that we need to just communicate with our partner, like tell them to do the things. They don't even see it, so they don't know what to do. And then the second time around actually was much more smooth. I learned a lot more and I actually found I was brilliant back at work the second time around. I had all these new skills. I was so much more adaptable, so much more resilient, so much more efficient. And so it actually worked much better for me the second time. I suppose I'd learned a lot as well.
1: Yeah. And the things that maybe for new parents, and I'm like, you know, absolutely for dads as well in all of this, and they're obviously going back much earlier, and I'm sure that brings with it its own emotional and, you know, mental challenges too. But for people that are maybe anticipating that return now, what is your advice to them, Dominic?
5: To not assume anything. I think what Circa said is really good. I think everybody's return will be different. So I think, honestly, the number one advice is to be really kind to yourself and make sure you're building in moments where you're looking after you, because you can quite easily get to a place where you feel like you're letting everyone down. You're letting work down because you have to leave early. You're letting your kid down because you're dropping them off late. You know, left, right and centre, you can end up feeling like you're carrying a lot. So my number one piece of advice is build in, even when it feels wrong and you feel like you're being selfish, build in time for you to go for a walk or go to the gym or do whatever it is that you need for you, because that time disappears very quickly.
1: Hannah Saunders is with us too, Dominique. Hannah, how are you doing? You're self-employed. You've two kids.
5: How are you being,
1: at home?
5: Andrea?
1: I'm not bad, Hannah, at all. Thanks for joining us. Tell us maybe about your own experience with the two.
6: Yeah, so I have two little boys and I returned to work roughly 10 weeks after having both of my babies. But if I'm being completely honest, I suppose I never completely disappeared for those 10 weeks. But I always feel I chose self-employment and I chose to have children, and I don't necessarily feel hard done by because of either decision. But I do think we need to be really, really honest about what those choices look like in reality. And I think about women who are self-employed and who might want to take 6 months or a year away from their business. But that's just not financially possible. I know for me, I have 7 salaries to pay. It's my name on the door. I've got long-term goals and plans for the business. And so taking a long maternity leave simply just wasn't an option. But in a way, self-employment also breeds a huge level of flexibility. And I know, for example, my eldest Brody is starting in Montessori in 2 weeks' time, and I will always be able to drop him to the door of Montessori. I've learned how to adapt my ways of working to cater for having that hybrid life of being a working mother, so that I get those key hours in the morning with my babies, I get every evening with my babies. And I think when you're self-employed, it's very easy to say, oh, it's fine, I'll take that call at 10 p.m. or I'm going to write an email when I'm feeding, but then you get no time off. So it's very, very important if you are a self-employed mother to ensure that your working hours are really set. Mm. You set boundaries with your team, with your clients, or whatever your industry is. For me, for example, returning to work, it was very important for me that I kept my Mondays and Fridays slightly more flexible than Tuesday, Wednesdays, Thursdays. I tried to keep my in-person meetings to those days. So I know that if I'm having a week where I'm feeling whether it's personally feeling a bit off or burnt out, or that I just actually want to hold my baby for a little bit longer, that I can work from home on a Monday and a Friday and have those lovely moments. And you know, on a lunch break, maybe it's you catch up with your friends who are on traditional maternity leaves. So it's, you know, it's busy and it's a juggle, but it's not impossible. And I'm very passionate about saying that career and family can coexist.
1: Yeah, and I wonder, is there maybe a little bit of, do people maybe underestimate the challenge of whether you're self-employed or the employee trying to go back to that Monday to Friday, you know, 9 to 5 kind of workspace, even the commute that Circa talked about earlier as well. Like, do people underestimate the difficulty of that?
6: I absolutely think so. And I think as an employer, and in my case, I'm an employer of an all-female team as well, one who's currently on mat leave and one who just returned from mat leave as well. And I think what's really important to note is that when you have a child, a phone call can come at any moment to say, my little one's sick, they need to be collected from creche, whatever it is. That 9 to 5 needs to adapt. And as an employer, you have to, I suppose, give that flexibility to any working mother. And as someone who's working as well as being a mother, I think it's completely unrealistic to think that how you worked before having a child is going to look the same as how you work having a child. And that is, you're setting yourself up for failure if you think you can continue to work in the same way that you did before having children. In some cases, Dominique mentioned, I think there's no one more productive than a working mother, and actually you may find you work a lot better and you are brilliant within your working hours, but you're going to have to adapt how you worked before.
1: The other thing I think of in all of this, and I was chatting to friends a little earlier this morning, you know, Hannah, who've recently kind of gone through this, and the other thing they talk about is just the sheer emotion of it all. You know, it's very upsetting, actually, even just going out the door those first couple of weeks.
6: Absolutely. And I don't think that ever leaves you. I came to work this morning. I turned my head back when I walked out of my driveway and my little boy Brody was just waving out the window to me. And, you know, you have some days where you're just tunnel vision. You're like, I've got to do this and they'll be proud of me and all of that. But the reality is you are a mum first and foremost. And, you know, if we all could spend every moment at home with our babies, you know, we would. But it's not a reality for all of us. It's not a financial reality for all of us. And also, as I said earlier, I do firmly believe that career and motherhood can coexist. And so sometimes you just have to put that emotion on the back burner because you're never going to please everyone. And you know, as was mentioned earlier, you can't do both at 100%. So, you know, some days you're going to feel like you're smashing work. Yeah. Some days you're going to feel like you're smashing motherhood. And it's not every day you're going to feel like you're smashing both.
1: The dealing with the emotional side of all of this, Surika, was that a challenge for you, or how did you navigate that?
4: Yes, absolutely. And as Hannah said, I don't think that ever goes away. I actually, a couple of years ago, had a conversation with a colleague who was on her third return. So she'd been through 3 maternity leaves. And she said that the third return was actually the most difficult one she had, because it was the one where she really realized that phase of her life of building her family was ending and that her babies were kind of no longer babies. So it's just something to keep in mind from the part of the employer and the employee that this isn't necessarily something that gets easier and easier with experience. If anything, you can get harder and harder. And the key, I suppose, to supporting it is facilitating conversations that like we're having today, listening to Monique's experience, Hannah's experience. This is how we then become practical, become flexible, by acknowledging the reality of what it is to be a working mother in the workforce. So yeah, thank you for giving us this space to chat it through.
1: Not at all. No, it's a really interesting conversation. And I think it's the reality of probably so many of our WhatsApp groups, isn't it? With, you know, listening to friends talk about their own shared experiences of trying to navigate all of this. But I really appreciate your time on the programme today, because I know all of you are very busy with loads going on. Surika Keogh, Dominique McMullen, Hannah Saunders, thanks for joining us. Email to share your own story is lunchtimelive@newstalk.com. Still to come.
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1: Damaging bins and litter caused by people raiding some of the public bins for plastic bottles and aluminium cans since the introduction of the deposit return scheme is actually costing Dublin City Council about €1,000 every single day. This is the comment contained in a document by Barry Woods, who's Dublin City Council's head of Waste Management Services. Like, it's the scavenging through the bins that you see in the streets is one of the now unintended consequences of the deposit return scheme, despite all of the good things that comes with it. Shane Gleeson is with me on the line today. Shane runs a number of different spa shops and news agents in Limerick City. Is the bin scavenging, is that a problem in your area, Shane?
8: It's the exact same as what I've heard in Dublin. We come in every morning to find rubbish strewn around the street. And to be fair, our local council is on our street every single morning cleaning it up. So I would think our costs are probably on a similar level to Dublin. And like we've tried, these are large wheelie bins, 1100 size, say. And we could, even when we put locks on them, we see the locks broken the next morning. So and then the rubbish sacks thrown around the street, and they've been split open to pull out all the bottles for the returns. So we have the exact same situation in Dublin.
1: I know people are going to text in now, likely, and they'll highlight the fact that isn't it great people are going and, you know, picking up the plastic bottles and the aluminium cans and collecting them and bringing them back to the deposit return scheme and getting the money back for returning those items. But that's not the case here. That's not just picking up waste on the street. This is actually, as you say, breaking locks, going through bins. In some cases, as it's been mentioned in Dublin, these huge bins being damaged in an effort to try and find the products to bring back.
8: We've come out to our own laneway to find people in the bin, throwing the bags out of the bin. And they're endangering themselves because you'll have broken bottles in there or cans we've opened. So it's dangerous for them as well. But then they're throwing those bags out onto the street in the laneway or on the street itself and splitting them open. So I don't think that's a good thing. No, if people are picking them up off the streets, absolutely fine. And it's great to see the level of return, the level of recycling. I think everyone's in favour of that. But the anti-social element of it has become a serious litter problem, I would say, probably for every council in the country, I would imagine.
1: Is that what you describe it as a sort of an anti-social issue now, is it?
8: It is. Generally, the people who are doing the dumpster diving or breaking the locks, they're not recovering those bottles to do anything good with the money they get. So there is an element of antisocial about it. And indeed, when we've tried to get people to leave our bins alone or move away, we're regularly and routinely threatened. So that'd be a very common thing.
1: These are at your own bins, your own private bins at the shops, are they?
8: Yeah. We had it up at with a petrol station, and the guy literally in front of me tore the top off my bin that's outside my front door, pulled the bag out of it and split it. So obviously I suggested that he leave the premises and, you know, stop it. Next thing, he pulls out a bread knife. Now, he didn't go near sticking me with it or anything like that.
1: Thank God,
8: he was waving around.
1: Yeah.
8: So I can't say I felt threatened now that it wouldn't be true. But I was a little nervous at the same time.
1: Yeah.
8: So I retreated back into the shop and I called the guards. But he said that the knife was just for opening up the bins and the sacks to get the bottles. So thankfully, since that, I haven't seen him again. The guards had words with him and asked him not to come back. So that only happened once now. So I wouldn't like to say it was any more than that.
1: No. Well, you've been honest about it. But yeah, but it's you know, this is the reality, I suppose, of what's happening. 087 1400 106 is the number. Stick with us, Shane, if you can, for a minute. I just want to bring Gareth in. Gareth is on the line. Gareth, I believe you've noticed a difference between Dublin and Galway. Is that right, since the deposit return scheme was first introduced?
9: Yeah, you don't see as many cans basically littered or bottles littering. And for the owner there of the shop, that's terrible that situation has happened to him.
1: Yeah.
9: But I think part of the problem here is that they went and they brought in the scheme, but then they realised this was an issue and they started rolling out the area where you could put cans and bottles on the side so they could be taken away if you're out and about and you didn't want to retrieve the money as opposed to putting it in the bin. But they didn't really do a huge job in pushing it out. And I've even heard that I think Dublin are looking to actually take those off now. But the in some places, like, there's only like one row of like five or four cans that you can put on it. And then you've got people that think, I don't know, for some strange reason, that it's a great place to put their coffee cup.
1: Do you mean like a holding shelf or something, Gary? Is that what you mean?
9: Yeah, a holding shelf on the side of the bins, basically, for the cans, that it would allow somebody that didn't want to retrieve that money to leave it on the side of the bin.
1: I haven't seen these now, to be honest with you, but...
9: They are in Galway.
1: Yeah, right.
9: But if we educated the public about it and really pushed it out more...
1: Yeah,
9: you would stop the problem of people dumpster diving, because if you go into it and it's on the side, it saves you going into it and rooting through it. So the more that we get people to either recycle them, make it easier for them to recycle, or make it easy for people to collect them, this would solve the issue, rather than like this haphazard thing of they're in Galway, they're not in Dublin. You know, if we can educate the people to use them properly and to do this, it solves all our problems, basically.
1: It sounds like a decent idea, Shane, doesn't it? It's a kind of a shelf where the cans or bottles could be left if people aren't near a deposit return machine.
8: I think it's an excellent idea.
1: Yeah,
8: I have seen something like that in Germany as well. People didn't put their cans in the bin. They let them down on the pavement beside the bin, and it was for the people coming along collecting. But I don't know if that would work here. But the shelf and the bin, I think, is an excellent idea. I'd love to see that put around the country.
1: Yeah, you'll have to send us in, Gareth, some pictures of the shelves and the bins that you have in Galway. A lot of the listeners think it's a genius idea, weren't aware of it either. 0874

0: him and care for him forevermore. But I think there just needs to be more clarity on what people on the other end of autism are experiencing. And you know, and there needs to be more understanding.
1: Do you feel it is being glamorized?
0: He needs really specific one-to-one intervention, and he will need therapies, and he will need supports going forward. And again, in the event, should Paul end up in something like long-term care, which again, I've said it already, we don't want that to happen. Like, Paul can't just be landed in somewhere like that. For people like him, things need to be a really slow progression.
1: So that's Dervla Burke O'Connor with us at the start of the programme, and that's obviously just a very, very short snippet of some of what Dervla had to say. And I really would, you know, kind of urge people to go back and just listen to her honesty this afternoon. The podcast is on the Go Loud app. You can subscribe there to Lunchtime Live. But Paul, I have another caller, Paul, with me on the line today. Paul, you're the parent, you're the dad of your son Harry, is that right?
2: That's right, Andrea. Yeah. Thanks for having me on the show.
1: Not at all, Paul. And you were listening to Dervla at the start of the programme, and her story really resonated, I believe, with you.
2: It really does, because obviously my little chap Harry was diagnosed when he was 2, and he got his first intervention on the early intervention team when he was 8.
1: So a 6-year wait.
2: Yep. We were told originally when he got his diagnosis, like, we had to wait 32 months if we didn't pay for that privately, which we did. We got his diagnosis and then obviously went through all the hoops. And he was 8 before he got his first to the HSC.
1: Yeah.
2: Yeah.
1: You know, go on ahead, Paul.
2: Sorry, they called it the early intervention team, and in fairness to the CDNC, now they've been trying, but they've been totally under-resourced for the last couple of years, and the list is just getting bigger and bigger.
1: Mm. So when you heard Dervla today, you know, just talking about her, the day-to-day reality of being at home and what it's like.
2: Yeah. Well, I'm very fortunate because I work from home since COVID. I've worked from home, and Harry is home with me 50% of the time, but it's like looking after a newborn every day. And like when, as Dervla says, like, you know, he does need a lot of one-to-one help, and it is like constantly you're on the go all day. And if he doesn't, you know, sleep for a full night, and we're very lucky because he sleeps relatively well compared to other parents that I know. He might sleep 8 hours, he could sleep 10 hours, but he might only sleep 2. So, like the other night, for instance, when he woke at 3 o'clock in the morning, you know, he's awake from 3 o'clock, so are you.
1: So are you.
2: And then
1: you
2: have to work all day. Yes, and you have to work all day until that evening until he goes back to sleep.
1: And when Dervla spoke, I think one of the big things, you know, that, and I spent the first part of the programme reading a lot of the reaction and the messages from listeners, Paul, and I think what really kind of maybe struck a chord with people at home this afternoon is it's just the kind of the honest reality, you know, of the fear and the concern. And
2: yeah, it is. Like with Harry, like, you know, he's 99% of the time, he's an absolutely super little chap. Of course, he's non-verbal as well, so you have to work out what's wrong, what's not wrong. And when he does have a meltdown, it's pretty serious, and he is so strong. Like, he is, like, 10 this year. But, you know, when he gets to 15, 16, will we be able to handle him? Will we not? You know, that's a concern. And because he has 2 homes, because he's obviously my ex-partner, etc., she has him 50% of the time as well. And he's so strong, she can't handle him now, let alone when he's going to be 15, 16.
1: And Dervla talked about, you know, the impact of all of this too on her own health, you know, and I'm sure for you and your Harry's mum, like, that's probably something, Paul, that's in your own mind, I'm sure, into the future as well.
2: Well, of course it is. Like, I'm 55 now, so, you know, when I get into my 60s and 70s, of course you worry about it, and we're kind of lucky with what we have financially at the moment that he will be secure and he will have a future like that, but there's not a lot of people have that. You know, so, and even still, like, when he gets to an age of, you know, he will never be able to look after himself, he'll never have a full-time job, so financially we have to make sure that his future is secure.
1: What would help you, Paul? What would help you today?
2: Would probably be some kind of, like, we do, now, in fairness, we do get respite through a funded place in Balbriggan called Fannis, right?
1: Yeah.
2: And it's once or twice a week. They take him for a few hours, etc.,
1: yeah.
2: Which is a great help.
1: Mm.
2: But it's like, it's probably more assistance, probably more speech and language, more occupational therapy, etc. Like, summer holidays are very difficult for autistic children because they don't understand why they're not going to school. because it's part of their routine.
1: Part of the routine.

0: Like Harry will bring pictures of his school, you know, with him in his uniform, etc., and point because he wants to go to school. And the summer is very long for them when they don't have that kind of. Now, he did July provision, but that was like 2 weeks out of, you know, 8 weeks.
1: So that's so. It's everything just kind of shuts up shop. But for you and, yeah. and so many others at home, it's the reality is that it's just every day goes on. Every day is the same.
0: Yeah, and one of the things is routine for these guys because they really thrive on routine because they understand this is where we go to next and this is the next step and this is the next. When you're trying to explain to them then that there's no school, they don't understand, you know, especially as non-verbal, like they can't tell you, you know, what they're feeling, what they're not feeling. And that's where the frustration that's and meltdowns occur.
1: Well, just when you mentioned that, Paul, and thank you for getting in touch, you know, and sharing you and Harry's experience with us today on the programme. Aoife's with us on the line as well, because Aoife, I believe you used to work with people with autism, and the burnout is something that just isn't talked about enough.
2: Yeah, exactly. Thanks, Sandra, for having me on. I worked with adults, but sorry, I'm on a train, so you might hear
1: the background.
2: I worked with adults with autism for 12 years, and as some of your callers were saying, you know, they were speaking about children and how they're still quite strong at 10 years old, but adults, as you can imagine, is a different story altogether. And yeah, I worked for 12 years, and I ended up leaving, as I think I said to your producer, due to an injury that wasn't actually that bad, but it was more the burnout and the psychological stress of going into work every day, knowing that I was probably going to get hurt. And look, no fault of the people at all. It's just, it's very difficult. It's very difficult work. And yeah, but at the same time, we were dropping adults home to their parents. Some of these parents were in their 80s.
1: So I'm sure it was very emotionally challenging, that, Aoife, for you and colleagues.
2: Extremely so. Now, we had a great team and we had lots of support, but at the same time, sorry about the noise.
1: I can hear you. Go on ahead.
2: we gave the support to each other, but there's only so much of that'll, you know, alleviate. And until you get to a point where you just can't work anymore. I ended up being off sick for the guts of 12 months, mostly psychological, you know, depression, anxiety. And I've now got a completely different office job. But yeah, it's something that isn't spoken about. But whatever about the carers of people with autism, their parents, of adults who are non-verbal and are unable to tell people of their needs, that's really what we need to speak about as well.
1: The other point, Paul, and I just maybe to bring you back in on that, you know, and I could maybe read some of the texts that are coming in as well, because they're still flying in, people talking about the Dervla story with us today. But the planning for the future, are you at a point, like, are they conversations that you're having with anybody in any of the service providers?
0: No, absolutely not. They've never spoken about what's the future. They've never spoken about, you know, what's going to happen to them, you know, in 2 years' time or 3 years' time or 10 years' time. So, you know, that's why, you know, Harry's mum and I have made decisions that, you know, we need to look after what's going to happen to Harry in the future. Whether, you know, that's what the future is, we don't know. But we have to just make sure, as his parents, that we provide for him financially to make sure that in the event that he will need it, there's no doubt he will need it, and that it's going to be there for him, because obviously we don't want him missing out.
1: Text from a listener getting in touch to say he was listening to Dervla's story, and Paul with you there this afternoon, and my heart goes out to the families. Autism services are basically non-existent in this country. It causes huge stress for the carers and for the people, you know, as well. I am a lower support, I work in the lower support area, and when I hear people talking about autism as a superpower, it drives me absolutely nuts, because it diminishes people's struggle as a whole. It's very difficult living with autism. in this society, and as supports need to increase along with the co-occurring conditions like intellectual disabilities, it gets even more difficult. The community is very diverse, and I really feel that we need to stick together and try and help one another as best we can in all of this. Another texter tells me, I totally understand what your guest Dervla was talking about and what she's going through today, because I've gone through myself, all of this myself, with my son, but one encouragement is that my son is a little bit better now that he's actually got older. It's not 100% guarantee at all. Sometimes through age, things can get worse. My son is now 17, still nonverbal. He's very unique in his own personality. Wouldn't change him at all, but it is absolutely, it's hard work. It's also a joy. No other person like him, says this listener. Again, another text. Dervla's absolutely spot on in her assessment today. The services should be needs led. The diagnosis isn't a roadmap for what kind of services people need. I think Dervla's fantastic. Fair play to her for talking about it. And I think the country's failing her, says this listener. And just another one for the moment. Thought it was a great interview listening to Dervla today. Just she spoke for so many parents. Such a brave woman. Thanks again for just talking about the facts of all of this, you know, and especially regarding her comments around glamorising autism. If you want to listen back to Dervla's interview, as I said, podcast on the GoLoud app, you can get it there. Subscribe to Lunchtime Live. 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

0: spare room, or perhaps you want to try and create a spare bedroom, Home Squad are here to advise you this afternoon. Jenny Sheehan, who is the co-host of Rip It Up, the Renovations podcast, and Jenny Butler, interior architect and designer, design director of Jennifer Ann Interiors, both with us in studio. Good afternoon. Right, creating a spare room, where do we start?
1: I would always say, do you want guests? Do you want guests in your house?
2: Oh, how do you get rid of them? Like an Airbnb.
1: I feel like everyone starts with, well, obviously I need a bed and how do I design around
0: the
1: bed?
0: You feel you want a spare room.
1: It's fine. It's okay. But I would just encourage people to think about whether they do want a guest or not. If you love having guests, then, you know, how do you make that as easy as possible? Because I do, but I have a pull-out bed and that's a whole, you know, organisation thing in itself. So
0: you don't have a spare room as such, do you? No, it's, it coexists, doesn't it?
1: I have a home office. Well, that's what it's primarily used for. And then I have a sofa bed in that home office. And then I have a piano in that home office. And I have loads of stuff. That's my favourite room in the house, I think, because it's so hard working.
3: It's a multi-purpose room.
1: Yeah. It's a playroom. And it's everything. But I would just encourage you to think about what's it being used for most of the time. And then if you do want guests, is that going to be infrequent? In which case, you know, think about your making your bedding as unobtrusive as possible. Mm. Or if you want them over all the time, make it super easy. Get a Murphy bed. That's about as easy as you can get.
0: Which is that again? That's the...
1: The wall beds where they pull down, the wall. I'm obsessed with
0: really?
1: The beds. Yeah, I love them. Yeah.
0: So don't design the spare room, Jennifer, around a couple of nights a year then.
3: Yes, I actually, when I do any client design consultations and they're giving me the tour of the house or they're saying, and you know, we want to have this many bedrooms, blah, blah, blah, I always say to them, okay, well, just take a step back now for a minute. Do both of you work from home, for instance? Do you like to work out at home? You know, are the family coming to visit? And actually, if you really think about it, if someone says, oh, I have guests staying all the time, I'll go, okay, well, are they staying once a month? Because if you think about it, that is actually quite a lot having guests, and that might only be 24 days a year. So I'll go, well, are you willing to sacrifice a whole guest room to 24 days a year when that room can be working really hard for something else that other 320 days of the year? So to me, I feel the guest bedroom, a designated guest room, is a little bit outdated unless you've got about 8 bedrooms in the house. I quite like doing what Jenny said and creating a multi-purpose room that maybe has a trundle bed or a Murphy bed. Trundle beds are really, really handy as well.
0: But what are they?
3: So it's like a single bed, right, that goes up against the wall, but instead of having a headboard or a bed frame with a base and a top, it also has a side panel and then another single mattress goes in underneath. So if you're having someone to stay but you don't necessarily have the space to give over to a double bed, you can have a single, or you can pull out the single underneath it and then it turns into a double bed. So I find even for like small kids and stuff like that, it's quite handy. So it just means it's just not taking over the room, essentially.
0: Yeah, so you're not actually losing the room to a single bed.
1: It can
0: be the walk-in wardrobe / gym / office /
1: music room,
0: junk room.
1: Absolutely. Everything else
0: in between. 087 1400 106 is the WhatsApp number. Listeners want us to talk about the kind of neater solutions for the home office / guest bedroom. So that bed you talked about, the Murphy bed, can that double up as a desk workspace?
1: Yeah, and I love that, those wall beds. So the more modern ones these days, they just fold up flat against the wall. But on the back of them then, you can have shelves, you can have a desk to work on. And crucially, they're on these kind of hinged...
0: Are they? Like, are you really putting two apples into that?
1: Yeah, because it's a full-blown mattress. So they are very sturdy. Yeah, they really are.
0: And do you have to take all your stuff, your work stuff down from
1: the... No, because they put the hinge that they use for the shelves that are on the back of them are swinging. So as you pull the bed down, the shelf just stays horizontal and swings down to the floor. So all your stuff just ends up underneath the bed, at the base of the bed.
0: Laundry solutions. Can you work that into the spare room too?
3: Yeah, I mean, what I've actually started doing is on the landing with people is creating like what we call like kind of a new kind of version of a hot press, which is the landing cupboard. And basically we have the towels and bedding. But then what I've also done underneath, if we have the depth, so say in your kitchen, you know, we pull out the bin, usually it's like two bins stacked back to back. You have your general waste in the front, recycling in the back. We do the same, but with a company called Hayfley that does them, you can do it with baskets. We have a lights basket and a darts basket that you pull out. So it just means for like really busy households, you're to wash. Washing is already separated before you even go downstairs.
0: What did you say that was
3: really
0: called?
3: Handy. I'll send you the link.
0: Yeah.
3: So Hayfly do them, which is a company in Wicklow. Loads of companies do them. You can look them up on Amazon, but it's basically the same pull-out mechanism, but instead of having the two bins, it's like a blue basket and a white basket, and then one gets used for darks and one gets used for light, and you can take the baskets out or you can leave them stationary, but it just means that you're not getting to that whole rigmarole that I do where I'm opening up the basket, tossing on the floor in the kitchen, and I'm trying to separate everything like last minute. So it's just more of a time-saving exercise.
0: Any advice on trying to make that laundry / spare room more functional beyond the linen baskets?
1: For laundry, I think the key thing is just like, what do you need? So I think most people overlook that you actually need some kind of a work space or a countertop or something like that when it comes to laundry. So I think the separating linen baskets is really, really helpful. But then have a countertop, I think, over those, because there's a lot of folding needs to be done and separating and putting things away and kind of putting things down. I think that gets overlooked a lot, which leaves you on your kitchen floor separating your dirty and your white and your whatever else. I think having some hangers, maybe something like a Sheila Made, they're called, which is, you know, the laundry hanging solutions that they come down from pulleys from the ceiling. So if you're dealing with really limited space, that could even go up over that countertop space and make that even neater. And then I think you know what I'm going to say here, Andrea. I would get a dehumidifier and put it in that room.
0: That's very true,
1: they're
0: actually.
1: Brilliant for drying clothes.
0: 087 1400 106, WhatsApp number for your questions. Right, we'll get to some of those. We don't have any built-in storage in our box room. We currently do, though, have a single bed and there's loads of junk. So do I need to fork out on something to get something built in, or where can I get cheap storage or shelving solutions?
3: If the single bed, I'd love to know, is the single bed on a bed frame? What is the situation underneath that bed? Because one of the cheapest things that they can do for like €300 is get a new bed base with drawers, or get an ottoman bed base that they can then lift up, and you'd get a huge amount of storage into that. So at least that single bed is working hard for you. You can also get, has anyone seen those utilities now? One of my clients had one which I thought was brilliant. I personally now am desperate. I don't really iron anything unless it's an absolute must. But there's some people that are like really regimented. And when you were saying, Jenny, about the countertop thing, some people will use the fold-out ironing board in the cupboard so that it also uses as a countertop, so it's multifunctional. So there's that option. But I'd be curious about the bed thing. Get some storage underneath that bed.
0: Most fold-up couches pull out one way, and I need one that's going to fold out the other way. Any recommendations on where I might find one that's also stylish?
1: I know what you mean. So you're talking about, you're looking straight on at the couch and it pulls out, and then you're standing at the long end of the bed and you want one probably where you pull the couch kind of sideways and that is turned the long way. So I would look up a click-clack bed. Click-clack beds.
0: Right.
1: So that is where literally you've got a couch that's, you know, kind of like a bench couch almost, and you can decorate it as much as you want with cushions, etc. But if you're not sitting on it that much, it doesn't matter. And then literally the back of it just folds down flat. So
0: I'm looking
1: that
0: at it here online.
1: The direction that you're looking for.
0: Yeah, so that'll kind of work. You have to come around to see it in the screen. Yeah, so it'll basically fold down the opposite direction.
1: Exactly.
0: Might help that listener's issues. Are pull-out single beds any good? I have a spare room and older parents that I would like to be able to put up, but I don't really have the space for a double bed.
3: I think the trundle bed.
0: Give them your bed.
3: What you can also do, a lot of people actually worry about the comfort of a pull-out bed. You know, the mattress isn't that quite thick. So I actually say to people, it's no harm to invest in a bed topper and put that onto it.
0: Simple enough solution,
3: extra comfort. And like that, because you're not going to, you can't get the big, huge, like, you know, pocket sprung sort of really comfortable mattress. It's always going to be a really thin. So the pillow topper, the mattress topper, I always think is a really good shout for
0: there.
3: That.
0: Listener says, I'm very keen on the sound of the Murphy bed. Any recommendations for where I can buy them in Ireland and get to see them first? Are there Irish suppliers?
1: Yeah, try Wall Beds of Ireland. I've had a few interactions
0: with
1: those
0: shop?
1: Before. Yeah, you'll find them online. They do a huge range back and forth. So start there, have a look, see if that suits you and talk to them.
0: That might be a way to work it. You know what's actually great for a lot of those kind of ideas? It's where I first spotted those storage inbuilt solutions, but that are actually like on a very accessible and very reasonable level. The Home Show. was actually a great idea to potter around and
1: the ideal home show on the RDS in October.
0: That you get, you know, you get to see a lot of those ideas firsthand. Emails lunchtimelive@newstalk.com. For the moment, Jenny Sheehan, Workers College and Social Media, co-host of Rip It Up, the Renovations podcast, and Jenny Butler, who is the design director of Jennifer Ann Interiors. Thanks a million to you both for joining us here on Lunchtime Live this Thursday. 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My thanks to the team. Show produced today by Niamh Hamill, Heather Blackburn, research by Laura Hannan and Rory Galvin. Michael Quilligan was on sound. Ashlinger is the editor. Sean is with you next, and we'll chat to you at midday tomorrow.
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0: 087-1400-106, that is the WhatsApp number. Well, what a night for Irish athletics.
5: Coming from deep, and so too is Atawi. Does Mark English have another gear to go past Bludek? Atawi is attacking, and Mark English hits the front. It's in the gold medal position for Ireland. It's in front of him. It's gold finally for Mark English. He's done it. What an extraordinary climax to a career. He knows that this is what he's been building towards.
0: Yeah, the commentary was just brilliant. Mark English, of course, winning gold. Rashida Adelekic taking silver. Chris McNulty from the Finn Valley Athletics Club, of course, home to the European champion Mark English, is joining us from Birmingham this afternoon. I was looking at some of the footage last night after Mark's win, Chris, and the whole of Stranraer must have been in Birmingham.
6: Yeah, it was magical, Andrea. Like, you know, you sort of dream of these moments, like, and more so than Mark's had asked for. Like, it was a moment he had dreamt of, and I suppose for those of us watching him over the years, it's a moment we all knew was possible, but, you know, it has eluded him up until now, and it was just a magical night in Birmingham last night to see him finally get that sort of crowning moment to his career.
0: Yeah, you were currently in the stadium still, Chris, aren't you?
6: That's right. It feels like I haven't left, Andrea. I suppose the championship's been in Birmingham lent itself to there being a big Irish crowd, and like the roar Mark got at the start when he came out from the dressing room and he was announced, it was phenomenal. And a few minutes after, when he went on his lap of honour, it was just like the stadium felt charged in that moment. Like, it was just absolutely unbelievable.
0: You know, it's funny because there seemed like there was so many empty blue seats, and I know there was quite a lot of talk about that as well. A lot of the sports commentators in the UK, you know, chatting about the number of empty blue seats that were there over the last few days. But like, the Irish presence just seemed to be huge.
6: Yeah, it was massive. I think I read something earlier in the week, 12% of the tickets sold for the whole entire championships were to Irish people. And that's not to count also, you know, the Irish people who are based here in England and elsewhere in the UK. So it certainly has felt like a home championship. Last night was actually the first night of the week that the stadium was sort of close to full. And it was, you know, it was really, really, really a brilliant night. To be there, you know, it was very sparsely populated for the first couple of days, but last night it was a super night.
0: When you were there in the stadium last night watching Mark's race, at what point, Chris, did you know that he was going to do this?
6: I suppose with Mark, you always know that he's capable, Andrea, but I suppose Patsy McGonigal said something to me a couple of days ago that, you know, the 800 metres comes with a health warning because so much can go wrong, you know, like we saw it in the women's 800 yesterday when one of the athletes got pumped by another athlete, fell over and stuff like that. But we always know that Mark English is a good kick, and when he was in that position on Marino Bludek's shoulder with kind of 200 metres to go, you know he's in with a chance. But remember as well, you have Mohamed Atui and Ben Patterson with a huge English crowd roaring them on as well. Like, I suppose then when he pressed the button with about 80, 90 metres to go, you kind of knew this is the moment.
0: This is it. It's such a lesson of perseverance, isn't it?
6: It is. I mean, if you consider, like, he's 33, he's a qualified medical doctor, and in the middle of all of this, he's actually, you know, gone and qualified as a medical doctor, which, like, any of those pursuits in their own right is, you know, seriously commendable and takes massive commitment and all of that. But to do both simultaneously and
0: make it look so easy.
6: and to come at his age, like 33, you know, and to be competing with some of the world's best athletes, it's you know, it really, really is a credit to him, yeah.
0: Cecil Johnston is with us too, Chris. Cecil, of course, from the Tala Athletics Club and PRO there. I mean, an incredible race for Rashida last night too, Cecil.
7: It was indeed, and I'd say it's joyful for you being a Donegal woman there for Mark, speaking to a fellow county person there.
0: It's fantastic, but, so
7: it was indeed a great night for Irish Athletics. You know, Mark's performance was outstanding, and Rashida was absolutely brilliant on the night, and I was so thrilled for her herself, because prior to these championships, of course, you know, she'd been dogged by injury. She's a roller coaster year to, you know.
0: Yeah, and the decision late, even, you know, to move to the 200 metres as well, and trying to, I suppose, navigate that.
7: Yes, and I think, you know, that was a good decision. I mean, she obviously knew prior to that, for a while before that, with the injuries that, you know, and having to pull out from some events, that she wasn't right for the 400 metres. And just got ready and prepared and with supports to actually take her chance there at the National Championships a fortnight ago. And she did say to me a couple of days beforehand that, you know, people are expecting me to try and get the European standard, but I'm just hoping to get out there and run my race and do my best.
0: I thought,
7: and she showed that she did.
0: She did.
7: And she was so delighted with that.
0: And she spoke, you know, I thought very honestly too last night to David Gillick after the race, when she was talking about the kind of like the weight of the expectation, Cecil, you know, that she must have felt. She must be enormous at that age.
7: And without a doubt, you know, and how someone manages that, I don't know. Because if you go back to the Olympics in Paris, and, you know, the pressures that were on her, and, you know, and again, you know, finishing fourth there in the final was, you know, tough. But then to, you know, and after that then, and having, you know, those injuries, you know, and... Mm. Not feeling as confident as perhaps she might be with... I suppose, the naysayers who she silenced, I think, in the last couple of weeks.
0: What's what's the buzz been like, or what is the buzz like in Tala today? I mean, like, what it does for Irish athletics and is an inspiration for young children is unbelievable.
7: Oh, she is an inspiration, there's no doubt, and she's a super role model, you know, for young athletes. I think someone asked me this morning, and sure, I understand that any new applicants to the club are looking to do sprinting. And that seems to be the case, you know.
0: Yeah, it's great. You know, have you been talking to her, the family, Cecil, in the last...
7: I didn't get a chance to speak to her herself directly, not yet, you know. They probably would have certainly had a late night, I would imagine,
0: enjoy it.
7: And I think it was a joyous moment for everybody there in Birmingham. And superb performance.
0: It'll be a warm welcome for her back home.
7: Oh, there will indeed. There's no doubt in the world about it, you know. And for her personally, as I say, to overcome her trials and tribulations and you know, to perform like she did last night was just astounding.
0: I presume, Chris, too, I mean, for Mark and the homecoming of all of this, there'll be huge celebrations in Finn Valley.
6: Oh, absolutely.
7: I couldn't imagine.
0: Go on ahead, Chris.
6: Like, you know, I suppose that's the thing about Mark now. His season doesn't end here. Like, he's still got a couple of Diamond League meets punched in the World Athletics Ultimate Championships in September. So it could be a while before we actually get him back to Finn Valley. But rest assured, whatever day we do, there'll be, you know, you have to celebrate these moments. Like, you know, I mean, no more than Cecil and the guys up there. You know, you get through so many sort of tough days and hard days. Like, and these days don't go around too often. And you have to milk them when they do come around, and these are two special athletes for Irish athletics, like, not just for their own home clubs or counties, but for the whole of, like, Irish athletics and Irish sport. To wake up this morning and Mark English and Rashida Dadalecki are beaming from every page that you go to, it's fantastic for the sport.
0: Absolutely. I was just looking, actually watching some of Kate O'Connor's race before we came on air. Who were you turning your attention to there this afternoon in Birmingham, Chris?
6: Well, I suppose, you know, Kate O'Connor, like, I came into these championships in superb form, a medal hope. So, you know, we're sort of pinning our hopes on her now over today and tomorrow. And the women's 4x4, really. And, you know, we were delighted as well to have one of our athletes, Arlene Crossan, for Finn Valley compete in that. They've just finished eighth in their heat. It was a difficult heat, you know, without the likes of Rashida, Charlene Maudley and Rachel McCann. But look, great to see another Donegal woman competing and getting valuable championship experience. And, you know, we'll be unashamedly uber local here, Andrea.
0: It's fantastic. It's absolutely brilliant. And huge congratulations to Mark and, of course, Rashida and everybody involved in the Finn Valley and Tala Athletics clubs. Just unbelievable what it does for the local areas. Chris McNulty, Cecil Johnston, thanks a million to you both for joining us in the programme.
4: Listen in the car with

0: pays for your wedding? Is there an expectation on your parents to contribute to their adult children's wedding? We're asking you this today because we're reading a piece in the Irish Independent earlier with the headline, "My mum and dad haven't offered to contribute any money to my wedding and we need them to chip in, so how do we bring it up?" And we'd love to talk to listeners about this today. Is it just something that, I mean, is there some contribution always made? Would you ask for it? Do you expect your folks to contribute in some little way? 087 1400 106 is the WhatsApp number. TikToker and podcast host known as The Dating Orange joins us here on the program today because you're currently planning a wedding. Is there an expectation that there'll be some kind of financial contribution?
1: There shouldn't be like an actual expectation. You know, if you're lucky enough that your parents have money and they want to do it, that's great. But you definitely shouldn't be expecting it. You should be able to afford the wedding yourself, and anything extra that people give you is a bonus.
0: Yeah. And like, so you're planning your own wedding at the moment, is that right?
1: Yes.
0: Yeah.
1: I am, yeah.
0: Okay. And like, is it something that has come up in your circumstances that, you know, there might be some maybe thing paid for or some kind of a contribution? Is that a conversation you've had to navigate or?
1: Yes, it is. Yeah. My parents brought it up to me after, like very quickly after I got engaged, that they would like to do something, which was, you know, very generous of them, and I'm very happy, but I wasn't expecting it. And like a friend of mine in work, we were chatting about it as well, and she said that her parents have helped her out previously with the house, and so there was absolutely like no expectation to get something for her wedding, and they're not contributing to that, you know, and she was like, obviously not, you know, that's perfect. I'm so grateful already for what they've done.
0: Yeah.
1: But yeah, in my circumstance, if my parents weren't giving me anything, I would never have brought it
0: never
1: up either, you know.
0: It's got to be a difficult question to kickstart.
1: Yeah, 100%. Yeah, it seems to be a thing as well that it's more the bride's side that maybe expects it. And then, yeah, like the groom's parents, I don't know, it seems to be a less talked about thing that the groom's parents are expected to give anything.
0: Because there was always this sort of a, you know, like you used to hear about this years and years ago, that the bride's
1: dowry.
0: Yeah, parents or, you know, dad would make, you know, would pay for the meal or some sort of a big hefty contribution towards the wedding. I would have thought that was sort of well long and gone at this stage.
1: So would I. But like when I was chatting away to my friends, like it was always kind of, it seemed to be the bride's parents still feel that expectation that they do, and the groom's parents. Like, I'm sure it's moved on now and there are lots of groom's parents who do give money, and that's fine. Yeah. But it was just funny to think about these kind of oldie kind of traditions that are
0: still there,
1: carried through. Yeah.
0: Well, it's funny. I know like a lot of my friends, or say females that I know, who, you know, wouldn't regard themselves as conservative traditionalists. However, when it comes to the wedding day, they're quite happy to be quite traditional if there's some of these sort of, you know, old suggestions around getting financial help that might be might be there and might be supporting them. And I'm curious because as somebody, you know, that you're obviously from a social media perspective and as a podcast host and planning a wedding yourself, when you chat to your own friends and people you're engaging with, would most of them get some kind of financial help from their parents?
1: Yes.
0: They would, yeah.
1: That's my understanding. And maybe it's just kind of like it just happened to be my friends that I was talking to. But even, I remember I was talking to kind of a distant family member, and she had said she got married 20 years ago and still her mother gave her 10 grand before the wedding, and then on the wedding day she gave another 10 grand. And that was a long time ago. Yeah. But the 10 grand, she was like, Jesus, I could have done with the 20 grand, you know, ahead of time, and it would have made different decisions. But the 10 grand, I think, was just to like, if she was in any debt or maybe she just enjoyed the honeymoon, it was like purposely given at these two separate junctures.
0: For those,
1: you know,
0: reasons, yeah. 087-1400-106 WhatsApp number. Stay with us for a moment. Sean is on the line. Sean, you got married a couple of years ago, was that right?
2: Yeah, I did indeed. It was actually 5 years next Thursday.
0: Ah, very good. Very good. Congratulations. Mm. So the parental contribution, is there an expectation on the folks?
2: I actually read this article this morning, and it kind of, the sense of entitlement that came through, to be honest. Like, I think in this day and age, there shouldn't be any sort of expectation. If, like, our parents did give us wedding gifts, and they were generous gifts at the time, but they were only when the wedding had actually happened. Mm. When we were planning our wedding, like, we didn't plan it thinking that, like, our parents would pay for it. Like, even when we were looking to do it originally, we were looking to do a very small wedding, like, less than 10 people. And then we actually found the wedding venue we went to, which was Mount Druid, and we decided, hey, look, we'll actually do something a lot bigger. But before we made that decision, we went away and we looked at finances. We looked at, okay, is this something that's, like, within our budget? Is this something that we're willing to pay for and save for? And that's how we paid for it. But there was never any expectation that, like, and I even think sometimes when people think about it, there's an expectation that the people coming to a wedding should contribute a certain amount to that as well. And I think a wedding is a personal choice. You shouldn't be expecting other people to pay for your wedding, to pay for that day. And so I really disagreed with this opinion piece.
0: Yeah, it's funny because I've often heard that, you know, you hear people, couples talking about, well, the meal should pay for itself. In other words, if everyone was to give X amount of money as a guest, that should cover the cost of the meal.
2: True, but like, and we did factor it in there, but one thing actually that kind of threw a spanner in the works for us is, like, people were saying that to us. We actually got married during COVID, and it was the week after the restrictions had just moved from 50 to 100 people.
0: Oh.
2: So when we originally planned this, there was a fixed cost actually inside the venue that we had to pay for.
0: Yeah.
2: So we had to decide whether or not to go ahead with this, and we were like, okay, we'll just save for it, regardless of how many people are there. If it's 6 people, we actually had lists going from 6 all the way up to 200 people of, like, who we would invite, because the restrictions were changing so much at the time. But again, like, we planned towards that. There was never an expectation that other people would pay for us. We did a day for us, and we paid for it what we wanted as well.
0: And when you, Sean, go on ahead.
2: Oh, no, I was just going to say, and the thing about it as well, that's actually quite freeing. So because I have heard of people and their parents were adamant, and I had been with some friends that they were adamant that they would give them a contribution towards the wedding.
0: Yeah.
2: But then as a result, they ended up having very little control over who they had to invite. Like, I had a friend who ended up inviting, I think it was like 70 of her friends' parents to the wedding. She ended up having a really massive wedding with 250 people. But
0: and
2: 70
0: sorry,
2: people,
0: 70 of those were the parents' friends?
2: 70 of those were her parents' friends, not even the groom's parents' friends, because they paid for approximately half the wedding. So
0: they
2: came
0: wanted
2: with,
0: seats.
2: Like, conditions and criteria. Yeah,
0: and
2: exactly.
0: Sean,
2: they wanted their value of money.
0: I'm curious when you chat to your own friends getting married, and I'm going to come to some of the texts on this at the moment or in a moment. When you're chatting to your own friends who've got married recently, would most people's parents have helped out financially in some way?
2: Not necessarily. We've a really broad mix of friends, and some people, we've a lot of friends that, like, they're from outside of Ireland as well, and a lot of them, you know, their parents wouldn't have contributed. They've given them a gift, and, like, the gift would be generous. Like, some people would be talking about maybe 1,000-2,000 euro inside there, but there was never an expectation inside there. And honestly, well, I think the difference is like. I'm gay, like, I'm married to a guy, so a lot of the traditions do go out the window when you're marrying a person of the same sex as well. So I think those expectations went out the window too.
0: Go on ahead.
2: No, go ahead, sorry.
0: Yeah, I was going to read this text actually from a listener. 087-1400-106 is the number. My parents paid for my wedding dress and they were delighted to. They wanted to pay for much more, but I actually felt that if somebody else was paying for it, that I couldn't really have the day that I actually wanted. Anne Sheeran is with us, Sean. Anne is a personal finance content creator. You had a micro wedding yourself, Anne. What do you make of this idea that the parents should or shouldn't contribute something?
3: Yeah, I think it's crazy to have any expectation. And, you know, we had a micro wedding for different reasons. Cost was the main one. We didn't actually have the money to go ahead with a big wedding. But one of the other things was, I kind of, some friends getting married, had to kind of understand how much things can spiral. And I really didn't want to get caught up in that. And it kind of sounds, I also read this article this morning, it kind of sounds like that maybe happened to this listener as well. And they're kind of looking to their parents to sort of bail them out a little bit. But I just don't think you should expect your parents to pay. Great if they want to contribute. I think that's definitely a conversation to have before you start to budget for the wedding. But yeah, that expectation is just crazy to me.
0: Yeah, I know. And like, but I can tell you from the text coming in, Anne, there seems to be an expectation on parents.
3: It's very interesting, and maybe it's, and I think, you know, there's definitely a lot of tradition around, like, you know, as the other contributors were saying, like, the bride's family contributing, and, you know, very like old fashioned. But in my group of friends, it was really like, you know, it was not the norm at all. Like, we all, I suppose we all got married a little bit later. We all paid for our own weddings.
0: My dad paid for our wedding, says this texter. We certainly didn't ask him to, but he felt that he'd prefer to give money to us while he was alive, rather than leaving it to us in his will so that we'd have to pay tax on it, says this texter. Another listener says, I find that parents who have money will always contribute to the siblings' weddings significantly, as it'll be treasured memories for them too. Another texter says, traditionally it was the parents' friends at the wedding rather than your own, because your parents were actually paying for it. My parents were annoyed because I didn't want their friends at our wedding. Tara Fay, wedding planner, is with us here on the programme as well. I'm sure you see a lot of this, Tara.
4: Do you know what? This is such an interesting conversation, and it's one that comes up every
0: all
4: few
0: the time,
4: years.
0: I'd say. Yeah.
4: Well, it yes and no, because we have like what we would call wedding cycles, and this sort of conversation and people's opinion of it, I think, changes every wedding cycle. And what I'm talking about with wedding cycles, it is, you know, like as we move, sort of every 3 to 5 years, sort of weddings change, and a wedding is such a personal choice. And I also think that people that work with a planner possibly would have different expectations. And also
0: Why,
4: then with
0: Tara?
4: That expectation, I think people that are working with a planner, the expectation possibly would be, well, we're seeing it now sort of in the next sort of 2 to 3 years going forward, that they're, when we're moving sort of like, and I hate to use this sort of like down from millennials to Gen X, but there is an expectation that parents will start paying. And it's actually the parents that are paying, and the couples are sort of willingly going along with it. And I think also that the perception has changed slightly, because the money is not coming with as many restrictions or expectations as there would have been even 5, 10 years ago. Mm.
0: Yeah, like this listener here tells me, my parents gave us €250, his parents gave us €400, and that was it. We didn't expect any more. We planned the wedding that we could afford, and we paid for it by ourselves.
4: You see, that's the thing. As I say, a wedding is a very personal choice. We always say to our couples, you know, it is your wedding. The clue is in the name. And it's also about, like, if a lot of people with both sides of the family will start to contribute. And you will find that going forward, that both sides are going to become much more involved. We're already seeing it sort of in the next sort of 3 to 5 years.
0: Yeah. If we were to try and advise this listener today, or, you know, in the article in The Independent, talking about the parents that haven't offered any contribution and they kind of need them to chip in some way, and they're curious as to how they're going to initiate this conversation, how on earth would you do that?
4: I think, you know, with weddings, things can get lost in translation very quickly, and anywhere where there is emotion and money involved, it can be a recipe for disaster. So I think the earlier those conversations are had is way better than further down the road, where there has been an expectation, maybe that expectation hasn't been met. You know, planners end up being in between sort of like families a lot of the time. So we do get to see a lot of this. But it's about having open, honest conversations, and sooner rather than later, because, you know, it could be 6 weeks before and there's a resentment that is going to set in, and maybe the parents did want to contribute or didn't want to contribute, but they were never asked.
0: Do you have any advice, Anne, on how to navigate that?
3: I think, to be honest, the advice I would give would have been pre all the planning, and just to budget with the money that you already have, and anything else as a bonus. So I think my advice is coming a little bit too late. But yeah, definitely a tricky conversation, and yeah, definitely one that I wouldn't want to be facing into myself.
0: Listener tells me, I had 5 weddings last year and I'm absolutely exhausted from them. I'm going to elope when I'm getting married. One wedding in the UK cost the bride's parents €70,000. I had to pay €2,000 to be a bridesmaid at it, with dress, accommodation, gift, flights, car hire, etc. If my parents had €70,000 to gift me, I'd much rather spend the money in a house deposit than one day for basically just a huge party. Another listener, yeah, but plenty of these talking about the massive sense of entitlement that people have. And again, this listener, though, a lot of people too making this point, you'll actually find a lot of parents want to contribute to their children's wedding purely because they don't want to leave it in inheritance. Email is lunchtimelive@newstalk.com if you want to share your story with us. Tara Fay, Anne Sheeran, podcaster known as The Dating Orange, and Sean, thanks a million for getting in touch with us.
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0: On Wednesday's show, I spoke to Sophia Murphy, 5 months on after her mother was sentenced to 18 months in prison for child cruelty. The charges against her stemmed from her failure to act to prevent persistent abuse carried out by her husband, John Murphy. He had previously received an 18-year sentence after pleading guilty to indecent and sexual assault.
6: When it was first mentioned, I didn't really understand what it was, to be honest. Part of me probably was how will I explain it? Part of me was probably happy that I could actually speak to my father, but in a supervised way, you know, that sort of way, without me going for the meeting, because I felt like people would have judged me and stuff like that. And the first time it was very hard for me. I've done it twice. The first time I'd done it, it was very hard. I wasn't long in recovery. I was still very, very vulnerable. But the second time, when I had done a lot of work on myself just before I came over here, and I was like, no, I was ready from the second time, because I knew the second time that was it. Like, that was me done, because of all the stuff that had come up and all the stuff that he told me. And it's a powerful space to have. It really is a powerful space to have, but it's hard.
0: Yeah. That is Sophia Murphy talking to us here on Lunchtime Live this week about the Restorative Justice Programme that she engaged in. It was one of the various, but look, the interview was just absolutely fascinating, talking to Sophia and her recovery and everything she's gone through. And you can listen back if you want in full. That podcast is available. It's on the Go Loud app. You can subscribe there to Lunchtime Live. But she detailed the Restorative Justice Programme with her father after he'd been sentenced, and she talked about meeting him. She talked about some of the details that she had heard during those interviews. And over the last 2 days, listeners have been getting in touch with us looking to find out more about that restorative justice process. So we said we'd do just that. Dr. Ian Marder, who's an associate professor in criminology at the School of Law and Criminology at Maynooth University, is with me here on the programme today. Ian, you're very welcome to the show. Will you just explain, first of all, how restorative justice works, Ian?
7: Yes, so Sophia's case that she described there exemplifies it perfectly, because it's a situation where someone who is a victim of crime, and it can be any type of crime from, you know, lower level assaults and burglary and shoplifting all the way through to very, very serious crime, where they have the opportunity to speak or communicate with the person who committed the offense against them. That is something which is entirely voluntary for all parties. It is facilitated by an impartial third party and prepared for in a lot of depth. So, I mean, Sophia talked about the actual meeting she had with her father, but the facilitator would have prepared each of them multiple times over many months before that took place.
0: So any victim of any crime can choose to engage with the restorative justice process?
7: Yes. So in principle, yes, restorative justice is potentially suitable for any type of crime. In practice, it can be more difficult for victims of crime in Ireland to access restorative justice, depending on where they are in the country, depending on the sentence of the person. It's not really available for all types of crime at all stages of the crime.
0: Why is that?
7: Yeah, so It has not had sufficient investment, and the referral pathways don't always exist. So in a case like Sophia's, for a very serious crime and where the person has been caught and sentenced to a term of imprisonment, or if they are on a community sentence, so those are the two situations where the offender would be what's called known to probation if they're in prison or on a community sentence, a victim of crime can contact the probation service's restorative justice unit, and they can ask the probation service to inquire as to whether restorative justice is possible. But that means that, you know, a lot of crime doesn't end up at that point. So, I mean, there's not necessarily an easy way for someone to access restorative justice in advance of conviction or for other types of crime where perhaps the person doesn't go to prison. So it has expanded somewhat in recent years, but most people don't know about it, and it's not offered. It's not proactively made accessible to people.
0: Do you know what's funny, and I know we're just talking about this today so specifically because of Sophia with us on the programme, but like when people were engaging with us after that, Ian, in the last couple of days, and a lot of people obviously naturally getting in touch to praise Sophia for speaking out and waving her right to anonymity and telling her story so eloquently, but people absolutely fascinated because about the idea of restorative justice, and a lot of listeners not even aware that this was something that existed in Ireland. So is it more common or prevalent in other countries?
7: It is. There would be countries such as Norway, Finland, Belgium, and other places where it's much more embedded in criminal justice. So that might mean that there's like one national organization that's professionally responsible for delivering restorative justice, or it might mean that there are points in the legal process where a case is automatically referred to be considered. But in the absence of that type of national service that can facilitate any type of case at any point, and also in the absence of a legal requirement to offer it to people to make those assessments, the reality is that, I mean, it's very counterintuitive, not just for, you know, victims of crime, but also professionals. Like, it's kind of the opposite of the way that the legal system works. Mm. The legal system says, you know, once the person once the person's guilt is identified, then the obvious thing to do is keep them totally away from the person and to exclusively focus on their punishment. Whereas what this says is, look, talk to victims, see what their needs are, and explore whether those needs can be met through communication with the offender.
0: I'm curious, Ian, in order for the restorative justice process to work, does the attacker have to have admitted guilt and own responsibility?
7: Yes. So in Ireland, that is the case. It's available in cases where a young person has got a caution that then the Garda who is in charge of supervising that young person can offer restorative justice in that case. But the caution has already been decided upon. So the person has already accepted responsibility.
0: So they have Similarly, to plead guilty and they have to have been sentenced effectively.
7: Well, so not necessarily. So also for cases where the offender is an adult, it is possible for it to happen in between conviction and sentencing at the court. So the person would have to have pleaded or been found guilty, but they might not have been sentenced yet. So there is, in addition to the probation service and the guards who offer it in very specific types of cases, there's also a number of probation-funded charities that offer restorative justice in different parts of the country. They have the organization is different in different counties, and they would mostly deliver judge-referred cases in between conviction and sentencing, mostly for more low-level offenses.
0: I presume both parties have to want to engage with this. You can't be made, I presume, participate.
7: That's it, yeah. Informed consent is really, really important, and it's voluntary for both parties, and it's important that people are there for reasons that align with what each of them need from it.
0: How many people roughly in Ireland would engage with this?
7: So this is something that is increasingly known about, and there have been some investments in service provision in recent years. For example, probation are training more of their staff to deliver this. But the reality is that the caseloads are very, very low still. So, for example, cases of the kind that Sophia talked about, where the victim and the offender would meet or even communicate indirectly with each other, we track that every year. We've been tracking the number of cases for the last 7 years. Last year, there were only 185 cases where the victim and the offender were facilitated to communicate with each other directly. And that's a direct result of most people not being offered the chance to decide if this is right for them.
0: It's funny, like when you talk about, I wouldn't have thought that investment would be an issue in this being rolled out. I actually thought it was something that might have been provided by way of the penal system, that this was something that could be provided through prisons, but it's obviously not then.
7: Well, it is kind of. I mean, it's probation officers can facilitate it, but the unit that probation have that do this only has 4 people working in it, and they're also responsible for liaising with victims on all sorts of other things. I also mentioned that there's, I think, 5 main charities that work in this area, and they take referrals from the courts in different counties, but like some of those would only have 1 member of staff. So even though we've seen and I'm estimating here, let's say we've seen like a 50% investment in this in the last few years, because it is something that the government has said in the program for government that they're going to roll out. That's still only going from like, you know, eight or nine people working on this professionally to maybe 15 or so in recent years. So it's still not really available.
0: Is there anything that's off limits? Is there anything, Ian, that you can't, when you're sitting down with your attacker, that you can't ask them? Or is it just all bets are off?
7: In terms of what they're allowed to discuss, you mean?
0: Yeah, and the kind of questions that you might want to ask them about, why me, why did you do this to me, how did it start, when did it, you know, is there anything you can't ask?
7: Yeah, difficult to say. I mean, that all comes in part of the preparation. So the facilitator would meet both parties in advance, often several times over a long period of time, and it would all be ironed out. So, I mean, I suppose you could have a situation where someone has a particular question and maybe the other person in the preparation says that they don't want to answer that. And then maybe you might have a situation where the person then doesn't ask that when they meet them. But I mean, in principle, it's meant to be very flexible. It's meant to be about trying to establish what the needs of the victim are and seeing, you know, the extent to which the offender is in a position to meet those.
0: And I'm curious, do victims or survivors typically, is there a benefit to them of going through this?
7: Yeah. So there's lots of research from other countries, including countries, as I say, that do this a lot more often. And for victims of crime, we look at two major areas of benefit. The first one is that victims find this much more satisfying than the court process. So victim satisfaction with restorative justice usually is between 85% to 95%. Victim satisfaction with courts can hover around 20% or 30%, depending on the study. So victims get it, you know, it's the only time that they can have their say, that they can talk about what's important to them on their own terms and have a say in the design of the process, and victims find that very satisfying. The other area then is around, does it help victims to recover from crime? So there have been studies looking at restorative justice with quite serious crime, where they're looking at, does it help to reduce post-traumatic stress symptoms like fear, like anger, the ability to move on and so forth? And again, restorative justice has been found to have a significant effect on that. I think it's a positive effect.
0: Do you know, I've been thinking about it because it's been on my mind, Ian, since I know we're just talking about this today in the context of Sophia Murphy's story, you know, and it's been on my mind, and we've been chatting about it here in the office over the last couple of days, like everything says she had gone through, and she talked, and we played a short little piece there of that interview with us on Wednesday, talking about the fact that she has engaged, you know, with her attacker in the Restorative Justice Programme on two occasions. She has sat down and asked questions, and it has just struck me in thinking about this, like it has to be such a brave thing to do.
7: I suppose it's very difficult to predict whether a given person in a given situation would want to do it. Like, one of the things I always do when I'm talking about restorative justice, because I teach this to students and I talk about it with professionals and the public, and it's interesting to think about people's very different motivations. Like, you could be in a situation where

0: practice, it depends on what the capacity is of the service that delivers it, right? So I don't know if, you know, like say, for example, that you're a victim of a relatively serious crime and the person left prison many, many years ago and you call probation to try and organize this, they might not be able to contact that person. So, I mean, that could be a barrier. But, I mean, in practice, or I should say in principle, there's absolutely no reason why it shouldn't be permitted and enabled. Like, that service should exist so that if someone wants to do this many years later, and you also could have a case where someone has been the victim of a crime and maybe for any number of reasons that person doesn't get prosecuted and never gets sentenced, and maybe that's not even what you want out of it, but there's still things that you want to say or questions you want to ask. That could be shortly after the thing has happened. It could be many years later. These are all things which a national comprehensive restorative justice policy and program could enable.
1: A listener question in here for you today in 087 1400 106 is the number. Does it have to be a sentence of a particular, you know, or certain length of time? Can this operate with more minor crimes?
0: It can. So, you know, when it's a case where the Garda youth diversion worker uses restorative justice where a child receives a caution, like that could be like two young kids have a fight. It could be that a kid steals something from someone or damages property. It could also be stuff that's much more serious as well. And I suppose the same is true for adults, like the kind of cases, you know, obviously in Sophia's case and the kind of things where probation would facilitate the victim to go into prison, that might be on the more serious end. But the cases where the judge refers the offender to restorative justice in between conviction and sentencing, like a lot of the cases that we look at there could be very minor indeed, or, you know, or at the lower end, I suppose, you know, shoplifting, assaults, even things like drug possession.
1: For anybody listening today that has been the victim of a crime that maybe was never offered or told about the restorative justice process and, you know, their perpetrator has been convicted and is serving a sentence for that particular crime, where can people, who do they get in touch with if they'd now like to engage with this, Ian?
0: Yeah, so there's information on the Citizens Information website, which is quite up to date in terms of listing the like the charities and what counties they work in and so on. But for people who the offender is or perhaps was recently on a community sentence or a prison sentence, the primary contact would be the restorative justice unit in the probation service, which can be reached at restorative@probation.ie.
1: Dr. Ian Marder, Associate Professor in Criminology at the School of Law and Criminology in Maynooth University. Ian, thanks a million for joining us here on Lunchtime Live today. I find that absolutely fascinating. And like the idea of when you might sit down with your attacker and discuss what happened and how it happened and why you, I just think it must be such a difficult decision to make. The email, if you want to share your experiences with us, lunchtimelive@newstalk.com.
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6: Very good morning to you wherever you are. You're very welcome to Saturday's Down to Business. As always, this is the show that gets behind how things really work in Irish business. Bobby here, with you all the way till 10 o'clock this morning. Now, we've lots coming up on today's show. Shortly, I'll be joined by Valerie Cox and Declan Ralph. We're going to be going through the main business stories and some others, indeed, from this morning's papers. William McColgan. Yes, he's the sausage roll manufacturer at McColgan Quality Foods. I think he does about 1 million sausage rolls a day. He's joining us in the executive chair. Earlier in the week, I swapped the

0: studio for the world of beekeeping as I visited the open hive, Honey's Apiaries, in the stunning Glen of the Downs a bit earlier in the week, and I nearly got stung by a bee, not a wasp, but you'll hear more of that live on air a bit later on. How on earth is any company worth $2 trillion? We look at what might be the world's largest IPO, thanks to Anthropic, a bit later on. I'll be speaking to the founder of a great business that supplies professional pace notes for motorsport rallies across Ireland and the UK. Plus, I'll be talking to some of the main earth movers and shakers in this week's industry review while we focus on the civil and structural engineering sector. You can text me here, 53106, it'll only cost you 30 cents, or email me at downtobusiness@newstalk.com. You can also send us a message on WhatsApp, 087-1400-106. So, I told you we're going to introduce you to our business review panel. They're here in the shape of Declan Ralph of BWG Foods, that's Spar, Mace and XL Brands, and journalist and author Valerie Cox also joins us. Good morning to you both.
1: Good morning, Bobby.
0: Now, Valerie, bad news from a consumer point of view. September fuel hikes to go ahead, but other rises are likely to be parked. What's going on here? This is the season of kite flying and all that.
1: Well, it is, but it's very much not good news. Motorists are going to have an increase on September the 1st. Taxes charged on fuel is going to bring diesel above €2 a litre. And then we're expecting another series of rises in the coming months. But the good news is they're probably going to be held off. That would be about 8 cent a litre, something like that. I don't think, you know, we're never going to go back to the way things were, even with the subsidies that the government is putting in. But the increase, the increase in diesel is there, plus the levy, the 2 cent levy coming back is really what's going to cause the problem. Now, the other here, Aisling Maloney, has all sorts of quotes from various people. And I mean, one of them is, somebody said, a government spokesperson said, Taoiseach Micheál Martin and Taoiseach Simon Harris would continue to engage in the time ahead as the situation evolves. Well, Bobby, that's their job. That's what they're supposed to be doing. Like, they're not being, you know, benefactors going to save us a few bob here, you know. Obviously, we're not going to go back to April, I think, where we had all the fuel protests and closure of roads and O'Connell Street being closed off.
0: I think they're probably mindful of that, though, in the context of all this, that they don't want this to blow up in their face, Declan. I don't know you'd agree.
2: I would agree, Bobby. Yeah, I think they are probably mindful of that. There's a big cost to this, of course, as well. It's cost so far probably about €1 billion.
0: Yeah.
2: And sort of putting that in context, it was 3.3 billion with the energy credits that they did over the, you know, when at the start of the Ukraine-Russia situation.
0: It's given these things out is relatively straightforward. Taking them back.
2: That's the hard bit,
0: isn't it? Eating bread is forgotten.
2: Yeah, easily forgotten. And it would be very difficult to bring it back.
0: And the numbers, as you say, are big.
2: They are, but that €2 price point for diesel or petrol, it's a psychological price point, really, that we want to keep it under, I think.
0: Yeah. Old foxes such as Willie O'D are in there saying that they should be very cautious about restoring those excise duties on September the 1st, as the situation in the Middle East is extremely volatile. And we're 168 days now of war. Since US President Trump began firing missiles at Iran. Like, I don't think there was an expectation that we were going to be still here.
2: I don't think so, Bobby.
0: 168 days in, but we are.
2: Speaking of old foxes, Michael Healy-Ray is still there. Like, he obviously resigned here because of all of this from government.
0: Yeah.
2: And although he throws a little bone back this time. He says the Irish government, no matter who they are, cannot cushion us from the effect of the war on an ongoing basis. So maybe he's looking to come back in the back door there or something.
0: Now, I don't know if you recall Cairns or Point, but I know Valerie Cox was there all those years ago listening to Christy Moore and waving her anti-nuclear badge. But the front page of the Irish Times, Valerie, tells us that the Energy Authority are studying nuclear options. Now, it's a little vague on what the study actually is. They're referencing some model in Finland, which began operating in 2024 as a potential case study. I don't know what that is, but I think maybe nuclear power has moved on from the days of Cairns or Point, or has it?
1: I don't think it has really, yeah. Bobby. I mean, it is one solution. And the government originally drew up these plans in 1968, which was actually, you know, quite far-seeing at the time. But then they realised, of course, after Carn Sore, that, you know, public pressure was very, very much against them, and they dropped the whole idea. Now, they actually made it, they banned nuclear power.
0: It's in the Constitution.
1: Yeah, it's in the Constitution.
0: Yeah.
1: So in order to even, you know, think about this, really, they've given the Fianna Fáil TD, James O'Connor, he's got the party backing to draw up a bill rescinding the law banning nuclear power. So they had to do that before they go on with anything else. So this is more a white paper, that's what they're calling it, by the Sustainable Energy Authority of Ireland to have a look at it. And they have looked at this Finnish model. Now, apparently it's a small modular reactor type and, you know, not one of the huge things that they've had in the past. But, you know, I have visited some of these nuclear power plants as part of my work. And they're the most depressing places you could imagine. And I mean, we're all familiar with Chernobyl, but apart from that even, you go and you stand in these acres and acres of buildings where they have silence and green pools full of decomposing the steel casings,
0: the rods,
1: yeah. And you know, it is very scary, because what you're actually doing is you're not dealing with the present situation. You're dealing with, yes, producing energy, but then you're dealing with the lifelong commitment. And these things have, you know, millions and millions of years, or certainly thousands, of being active. And that is the scary part. And I don't think the world has yet managed to deal with that safely.
0: Yeah, I don't know your thoughts, Declan. We don't know what this Finnish, what this Finnish case study is, but I assume technology here has moved considerably from the days that Valerie and I are reminiscing to there.
2: You would think so, although from this article it's not clear what that case study is. It's not going to happen too quickly. And I mean, these things obviously take time to plan and to build, and you've got to try and make the right decisions here. I mean, the white paper that Valerie mentioned, not due till 2027, the end of 2027. And, you know, if we are going to go the nuclear route, and it's unclear yet, because there's a decarbonized electricity system study, the DESS, which they're talking about here, and that has sort of 10 options in it. And nuclear is one of those. But if we were to go the nuclear route, Bobby, it would be 2040 or 2055, they're saying, by the time we might have. The earlier date being the smaller one, the later date being the more conventional plant. So
0: nothing to see here, Valerie. Nothing to see here.
1: No, but also I think, you know, we've got to take into consideration climate change. And even during the week, the German government had to close down one of their plants because the Rhine water level had gone so low they couldn't service the plant.
2: Yeah.
1: So, I mean, we're coming into a new era where all of this stuff is very important.
0: Absolutely,
2: yeah.
0: It is.
2: Yeah.
0: Declan, Irish Continental Group, Eamon Rothwell led business, the ferry company. Management buyout undervalues ferry operator by 39%, so a shareholder says. Seems to be a management buyout taking place here, one that was attempted previously 19 years ago by Eamon Rothwell. Seems to be able to, as I understand the structure of the company now, that this is something that will be just driven home. Some minority shareholders having some issue with it, and benchmarking performance against other ferry companies and saying that they're not getting fair value for their buck.
2: Yeah, it's the company you're referring to there is Onks Capital, and they said that there's unnecessary urgency about this. They're giving out about it being done in the August holiday period, so the small shareholders can't get together and can't, you know, put all their ideas into one sort of force to go against this. But, you know, on the other hand is that the offer would see shareholders paid €8 per share, which is a 28% premium to the closing price on July the 24th. And the offer was made just within an hour and a half of, half an hour of the closing on that day.
0: Yeah.
2: So there's sort of two sides to the story here, Bobby. I think as well, you're right in terms of they're saying that based on other infrastructural or key sort of transport infrastructural deals, that it is undervalued by that 39%. But there is also the ISS, or an influential shareholder advisory firm. They're saying that it's a good deal and provides an attractive premium and will give immediate liquidity and certainty of value to the shareholders. So
0: yeah,
2: there's a few different views here, but I think as you're right, I think it looks like Eamon Rothwell will probably, with his 21.7% of the business, he'll probably drive this through.
0: Yeah, he's also part of the management team.
2: Yeah.
0: Okay, indeed. Well, more to see there. Corporation tax, Valerie, up 500% in 20 years. So yeah, we're told by Sinan Brennan in today's Irish Examiner, up from 5.5 million to a billion to 34.7 billion, 500%. Amazing that so much money could have accumulated over the 20-year period.
1: Absolutely, and it comes mainly, of course, from taxation income from the big tech firms. And if you compare it, I mean, just for comparison's sake, if you look at the take last year from income tax, that was just 36.6 billion. So, you know, it's not too far off that. It's interesting because most of the corporation tax, it is, of course, regarded as a volatile tax. I mean, it's not as secure as income tax, and it can actually be affected by the performance of a small number of firms, which is exactly what we've seen in this country. Multinational companies, the areas they're based in even, most of the corporation tax take is concentrated in Cork and Dublin, and that, of course, is where the multinationals are situated. So, you know, it's an interesting one. But our exchequer revenue at this stage, I mean, it's dependent on both income tax and corporation tax. And there's been a shift in the total net receipts. But also, we've got to look at, I think it's a warning sign almost for the stability and the risk profile of the tax base.
0: Yeah. Declan, if you compare it to the, I suppose, the overall tax, that's gone from 40 billion to 107, which is 171% of an increase. So it just shows that pro rata, with a 500% increase,
2: yeah,
0: that corporation tax is now a much bigger player in the overall tax pool. Also, as Valerie said there, you know, the 13 billion in 2024 came from just three companies.
2: It's a scary kind of statistic when you read that out loud, because it is disproportionately contributing to the exchequer, if you like, but from three companies. So, you know, a decision made in a boardroom in California somewhere could impact the country, even if one of those was to change. That would be a third of the 13 billion. So it's a significant amount of money and a significant reliance on a small number of companies. So it is one that we have to be concerned about.
0: Yeah, and it's good to see it highlighted there in today's Examiner. Now, Valerie, I don't know what your thoughts are on two things. I suppose the dereliction of properties. The other is a focus on a town maybe not so far from your own home place in Bray, County Wicklow. Really, the Irish Times have given a commitment now that they're going to be running a whole survey around what's causing dereliction. They're looking at a number of counties, and the first report is out from Bray, and it really does bring out some quite alarming statistics about who's registered, what's registered, who collects it, and there are some kind of concerning stats in there, are there not?
1: Yeah, very, very concerning. First of all, let me say, this is obviously going to be a great series. This first article is written by Ronan McGreevy, and it's very, very impressive. I mean, the amount of work he's done. We all know there's a derelict sites register in every council. And what really shocked me was, he went and looked at the one for Wicklow, and there's actually only four sites on the derelict sites register. Now, that can be for all kinds of reasons, but mostly because nobody's got their act together and sorted it out. I mean, if you look at Bray, Bray is a huge town, one of the biggest towns in the country at this
0: stage. I think the 10th biggest town in the country.
1: Yeah. And it's almost two towns. The seafront area has been looked after, lots of business, lots of buzz, absolutely great. Although he points out that the Victorian shelters need some work. Bray is a great town if you go to the seafront. seafront. But the central main street in Bray is an absolute disgrace. And one of the examples he takes here, Ronan McGreevy takes, is that Simon Harris's office, this is a man now who's going giving out about local authorities, saying they're not doing enough to tackle the scourge of dereliction. But there are two buildings either side of his own office in Bray, the old shoe zone store.
0: So they're probably the two on the list then, that are mentioned.
1: So, you know, it's quite ridiculous. Now, he did say that the revenue commissioners were taking over collecting the derelict sites tax instead of the local authority. But, I mean, we're waiting for him to do it. It's an absolutely... It's just so slow. I mean, what can be done with these places? The problem is, and the editorial in the Irish Times points this out very well, regeneration can happen, but it's not going to happen in the way that we know these towns. We've got the growth of online retail, which is absolutely huge now. We've got out-of-town shopping, and we've also got the retreat of bank branches and the shift to remove work.
0: No, to remote work.
1: Shift to remote work, I beg your pardon. You know, if you look at the bank branches even, you know, you toddle along to your branch to cash a check or whatever. We're all doing that now online anyway. And there's hardly any movement in the places where there would have been movement. And what they are suggesting overall, and not just for Bray, obviously, but for the entire country, is that we should get on to regeneration in terms of converting the retail and the dead space into homes, services and community uses. And that does seem to be the way forward. I mean, Germany have taken this very seriously. And what they've actually done is they've gone in and they have insisted that if retail cannot survive any longer, that this is turned into homes, into housing.
0: Yeah, that's the solution.
1: And now,
0: at a high level, that is the solution. But difficult to get there, Declan.
2: Difficult to get there. It's interesting because if you start turning either the above the shop, which there is some grants available as far as I know for that as well, into accommodation or even some of the ground floor units into residential, it brings more people. More people brings more opportunity for different types of businesses.
0: Commerce.
2: So it's a sort of a vicious circle there on that as well. There's also a bit of technicality stuff going on. I mean, the definition of dereliction versus vacancy and seems a little bit grey, as Valerie said. They really need to get their act together on that as well. And I think that vibrancy of bringing people back into the towns, though maybe the community uses, and maybe some incentive as well to actually use the properties as pop-up units and maybe give some tax breaks on that or some other incentive to help landlords and indeed
0: but even things
2: operators.
0: Like even having students or having tourists or people, it's just, you know, if you can have as many mixes of different categories, they'll all bring their own vibrancy.
1: I think the whole thing is to bring them back into use. And there's a very interesting piece in this article. A local resident in Bray, Kieran Hogan, he's actually been chronicling the changes on Main Street for the last 7 years. And it's quite scary. I mean, favourite bakeries, cafes, all sorts of little shops that offered lunches, they're all gone.
0: Yeah.
1: And, you know, that takes the life out of the town as well.
0: Yeah, well, we'll follow this series with interest because it's of a particular interest to this show. We're going to be looking at Donegal, Roscommon, there's a couple of other counties as well.
2: One final thing on it, Bobby, maybe, is that I would encourage people in places like Bray, in other words, is to use it or you will lose it.
0: Correct.
2: Because if unless you support these local businesses, you know, that will mean that they will close. Yeah. So maybe not always buy it online.
0: No.
2: Maybe go down to the local retailer. You know, maybe go
1: shop
2: out for...
1: local.
2: Yeah,
1: shop
0: well,
1: local.
0: When Marks and Spencer's closed in Dunleary, somebody said to me, oh, it's a shame that Marks closed in Dunleary. I said, when were you last in there?
2: Exactly.
0: You know, really, when were you last there?
1: But Bobby, Declan mentioned there, you know, when is something derelict? When do you call it dereliction? And I think if you have ivy grown out of the roof and you've got smashed windows and you've got rats running around, I think it's derelict.
2: Probably.
0: Declan, what about what you're... this is a great piece about from Sumaya Keynes. About what your out of office really means. I loved this.
2: Yeah.
0: So you read between the lines when you send somebody an email and you get an out of office reply. There are various different ones that tell an awful lot about the said individual. Tell us more.
2: Well, I had a good laugh reading this, Bobby, because it's so, so true. And I was looking to see which one was me. And apparently, I'm the one who says, I'm out until such a date. And if you need to talk to somebody, talk to my colleague. So apparently, what that really means is revenge. So can I publicly apologise to Barry and Sarah for that? But it is great. I mean, there's some there where, you know, the sort of French look or the French way, you know, away for the summer. This is definitely a French person. It's okay to resent them. After all, they have a nicer time than you. So there's some really good ones there.
0: I'm from my desk and we'll be checking emails intermittently. This person is on holidays with their in-laws and wants to reply to your mail within 17 minutes rather than the usual 6. They also have an addiction, but see it as a strength. What ones did you like, Valerie?
1: Well, you know, it's interesting that they're actually calling it an addiction, that you have to get back to your phone and answer it, you know. But the one I really liked was, I'm on holiday with no access to internet or phone signal. In case I do get access to those, I've smashed my phone, laptop and smartwatch and thrown them into the ocean. And apparently, this is actually a cry for help from someone with a severe addiction. And you're supposed to pity them as you absentmindedly check your phone for social media notifications and whatever, and your new favourite, new stories on the FT app.
0: Well, my favourite one is, I'm off this morning and I'll be back this afternoon. Yeah. This out of office message is entirely unnecessary and the sender knows it. By littering your inbox with their email detritus, they're demonstrating that they're the type to scroll through Instagram reels without headphones on a train. God, we hate those people.
1: But you should have two phones, you see, and leave your work phone at home when you go on holidays and just take your family phone.
0: Well, finally then, Valerie, I know this is going to get you exercised because the couples that strengthen their bond by exercising together, the couple that exercise together, stay together. Do you buy into this?
1: This, Bobby, I have to say, having studied it carefully, it's a load of rubbish. Scientists are saying the secret to a successful marriage could be working out together. Now, I suspect that this survey was sponsored by a gym, but it's an absolute load of rubbish. First of all, you start exercising with your partner, right? First of all, that is creating sheer competition between you that you do not need. There are rows over who's going to mind the kids while you go exercising. Then you're going to have rows over your partner's possible interest in other lycra-clad humans. There is more opportunity for arguments while you're all breathless and sweaty and say, no, no, it was your turn to put out the bins. No, no, no, no, you're making the dinner. And ultimately, divorce. So you're not strengthening any bonds.
0: I can think of nothing worse than exercising with my wife. And she obviously thinks the same, I would suggest.
2: Declan, Bobby, where are you on this? I think there's not much more to say to this, what Valerie said, but only just maybe to hark back to simpler times. The family that prays together stays together.
0: Yeah, and I also like to split the difference between what is exercise and, like, going for a walk with your partner is different. Than exercising in a gym.
1: Well, they're including that.
0: Yeah, but they shouldn't be because they're two different things.
1: A little forest walk or something.
0: Yeah. All right, we'll leave it there. Thanks to my guests, Valerie Cox, Declan Ralph. Great to see you both in such fine form this morning and enjoy the rest of your weekend.
1: Thank you, Bobby.
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0: my blower.
1: Now, if you've ever wondered what 50,000 hardworking employees sound like, you're about to find out. Today we're swapping the studio for the world of beekeeping, and we're out and about at one of Open Hive Honey's apiaries in the stunning Glen of the Downs. Behind every jar of honey is an extraordinary story of teamwork, survival and conservation. The people here aren't just producing award-winning honey, they're on a mission to protect the native Irish black honeybee before it disappears. I'm here with Open Hive CEO and co-founder Kyle Petrie. Good morning to you, Kyle.
2: Good morning. Thanks for coming out.
1: Now, I'm delighted to be here, Kyle, but maybe you might just tell us a little bit about the origins of this business.
2: So back in 2019, myself and a friend, Mark Early, were both keeping bees and both, you know, understanding that our native Irish honeybee is coming under more and more pressure. And we felt that we could do more together as an organization with a better voice, bring more advocacy and education than we could as individual beekeepers. And that's why we founded Open Hive, was to, you know, basically to conserve our native Irish honeybee.
1: Okay. Tell us about the Apis mellifera mellifera. What's that, the other name for that?
2: So that is known as the European dark honeybee. And we have in Ireland an ecotype of that bee. So this ecotype we only discovered through, you know, work with the University of Galway. I've been doing fantastic work, and they discovered that, yes, we have a slightly different bee from the European bee, and that it only exists here in Ireland. Therefore, you know, we really need to work hard to conserve it. In terms of the European dark honeybee, it used to exist all over Europe, and now only exists in tiny pockets in Scotland and Cornwall, and thankfully most of Ireland. So we have the most diverse genetics of this bee in Ireland, but if we don't do something soon, we could see it disappear.
1: And the threat to that bee is what? Is it that people would bring in other queen bees from other jurisdictions and it would contaminate the genetics per se?
2: Yeah, that's one of the big problems, is the importation of foreign species of bee, because people believe they produce more honey or are more docile or, you know, any range of different things. So that our bees, it's known as mate on the wing. So our queens will go out and mate with up to sort of 15 to 20 male bees. And if she mates with one of those non-native bees, then the genetics then are diluted. So a bee that's taken over a million years to get to this point, you know, if we don't do something drastic, we could see it be gone in about 10 years. The other big issue facing our bee is habitat loss. So in Ireland, I'm sure you know, we have very low forestry rates. So we're only about 11% forestry cover.
1: Yeah.
2: And of that, only 2% is native forest, where bees would naturally live in cavities. So the European average is about 40 to 60% cover. In Sweden, it's over 60%. In Ireland, only 2% of our native forestry can support wild honeybees. So wild honeybees hit the endangered list in Europe in October last year.
1: Okay. Now, we've seen councils not cutting grass and that kind of stuff anymore, and we see this rewilding. You know, is that generally a good thing for bees?
2: Absolutely. We have 102 species of bee in Ireland, and that helps all the bees with their forage, and especially for some of the solitary bees, it helps their habitat. The rewilding and the replanting of native forestry will help our bees, but the studies show that those forests need to be 200 to 300 years old before there's a cavity big enough for a wild honeybee. So we have a gap between what we're doing now and what will help in the future.
1: What have we got here in front of us, Mark? And this is all your own honeys.
2: Yeah.
1: Open Hive, 100%. We've got raw Irish honey.
2: So we have a soft set honey here from spring. So this is from the rapeseed oil. And we've basically churned it for 2 weeks to give it this lovely buttery, velvety consistency.
1: And that's like a whitish colour, which is...
2: It used to be called creamed honey.
1: Okay.
2: But people... The EU legislation says we have to call it soft set because people thought there was cream in it. So it's a very sweet, spreadable honey.
1: No, I know. And that's almost, you're tasting the comb there, aren't you?
2: It's very, very, sort of the texture is buttery.
1: Oh, that's very, very nice.
2: Good on sourdough.
1: Yeah.
2: Or toast. We've just packed the bees up on their holidays up to the Sally Gap and to the Lugla Estate, and they're now foraging on the heather honey up there. And so they'll be up there for three
1: weeks.
2: Okay,
1: let me just taste the heather one. Oh yeah, like they are, while they're all distinctly honey, they're all beautifully different. How do you get these to consumers?
2: So we sell to a lot of sort of high-end delis, and then we would be in all the Avocas as well.
1: Yeah.
2: And we sell direct to customer on the website as well.
1: Right, I think it might be time to put on the suit. Okay, now we're up with the bees. Kyle is just firing up the smoker, and we had an incident there when I was putting on my helmet that a bee landed on my head. We almost had a stinging, but Kyle came to the rescue, so the smoker is now lit.
2: Yeah, so this disrupts the pheromones in that the bees use to communicate. So one of the main pheromones is the alarm pheromone. So by using the smoke, we can disrupt that, and they'll stay calm, and then hopefully we'll stay calm.
1: Okay. Stand by, folks. Firing up the smoker. How many bees have we got approximately here?
2: So there's probably about 40,000 bees per hive.
1: Wow.
2: So, you know, they're packed. It doesn't look like it, but we'll jump in and we can see them face to face.
1: All right, let's have a look. Oh yeah, now we're looking. Okay, so Kyle has just opened up the top of the hive. The slats are all there. I think there's like 10 slats with all the honeycomb in it. Oh, now we see the bees. Oh, yes.
2: So you can see a little bit of bee action here. But this is basically the honey super. And we're going to jump down into the brood nest where the queen is with all her baby bees.
1: Okay, let's have a look at that. Hopefully no problem. Oh, now we're talking. We can just see like a really huge number of bees all in one place. Oh, now they're starting to swarm around the place. Hopefully I'm protected in my suit here.
2: Absolutely, I wouldn't do that to you. So you can see how dark and black our native Irish bee is.
1: Yeah.
2: So no stripes, really just a very dark bee. So I'm going to grab out a brood frame here where we can see the where the baby bees are.
1: Slightly nervous here, folks, but this is just wall-to-wall bees. Ooh, this is kind of scary.
2: So what we see is this kind of darker wax. Underneath here are baby bees about to hatch out. So you can see the little larvae, which are the white ones, in the open cells. And then we've got all the little nurse bees looking after them.
1: Look at this. So it's just... Oh, man. Whoa.
2: So do you see the bees here all holding each other's hands? That's known as festooning. And they're actually building wax. So this little wax strip here is something that they're building out. So we actually cut some samples to send off to the department just to check for health in the last couple of weeks. And they're going to fill this back in with wax.
1: Okay. There's bees everywhere, guys, all over the microphone. I'm trying to stay calm. It's all good. We haven't been stung yet. So how much honey would one of these typically produce? How many?
2: The average in Ireland is about 15 to 20 kilos per season.
1: Okay.
2: We would push a bit higher than that.
1: Sorry, guys, the bees are just getting a bit agitated here, so we might let them go back to sleep. It's so nice to see local produce, you know, being... You harvest it, you're working in a sustainable way, you're protecting the Irish honeybee, which is a quest in itself, and you're getting the enjoyment of a top quality product. What's not to like here?
2: Absolutely. I mean, we won the Blossom Heron gold and silver last year, which I think the first honey company to win both, showing really that our native Irish honeybee, you know, in its own environment is doing the best job it can do.
1: Well, listen, top man, and regards to your two partners, who I know there's three of you in it, so keep doing what you're doing. I've enjoyed my day out here with the bees. I haven't been stung, folks, but this is great to see, and well done to you, Kyle, and thank you for having me out here to the Glen of the Downs today.
2: Thanks a million.
0: She was a rare thing, fine as a bee's wing.
1: Yes, you can sense the apprehension in my report there, as I reported from the Glen of the Downs and the bees. Really, really enjoyed that. So great business. Well done to Open Hive.
3: 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News Talk. Conversation that counts.
1: And my next guest began his sporting life as a rally co-driver. This passion led him to start streaming the final stages of rallies, both here and in the UK. In time, he became frustrated as companies, such as Facebook, were either deleting his work too soon or not allowing him monetize the real value of time and energy that he put into this work of compiling pace notes. It's all changed now because on the Pace Notes provides all sorts of sports the chance to both stream and monetize their events without being dependent on third parties. It's great to welcome Killian Duffy to the show.
4: Thanks very much,
1: Killian. You're very welcome. Now, I'm not a rally driver, so you might maybe explain to me, firstly, Pace Notes and their role in the sport.
4: Okay, so I suppose that's one strand of my business, is the Pace Notes business. So essentially, my job is to describe the road ahead for the co-driver calling the Pace Notes to the driver. So it's basically a list of directions. It's like circuit racing, you go around a circuit, it's all the same. Whereas in rallying, it's an unknown road.
1: And are these notes something that people would purchase?
4: Yeah, exactly, exactly. Okay. Most people that rally in Ireland and all of the UK, Scotland, everywhere, you know, Wales, would use my description of the road. So that's one tier of my business. So,
1: and are you the only provider of that service, or are there others?
4: There's two other providers as well.
1: Right.
4: There's one in Ireland, and then there's one in Scotland, and the same one in Ireland does the UK as well. So,
1: okay, all right. So it's a fairly niche specialist. And how many potential customers are there for these notes?
4: Like a lot of the rallying here in Ireland is going really, really good at the moment. And you'd have 130 to 50 cars starting, you know, maybe 25, 30 rallies a year. Obviously, you know, some events would be under 100 cars, but generally it's going, you know, it's busy. It's busy, a lot of events.
1: Okay, so you're somebody as well who has sort of made your sport your business. I know you were you had two top 10 WRC finishes, so there's not many people who have achieved as many things as you have in the sport. But tell me a little bit about transitioning from sport, maybe stopping the actual driving and co-driving, but making your sport your business.
4: Well, I suppose essentially I was a secondary school teacher in Talla Community School in Dublin. Yeah, back in 2005 to 2008. And I got an opportunity to go co-driving abroad with the Abu Dhabi junior team on the World Championship with their junior program. So I had to leave teaching, and it was a big move. And I always thought, you know what, I'll do it for a year and then go back teaching and get a job in the west of Ireland. I'm from Mayo. And then I didn't get a job, but I didn't really look for a job. And I ended up co-driving. And then I realized then I hadn't really time to compete at home. And I started doing Pace Notes for events, and I did it since 2010 in Ireland, and I only got into the UK then in 2019. And it's been brilliant. You know, there's no one gives off to me. It is intense. You know, you have long days sitting in the car. You know, even I got home at 4 o'clock in the morning there on Friday morning. I was in the UK, or Thursday morning, I was in the UK for 2 days making notes in Wales. So late flights out of Manchester into Dublin, drive to Mayo. So it is hard going. But then I seen the publicity of it. Then I did a thing back in 2012 called Ultimate Rally News, where we basically recorded stage ends and edit them, put them on YouTube. And people thought this was amazing. It was like a half an hour after the stage ends. And then it was just too labor intensive. You needed too many people, an editor, a video person to make it happen. So it sort of died a little bit then. There was no, you know, interest in it as such from a monetary point of view. And then I clicked the button on Facebook in 2016 live when I was marshalling at Donegal Harvest Rally. And people were like, oh, this is brilliant. And then I never thought anything about it.
1: And explain to us then how you monetize that.
4: So basically, when I started Facebook Live properly in 2017 Mayo stages, I sold advertising on the screen. So
1: okay.
4: I put an overlay on it. And we started off with 1,200 followers and we're just under shy of 90,000 now. So it's a real niche audience. A very loyal audience, but a very interactive audience. So, you know, we have a lot.
1: And do you need the permission then of the provider to provide advertorial for somebody else's? How does that work?
4: No, it's fine. Like, I'm open, so I don't charge any clubs to you know, create the streams from the end of it. Motorsport Ireland are great to work with. We're media, you know, we're authorised media people, and we're free to work away. And the events are winning because they're getting their event publicised, and people, like, we're up on some events would be 3,000, 4,000 devices on each live stream. So That was Facebook, you know, and I did that successfully since 2017.
1: So you're essentially then, as well as the Pace Notes, as well as the the YouTube. You're a commentator on motorsport.
4: That's it, exactly. So when a car, when a rally car comes to the end of a stage, so there's normally three stages, three times, we'll say, for a rally. We interview them at the end of stage one and two, the top 20 cars, and then Andy, that does it with me, he does it at the end of three, and he interviews every car. So basically, we're looking after everybody. Whereas before this, if they were shown on a TV show, it might be only 20 or 30 cars shown, but we're showing everyone in the event. And everyone has a brother, a mother, a father competing, and they love tuning in and watching the stage ends. But as it got to the end of last year, it was getting harder to get sponsors for smaller events, and then I was ended up missing some events, you know, obviously to monetize the advertising, and I suppose that's what led me on to creating my own platform then, you know.
1: Right, and that's going well.
4: It's going brilliant. I mean, since it always didn't sit right with me since 2017, that, you know, having a Facebook page, it's a bit like, you know, building your house in someone else's field. You know, at any stage, Facebook could just turn me off, and then where's my 90,000 followers? I'm starting from zero, and it made me really, really uncomfortable. Then they brought in kept changing the rules. Your live content after 30 days was deleted, so you have no archive of footage
1: or that's catalog.
4: Exactly, and that's very, very important. Everyone looks, you know, doesn't appreciate a picture that they take today that they look back in 10 years, or a video they took 10 years ago they can enjoy today. And it just didn't sit right that the archive wasn't there. And as I said, I just decided then last year, you know, this, and I felt like I was working very hard for the advertising, and maybe the monetary gain wasn't just fantastic. And I felt like the people sitting in their beds, you know, people are commenting, oh, I'm lying in bed here in even Australia or America, you know, and we're out in the team and rain. And I said, you know what, if people want to tune in, they'll pay a small subscription. And yeah, it's been hugely successful, launched 3 months ago, and we have small few teething problems initially, and now I would say it's almost flawless. Like, it's working like brilliant.
1: And what you've done is really you've given security to your own archive. In other words, that you control it, that it'll be there for you to use as you see fit.
4: Exactly.
1: Whereas you're not, what I sense is that there was an insecurity around the third party being in control.
4: Well, you see so many YouTubers and people in the social space that have two channels on YouTube. And the reason they have two channels is because they're nervous one channel will disappear. I mean, you know, someone with 5-7 million followers and they have to have a second channel shows you that they're not even in with YouTube. So YouTube doesn't really care about them either. And they're doing all the work. And even then, when I got the idea of white labeling, which is essentially making it the Bobby Kerr app, we'll call it, and then it's yours and it's your platform and you bring your guests, is that, you know, if you have a loyal following and they like your content, then you don't have to water it down with advertising, because you're looking at all the people you follow online. They're always trying to sell you something. So it's to get away from that model.
1: All right. Well, look, it's good to learn something about a sport that I certainly don't know much about. It's on the pace note. Killian Duffy is the founder. Thanks for coming in, Killian. Good to hear your business.
4: Thanks very much,
1: and your
4: Bobby.
1: Sporting history.
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1: So, let's go to Anthropic investors. Expect the AI stand-up to float at a valuation of $2 trillion in what would be the world's largest IPO. A listing at that level could unlock billions of dollars in gains for the five-year-old company's early investors. Ronan Reed and Cantor Fitzgerald joins me now to discuss all things IPO. Ronan, great to talk to you.
5: Great to talk to you, Bobby.
1: Now, maybe set the scene for us here. This is a five-year-old business with a turnover, north of $120 billion.
5: Yeah, it had numbers overnight. That was, the last quarter was $11.5 billion in revenue, which is 14 times this time last year. And what one of the things Anthropic, best known for Claude, for all listeners, Anthropic is Claude, and OpenAI, the other competitor, is ChatGPT and DeepSeek. They're the three big AI players. So Anthropic is Claude. And for context, they publish what they call as their annual run rate. So if you take each month, what does it look like on an annual basis? And their annual run rate is running at $47 billion. And that's up from $1 billion at the end of 2024.
1: So they're growing at about 800-odd% per year.
5: Yeah.
1: It's even just to get your head around the figures. So evaluation, and we'll talk about valuations when it comes to about of 30 times revenue, is that out of, what's the number here? What's the multiple?
5: It's pick a number. I mean, like, like earlier on in the year, we had clearly before it happened the rumored SpaceX, then people expected it to be followed by Anthropic, and OpenAI seems to have delayed. They all filed that they were going to float. So the valuations talked about that you alluded to is correct. Is people are talking about 1.5 to 2 trillion, and then those looking to get in on the deal are saying, oh no, it's worth three trillion. So it's a really significant number.
1: Is there some precedent here? Was it Palantir and Nabus? They were 55 times.
5: Yeah, but I mean, using metrics like that it's really hard to see it. I mean, people are guessing. You have a number of players. Who wins in the AI space? Nobody's quite sure. If people remember about 2 years ago when DeepSeek first came out of China, markets took a massive wobble because they were 95% cheaper than the other alternatives. And the latest iteration of AI out of China has been, I understand, pretty good. I use Claude and I use ChatGPT. I haven't used DeepSeek. But so valuation metrics are really hard. You're talking about what is the target addressable market and how much of it will you own? And people try and work back on that basis. It also is quite circuitous. Like Anthropic pays, I think, SpaceX $1.5 billion for access to its servers.
1: So there's interconnection here.
5: Everywhere. Yeah. NVIDIA own part of it, Google own part of it, Microsoft own part of it. So, and the main majority of it is owned by the founders and employees. And interestingly, the company is controlled, the board is controlled by long-term trust who vote a majority of the board, and you cannot have any financial interest in the stock. So they do keep it. The one negative that could be out there in part is they have an ongoing case with the Department of Defense in the US.
1: I saw that. So the row with the US government, there's three things that could maybe cause some problems. AI regulation, is that an issue?
5: Yeah, kind of. It's good to see that we both use the same AI engine to come up with those three. Yeah. They were the three I also came up with. AI regulation, very much so. And that's also related around the other side, which is that the case of the Department of Defense is about using it in autonomous lethal weapons and also for people surveillance. And they've challenged part of that. That's an ongoing case. AI regulation, what you can use it for, what you can't. China, I always think in this, something like this, it's always about pricing, and competition is always the biggest threat. And there are three vying very strongly.
1: And you mentioned earlier the Chinese. Mm. And again, so this, the window of opportunity here could be quite tight in terms of getting out for the peak payday versus staying too long.
5: Yeah.
1: And the Chinese coming in with a cheaper model or any of these things,
5: but also
1: affecting the valuation.
5: Yes, you're right. And the uncertainty in it is, this is a disruptive technology, a massively disruptive technology. So that technology itself could change. We're relying on going to a traditional PC and going into an AI model. Maybe the local PC ends up with some form of quantum computing that makes it more effective, and suddenly the engines aren't paid as much as they were before. Business model is uncertain. It certainly is one of the most disruptive technologies we've probably seen since the advent of the mobile phone or email. Like, you know, when you think about it, it's
1: Or the wheel,
5: or the petrol engine, or the steam engine. These are things that fundamentally
1: change. It's certainly up there with those kind of...
5: Yeah, and rumoured overnight that Anthropic are spending $6 billion on another company, Descartes, which is about 2 years old, in order to accelerate the delivery of their models, or AI models.
1: Finally, can I ask you, Ronan, will this IPO test public markets that are now growing nervous about the AI boom? Is it likely to do that?
5: It will, but a lot of funds in the world are passively invested. They track an index. And the idea was you bought an index, like, you know, 50 years ago to get a spread. Now you're exposed to maybe, it used to be the Magnificent Seven, it'll soon be the Magnificent Ten, which is a small number of companies with small free float.
1: Yeah.
5: Like, you know, that only a certain amount of it. So I think people rush in always at the time. They did in SpaceX, they took it up high and then they brought it back down to the float level. So it will to an extent, but I still think it has to play out. And the circuitous nature of it, NVIDIA's valuation is, like, NVIDIA has been one of the most valuable companies in the world. They're all circuitous. One is buying from the other and delivering to the other. The deal that Anthropic does with SpaceX is to rent servers that were designed for for Grok that never re-emerged.
6: Yeah. So
5: in order that it can stay up with OpenAI. So
6: it's
5: all competition. Yeah.
6: Okay, well, it's fascinating and it really is something to watch. Thanks for your analysis, Ronan. Always good to talk to you. It's Ronan Reid there from Cantor giving us textbook analysis there of the Anthropic, forthcoming Anthropic IPO.
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6: You're very welcome back to the programme. Now it's time for this.
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6: And welcome to the Executive Chair, William McColgan. He's the director at McColgan's Quality Foods up there in Strabane. William, very welcome to the programme. Thank you for joining us. Maybe tell us a little bit about the early days, the origins of the business that was originally set up in 1940, consisting of a tea room, later a butcher shop and then a bakery. Because this is actually important in the evolution of your own story.
8: Certainly, Bobby. Yeah, it's an honour to be here. Thanks for having me on. Yeah, my grandfather started the company in Strabane in 1940. Yeah, wasn't familiar with that iteration of it. Never met the man. He was gone before I was born. Yeah, he passed on in his 50s and went on to the second generation who built it into something else. So the tea room, as you say, added a bakery, added a butcher's. They started making savoury pastry products through that. They started winning prizes and going out through retailers. And then we broke ground on the factory in 1983 to keep up with retail demand.
6: Okay, now, and again, you're in an interesting character in that you kind of ploughed your own furrow and weren't part of this family business, because after working in various jobs such as van sales, waiting, you're even a scallop fisherman at a stage, you decided to go your own way. You're a highly educated individual. You say you drifted into accountancy after getting a degree in accountancy and finance. You've an MBA in entrepreneurial management. You've another degree in software development, and you're currently studying AI in Donegal. So education has been something that you probably did for a lot of years. And your father probably says, when is this fella ever going to get a job?
8: I don't seem to be able to quit doing degrees, Bobby. I can't tell you what it is. Some kind of gap or lack there that needs to be filled. I don't know what it is.
6: Well, just on a serious note then, the value of constant learning, which I think you obviously embrace.
8: Yeah.
6: Because the world is changing and I think we need to educate ourselves with this changing world. Is that
8: absolutely
6: a philosophy that you'd subscribe
8: absolutely
6: to?
8: Absolutely it is. And the one even more so, I'd say, is what you bring from one domain into another that's transferable in ways of thinking, patterns of thinking,
6: that
8: might apply in ways you wouldn't expect elsewhere. Like all of that statistical stuff applies all over the place. All of that modeling, all of that predictive analysis, all of that applies in sausage roll demand and in continuous improvement. It's all good stuff.
6: Tell us a little bit about your 16 years away. You were an actuary, effectively. You worked with Mercer in Dublin, in Stuttgart, in Frankfurt, Philadelphia. Yep. I think you did some time with Liberty Mutual as well. What did you do in those places?
8: Well, in Dublin, I was doing actuarial valuations.
6: Right.
8: Yeah, and then in Germany, I put in the valuation system. That was an assignment. And when the guy who was doing it for Europe went to do it in Germany, he asked me would I come and do that for 6 months with him. And I said it would, which turned into 2 years. There was a lot of other acquisitions and we had to roll out the platform elsewhere. And then I took a job in Philadelphia working on the valuation system. At that time, Elliot Spitzer was coming after MMC, the parent company, and I got seconded into that compliance team. And then that grew into a global career going around Singapore, Latin America, Canada, doing the compliance function. And then I went back to Wharton and did the MBA, and coming out of that, became a director up at Liberty Mutual in Boston. My wife and I got married then, and she was from New England. We moved up to Boston.
6: Okay.
8: Yeah.
6: And tell us then, and unusually, or maybe not usually, you actually bought the family business with your sister. So
8: I did.
6: So this wasn't something that was, hey, William, come on home here and take over. It was like, if you want this business, you can buy it. Was that the diktat?
8: No, it was. Nobody was giving it away, Bobby. What can I tell you? It was there. We put a deal together. It was to everybody's satisfaction.
6: So did you, and again, I'm just interested in how that all came about, because you're obviously working away in your actual duties. You're doing very well in the States.
8: Yeah.
6: And you decide to come home to the family business that you've been away for so long.
8: Yeah, that was running hard to avoid since a young man. Yeah. Well, my sister was the MD, and it was in transition again, you know, the next generation. There wasn't a very firm succession plan in place there, and my dad was getting ill. He had retired. My uncle had some health issues, and it was just at that point again where it was, what's going to happen here? And I spoke to my sister, and we agreed, we made a plan, and we executed on it.
6: Right.
8: Yeah.
6: Now, tell us about the business today, William.
8: Sure.
6: Well, it's called McColgan's Quality Foods. It's so much more. I'm told you are the sausage roll man. There's north of a million sausage rolls coming out of there per day.
8: Yeah.
6: So this is a serious production food facility.
8: It is, and it's become that from very humble beginnings. Like we've built that organically from scratch, no acquisition activity. We supply all of the retailers down here. We're in Aldi, Lidl, Tesco, Dunnes, Musgraves. We're similar in the north. We're over to the UK. We make own brand. We make our own McColgan's brand. We have quiche. We have pies, slices.
6: If someone is to consume a sausage roll somewhere on their journey around Ireland or in the UK, it's likely to be made in your factory.
8: There's a good chance. There's a fighting chance. If it's a retail one, especially, there's a fighting chance. If it's food service, also, we're in there too.
6: Do you only do savory? As in
8: at this time, yeah. We had some apple lattices at one point. We didn't expand on that. We're entirely savory at this point, but we're always looking at opportunities.
6: Yeah. The difference then between food service and retail, do they present different challenges?
8: They do, certainly. The food service stuff is predominantly frozen. So that gives you a lot more, as you know, flexibility and option on building stock and running down stock. We've been building stock for Christmas since June, because the rate at which people like those little frozen sausage rolls at Christmas, you couldn't make them quick enough to satisfy demand.
6: Right.
8: So we've been ramping up on that. We've been building up stocks of that. Obviously, the retail is chilled, and it's difficult. You know, the clock starts as soon as that comes out of the oven. You've got to get it down to temperature. You've got to get it in the supply chain. You've maybe 16 days, and the retailer wants 12 of those.
6: Yeah.
8: So there's no messing about. You have to be predicting and forecasting demand very accurately, or you get your waste.
6: We hear a lot about lean manufacturing. Yes. I know it's something that you're

0: No.
1: So it's not a la carte.
0: And it's everything. It's HR, it's finance, it's marketing, it's departments that don't think they should have to be lean. And it's the culture.
1: Yeah. And isn't it about as well taking waste and inefficiency out of the business?
0: Absolutely. These forms of Muda or eight, depending on your definition. Yeah, very much.
1: And what about all these group hugs that people have in the morning and all that stuff?
0: We don't hug. Yeah. We have been on visits to other ones that are quite... And there's stretching up. Have you had Seating Matters yet? They have a stretch at their morning meeting. But
1: do they?
0: We do have a morning meeting. There's no touching.
1: Yeah. But the... And that's part of the culture, is it not?
0: Yes.
1: Yeah. So when you sort of humanize lean, and does it get easier then as it becomes embedded in your thinking and in your process?
0: It does. Keep challenging yourself on it.
1: Yeah.
0: It is a very human endeavor. It sounds like you want to mechanize and standardize everything, but in fact, you're embracing the whole employee.
1: Yeah.
0: And you're giving them ownership of the process, and you're giving them the tools and the structures within to improve the process. But they can see the frustrations every day. They can see, why isn't that there? Why isn't that closer? Why do I have to carry this? All of that knowledge on how to make this more efficient it's not with me or my sister, the MD. It's with the individual contributors. They know where the improvements are.
1: Yeah, and that makes it powerful because one can control one's own destiny.
0: And you're not just hiring the operative from the neck down.
1: Yeah.
0: You're involving their whole creativity and their whole ability to improve these things.
1: Tell us then about the savory patisserie business. You've carved out a nice niche. What about R&D and what about new products and new things? People, where do you look to?
0: We're responding to trends the whole time. We look to different markets. We look to UK market. We look to US. Are often ahead of us in these things by a few years. There are trends we have to look at. We're looking at nutritional trends. The GLP-1s are obviously making a big difference. Trends are changing towards
1: higher protein and maybe more smaller portions, that kind of stuff.
0: It seems to be the meatier sausage roll, the more gourmet sausage rolls have really taken off for us in the last 5 years. People want to have a good bite and hit the macros as they go about these things.
1: Yeah. You're involved then outside of the business in the Londonderry Chamber.
0: Yeah.
1: What does that do for you in terms of how did that come about, and what difference does it make to your business?
0: We were trying to be a good citizen, I think, just participating in the chamber, but then you become more and more involved and you see that you're raising the level of the region. The Northwest is really, it's taken off at the minute.
1: We're
0: trying to do a lot of stuff. It would take off from the drive down this morning, but take off a lot better if we had that road fixed on the way to it.
1: You're
0: trying to raise the boats, because you look at some of the other EY finalists, like John Harkin has brought NTT Data. They're not in Dublin. They're not in Belfast. They're in Derry now.
1: Yeah.
0: Bob Heron opened that EY office up there. That's in Derry, and that's where the growth is.
1: Yeah.
0: We're going to add another 1,000 jobs, I think, over the next 5 years, and we hope to get a good slice of them.
1: So the area is buoyant, and again, you're central to it.
0: I don't know if I am. It's certainly got a good buzz to it, but we've got so much catching up to do. We've got a lot of room to grow. We've got Vertiv. We've got Seagate. Those are major on that AI boom that you were just talking to the last guest on. And we're in the thick of that, and we're trying to maximize that. University's going to grow to 10,000 places, and that'll make a big difference, as it did in Galway, as it did in Cork. That's what we're after.
1: When do you complete your postgrad diploma on AI?
0: I think that's done in November.
1: What's your thesis?
0: I don't know yet.
1: You don't know yet?
0: Currently studying collaboration technologies.
1: Okay.
0: We're doing a lot with that too. We learned from Cocoon. You remember the guys that were on the trip? They've done so much in terms of how they're deploying AI. In simple tooling, not very complex things, but just developing the tools with pace and velocity that they need to run the business. It was fast. I highly recommend that tour if anybody's about Newry for that.
1: Yeah. Finally, William, you're a motorcyclist again, a biker at heart. Did you come down on the bike from Strabane this morning?
0: I didn't this morning. I considered it, but then I wanted to listen to some more of your podcast on the way down, so I thought that'll be easier in the car.
1: Well, okay. Well, William McColgan of McColgan Quality Foods, keep making those sausage rolls.
2: 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The best bits from the last 24 hours.
1: Hey, you're very welcome back to the program. Bobby here with you all the way till 10 o'clock this morning. So, from designing bridges to building software, engineers are behind much of the world we rely on every day. What does the business of engineering actually look like in Ireland? Where is the demand coming from? What skills are most valuable? And how is the industry changing? For this week's industry review, we're looking at the world of engineering with four experts from the sector. Delighted to welcome Eugene O'Brien. He's a civil engineer, adjunct

0: Professor at UCD and Director at Research Driven Solutions. Also joining us is Liam Gleeson. He's Director at GK Consultant Engineers out there in Lucan. Mark Cotter also joins us. He's the Chair of Engineers Ireland down in the Cork region. And also joining us is Dr. Mary Maloney, a civil and structural engineer. So maybe we might start with you, Eugene. A civil engineer, explain to us what you do and maybe a little bit about your career, if you would.
1: Well, civil engineering is about, engineering is about applying scientific principles to solve real world problems. And civil engineering is kind of all things big. So we do the bridges, the roads, the water treatment plants, all that infrastructure kind of stuff.
0: Yeah. And when you're studying to become an engineer, at what point do you decide, do you go structural, electrical, civil? Like, there are, how many different categories are there within it, effectively?
1: Well, it has splintered quite a lot.
0: Yeah.
1: Used to be five, civil, mechanical, electronic, electrical, chemical, biosystems. But now there's biomechanical, and there's lots of variations to it. Generally, there's a two-year master's, so the first 3 years is pretty general. Now, you would have decided what you're going to do, so there would be some specific courses, but then the final 2 years, that's the hardcore of your own discipline.
0: Okay, so generally then, maybe after year one, having done a fairly general overall engineer, you're deciding I'm going the civil or the structural route or whatever route it might be.
1: That's right, that's
0: okay.
1: Right, John.
0: All right, let's hear from some other guests. Mark Cotter, you're the Chair of Engineers Ireland down there in Cork. Also an engineer, Mark, yeah?
2: Hello, Bobby. Yes, I'm a civil engineer also. I graduated there 20-odd years ago, so I've got a good lot of experience in engineering coming up through the work.
0: Okay. And did you do your engineering studies at UCC?
2: I was in UCC. I was recommended by my principal and career guidance counselor because I liked maths and technical drawing and other practical subjects. So I applied to UCC and I was successful. And it's a great career because it has very diverse fields of work. And you get good analytic skills and problem solving skills from an engineering education.
0: Right. So that sort of analytical mind, that love of numbers, that love of technical detail, they're all prerequisites to being a good engineer, are they?
2: Yes, pretty much.
0: Yeah.
2: They're very, very important part of being an engineer in the industry.
0: Okay. Let's talk to Liam Gleeson, director at GK Consultant Engineering here in Lucan. Hello, Liam. How are you?
3: Hi, Bobby.
0: You're a civil engineer, yeah?
3: Well, civil and structural. I started out as a structural engineer, but in our business, you kind of have to be a bit of a jack of all trades. You need to be able to tackle, a lot of different problems that come in.
0: Right.
3: That's with experience you kind of get, trained into that and get used to that. So you can't really just put your hand up and say, I only do one thing. You have to really be able to react to what the demands are at the time or whatever it comes into your office.
0: That's interesting. That's interesting that you say that. So rather than being acutely specialist, it's better to be slightly more generalistic in terms of the opportunities that come into the office.
3: Yeah, well, from a technical point of view, engineering can be specialist and you can go into that in that direction, but from a business point of view, the technical side is only part of it. There's another larger business part of being an engineer, the commercial side. And that's the usual things that a lot of businesses face, like how to win work, how to do the work, how to hire the right people, how to deliver on projects.
0: Get paid, all that good stuff.
3: How to make money on projects, yeah, exactly. How to be, efficient and, be able to get the next project and make that work as well, And, it can be demanding, there's a lot to it. But it's a very enjoyable job, as well. It's quite rewarding.
0: Well, We'll get into the nuts and bolts of it in a bit more detail after I introduce our fourth guest, who's Dr. Mary Maloney, a civil and structural engineer. You're welcome to the programme, Mary. How are you?
4: I'm very good. Thank you, Bobby.
0: Good. Civil and structural, again, which did you start out at, or is it?
4: Okay, this is a very interesting question. So I suppose the degree that I would have done in UCC would have been called a civil engineering degree, but I would have gone and worked initially as a pure structural engineer, doing some buildings in Dublin, and then evolved into an environmental engineer living in Copenhagen, working on some environmental projects,
0: right,
4: and back to Cork, and I ended up in the pharmaceutical sector.
0: Wow.
4: So I ended up actually kind of going to the pharmaceutical sector as a civil structural engineer, but becoming a construction manager. So as has previously been said, civil engineering opens so many different opportunities for you. And I suppose ultimately with Pfizer, I ended up being procurement team leader. So it was all commercial. So I was looking at the cost of everything we bought from a capital point of view within Pfizer.
0: Yeah.
4: And ended up going into my PhD in that area. And now I'm in academia lecturing in this. So I've lectures in civil engineering, and now I'm head of Department of Construction, overviewing the construction management and quantity surveying programs. So to me, civil engineering, it allows you to, your career to evolve and change and grow with you as you develop over the course of your career. So
0: yeah,
4: I've had many different opportunities come my way. And I suppose that's one of the things I always say, is that a civil engineering qualification or any engineering qualification is a fantastic basis from which to start to stay within engineering. Or to, for instance, all of the finance houses love our minds of logical thinking, of problem solving, and of how we approach a question. So a lot of people mightn't end up in engineering. They might go into finance or management or that. So, yeah, I ended up being a construction manager, and project manager, which is what I love.
0: Yeah, and you're a really good example of somebody who's done lots of different things. And as you say, it's a base qualification that you can go where you want,
4: yeah,
0: really.
4: Yeah, and I suppose, you know, kind of going back to my teenage years, I'd always wanted to teach, but I was always a maker. I was always doing things, making things. And I debated between teaching or engineering, and I thought, well, with engineering, I can always teach. So part of me, when I was finishing my degree, I was wondering, would I go into teaching? But actually, after 20 years in industry, I did go into teaching.
0: Yeah.
4: So here I am. I've done both, you know, and I still have a great love for construction sites. That's where my love is.
0: Okay. Now, back to you, Eugene. We hear Mary there talking about academia. You're somebody who's taught as well.
1: Yeah, I had the same struggles. I wanted to be a teacher initially, and then I thought I could teach engineering. I think there's a very clear career path in engineering if you want it. So you can become an engineer, you can work in the industry, which has lots of career opportunities. I started off, as I say, I thought I'd like to be a teacher. Then I went into industry because that's where the job was. I spent 5 years in industry. Then I went into academia. So I was lecturing for most,
0: sure,
1: of my career. And now I'm retired and I'm back out in the industry.
0: Yeah, it's funny the way it works. But when we talk about attracting new engineers to the space and you know, the world goes in cycles. You know, we had the construction crash of 2008, 2009, when, you know, when things get bad in an industry, it often stops people coming into the industry and you don't see the problem maybe for 15 years down the road. Where are we at in terms of engineering? Are there enough of them? Are there enough of them in the right categories? Are people still wanting to study as engineering?
1: I mean, engineering is doing well.
0: And yeah,
1: engineering overall in UCD is bigger than it has ever been. Civil engineering has been suffering. So civil engineering crashed in the crash. Everybody lost their jobs. People, the graduating class had no chances. They all immigrated. And that hurts.
0: Of course it does.
1: Word gets around. And civil has really not recovered since then.
0: Is that
1: so
0: right?
1: It's still under... There's a very low demand for it still, and class numbers tend to be small. And the industry is crying out for engineers. I mean, there's lots of jobs. There are industries, companies are looking abroad again to try to bring people in.
0: Okay, so there's a shortage of, I suppose, people with experience more so than people that are qualified. Going back to that 2008, 2009 time, there's still a hangover from that.
1: There's a hangover from that. There's a shortage at every level. They're looking for graduates as well. And I mean, the graduates, they tend to do work experience for a year, for 8 months, part of the program. And then they company that took them for work experience often hires them. So by the time they get into final year, they're already hired.
0: Yeah. Mark, can I put that question to you? The shortage of experienced engineers being a different problem from the shortage of graduates. Where do you see that?
2: Yeah, the main issue that people are having is getting experienced engineers, like with 5 to 15 years experience. I suppose a lot of people in that period didn't have jobs here at the time. So there's a gap in industry for that. So people are having to look to Europe and Africa and Asia to bring in engineers with experience to expand their workforce needs.
0: Yeah. Liam, what about the big infrastructure projects that are either happening at the moment or about to happen? The role of engineering in that, in those, is colossal. So the industry is probably, as Eugene alluded to there, booming, is it not?
3: Well, it's very steady at the moment, all right. Yeah, I mean, just our experience isn't on big infrastructure. We don't do a lot of big infrastructure projects. Like, we're a smaller scale consultancy, so my day-to-day sort of workload will be, you know, run-of-the-mill housing development stuff. You know, your very standard engineering work, which is very plentiful out there.
0: Yeah, a very important sector as well, given that we're trying to build so many houses.
3: Exactly, yeah, definitely. And look, there's a lot of skill in the industry. There's a lot of people with, you know, very clever engineers out there, very both on the contracting side and on the design side. So you're meeting people all the time who are, you know, very good at their job and very good at what they can do. And it's quite a sophisticated setup now, and it's evolving all the time. You know, the industry isn't standing still. It's changing very, very quickly. And, you know, compared to 10 years ago, the way we work now is completely different. And, you know, and from that point of view, for graduates coming in and new people coming in, you know, it can be difficult for them to jump onto a running treadmill almost and try to, you know, learn on the job quickly and get going, you know.
0: Yeah.
3: I know when I started, you know, quite a while ago now, you know, you got lots of time to think and lots of time to consider your design and lots of time to get mentored and all that. That's kind of changed now. The expectation out there is that every job has a budget, every job has a program, and, you know, you have to sort of, you know, buy into that and get pulled along with it, you know. Yeah. So for graduates coming in, it can be demanding on them to learn quickly and get into it. And but, you know, they do get there, and, you know, there is quite a lot of very talented people out there, and not just in engineering. I mean, the whole construction industry, I mean, even particularly, we work a lot with architects as well. There's a lot of very smart architects out there. So the industry is, in my experience anyway, you know, quite capable and functioning quite well.
0: Yeah.
3: You know?
0: Mary, just talking about those big capital projects, the Children's Hospital, Metro North, is there maybe some unfair criticism sort of pointed at these projects that we're not good at big infrastructure projects? Would you challenge that?
4: I would, and I think, you know, an Irish engineer is an incredibly capable engineer. And I think it concerns me that we have such a shortage within our industry. Like, I suppose very much, you know, if I just look at Cork, and we're looking at hopefully the Cork Lewis, we're looking at Cork Docklands, the North and South Docks. Cork is thriving from a construction point of view at the moment. I don't know how many cranes we have in the skyline, because that's always kind of a count of, you know, how productive the industry is. And there's a lot of them in the Cork skyline at the moment. And, you know, we do have a significant shortage of civil engineers. I take Eugene's point about the shortage within the, if I call it the mainstream level 8 and level 9 classes. But one thing that people should be aware of is, okay, at MTU, we have the level 8, we have the level 9, we have the placement, which is hugely beneficial, because an awful lot of students come back to college with their graduate role when they come back. But we also at MTU have the Civil Engineering Apprenticeship Programme. Now, this is a new programme that was started about 2 years ago, I think, in ATU, and we are partnering with them, and we're going into our second year.
0: And so, sorry, Mary, just explain that. So that would be where you work full-time and part-time, you attend college.
4: Yes, so the current civil engineering level 7 apprenticeship program has that you do a day online while working with your employer, and you come to MTU's campus in Bishopstown for a day of labs every month. So you are working in the workplace, and you're having very well mentored by your employer, and you're also getting the engineering education.
0: Yeah.
4: So there is a huge demand for that. So at the moment, like this coming year, Galway are offering it now as well, ATU Galway. So there'll be a class this year in Sligo, Galway and Bishopstown. So like that's 340s, 345s. I'm not too sure of the class size. That's a lot of engineers that are going to, civil engineers that are going to come out of the university in the next couple of years. So that will help. But again, we need way more to deliver the big ambitions of our country. I suppose one of the things as well is our population is growing. Ireland is becoming a country of destination to live and to work for various reasons. And our population is rising. So, you know, there's the shortage of housing, there's the shortage of infrastructure. You know, we're seeing our power network being upgraded. So there's huge opportunities across all of the different disciplines.
0: Yeah.
4: And I have to say, you know, when you ask me, what does a civil engineer do? We build everything that we use. So we build the water, we build the wastewater, we build the roads, we build the houses, we build the hospitals. We build.
0: That's what you do.
4: That's in the built-in. That's what we do.
0: And that's, you know, well said, Mary. Well said. I was just going to ask, if I may, I was just wanted to ask Mark about the changing technology and how you work. We see all businesses now using AI. Is AI, Mark, a threat or an opportunity for engineering? And I'm just trying to think there, if you want a set of structural engineering drawings, is there a danger that somebody could think that you could press a button to get that rather than consult with somebody?
2: In the short answer is no, because AI is a great tool. It'll help speed up some processes and some admin tasks and stuff like that. But the like structural analysis and that kind of thing, you always have to have backed up by an engineer who knows what they're doing
0: and
2: is knowledgeable of what the process is, because AI is only good as the information you put into it. And obviously a lot of AI is trained on internal projects and information rather than external open information, because that's how the industry works. But a lot of tools as well is building information modeling, which is basically making 3D models and planning it well in advance. That's a big thing that's changed in the last 5 years, and it's in national infrastructure projects. It's becoming a very key role,
0: right, role of that
2: going forward. So basically make a digital twin of the project before it's built. So you work out all the clashes and all the issues beforehand when it's actually cheaper to do it. So you reduce the
0: which is surely a good thing in terms of efficiency, is it? That you're now able to do something very quickly, produce a scalable model that somebody can look at and understand, and you can almost do a virtual reality of what's to come.
2: Yeah, and the people are using that a lot in modular construction as well, and that's one of the things that I'm going to look at for our autumn lecture series in Cork, is to do new innovations of that. So modular construction and actually building the model and constructing it off-site, and just basically ship it in bits to the site, so there's less assembly required on site, so it's manufactured to a higher standard and all that.
0: Eugene, can I ask you about that, both AI and its efficiencies, and then things like modular construction? These are, I suppose, efficiencies that are coming into the sector that... Are they opportunities?
1: I mean, of course they're opportunities. I mean, you know, we have this debate about AI, and I like to think at the time when the digger was discovered and it did the work of 20 men, people were saying, oh, we'll lose jobs, it'll be a disaster. It's not a disaster. It's a more efficient way to work.
0: Yeah.
1: It improves productivity. Everybody gains. So AI is doing great things, and I don't really agree with Mark. I think a lot of his work will be replaced by more automated processes. I mean, the softwares are becoming more integrated. We've always had software for analysis, but we would maybe do the design with our calculator. The design is now being done with the software as well. And those softwares are going to be integrated. And we are getting closer and closer to the point where we will press a button and it will do the whole job.
0: And that allows the engineer to do something else. Is that what the point you're making?
1: Absolutely, yeah. Yes. I mean, designing the systems, improving the systems. Also, I'd like to take issue with what Mary said. She said we build. And yes, it's right, true, we build. But we maintain. More and more we're maintaining, because the carbon footprint of building is very high. I mean, cement, concrete, steel, they're all high-intensity carbon products. So we need to be using less of them. We need to be reusing them as much as we can. So we need to be refurbishing.
0: Okay. And maybe we'll just let Mary finally answer that then, Mary, in terms of build. It's about maintaining as well.
4: Well, it was absolutely, and I would agree with you, Gene, and sustainability.
0: So we can't get a row going then, no?
4: Well, let's put it this way. We need to refurb and we need to reuse and we need to recycle demolition waste and all of that type of thing. I would totally agree with you, Gene, on that. Like, sustainability is at the core of how we educate our engineers in all of our universities, because we need to build smarter. And again, going back to modular methods of construction, it reduces waste. You better get better quality on site, because, you know, an awful lot of the buildings, I'm talking about Cork now, there's a big apartment development happening down in the South Docks, right, where literally all the pieces are coming in on the back of the truck and it's all been knitted together. Okay, the outside of the building has been dressed on site. But again, it reduces an awful lot of the carbon footprint of the building.
0: We'll have to leave it there. Thank you to my guests, Mark Cotter, Liam Gleeson, Eugene O'Brien and Mary Maloney, engineers at Al. Thank you for joining us this morning and letting us into your world.
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6: 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Time well spent.
5: Across Ireland, this is the home of conversation that counts. 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
7: Good morning, I'm Jane McNamara. At least 51 people have been killed after a powerful 7.7 magnitude earthquake struck the Indonesian island of Flores. Hundreds of buildings have been damaged, with dozens of aftershocks hampering search and rescue efforts. Around 5,000 people evacuated after a tsunami warning was issued, although it was later lifted. Aintu is hitting out at the government over a more than 16% increase in spending on emergency accommodation last year. The party says money spent on homeless shelters has doubled since 2021. That's according to the Irish Examiner. It's accusing the government of putting €1 billion down the drain instead of using the money for housing. Aintu Mayo TD Paul Lawless says too much was spent on homeless accommodation last year when people need proper homes.
8: The year-on-year surge in terms of the increase is very, very worrying. €450 million is enough to build hundreds of homes for people on the social housing list. Of course, we absolutely need to provide shelter for those people who would otherwise be on the street. But this is just an enormous amount of money.
7: Hawaii's Big Island is bracing for a potentially historic direct hit from Hurricane Lala, with residents being told to shelter in place. The Category 1 storm is packing winds of around 120 kilometres an hour, with torrential rain already causing flooding and power cuts. Hawaii's Governor Josh Green has described Lala as an enormous storm. And a Rolls-Royce armoured car, which travelled in Michael Collins' convoy on the day he was killed, goes on public display in Dublin today. The historic Slievna Mon will form part of the annual Collins Griffith commemoration at Glasnevin Cemetery. Tina Gates reports.
9: The 1920s Rolls-Royce armoured car Slievna Mon, named after Tipperary Slievna Mon Mountain, was part of Michael Collins' convoy when he was ambushed at Béal na Blah in 1922. Preserved by the Defence Forces, it'll be on display at Glasnevin for one day only. Today's annual event is one of Ireland's longest-running commemorative traditions and honours the lives and legacies of Michael Collins and President Arthur Griffith, two of the central figures in the foundation of the state.
7: That's it for now. More in an hour.
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7: Mostly cloudy this morning with light rain and drizzle over Ulster, Connacht, Westminster and North Leinster. This afternoon and evening, patchy light rain or drizzle will extend over South Leinster and East Munster. Highest temperatures 16 to 22 degrees. Now you're up to date on News Talk.
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12: Now on documentary and drama on Newstalk, producer JJ O'Shea tells the story of the Irish-based Congolese guitar maestro, Niwel Toumbou. This is Niwel, A Life in Music.
13: You cannot predict what's going to come out of him. And so there's the constant possibility of being surprised.
14: We joke that he's an alien, that he's not really, he's from space.
15: When you have that energy, you never feel old, and you never get old, really. It's just, it's like the secret of eternal youth or something, you know, to have that joy coming out all the time.
16: The story of Congolese guitar player Niwel Toumbou, who's based in Ireland, is an extraordinary one. He's one of the most in-demand musicians in the country without ever consciously trying to make a career out of music. It was simply a passion, and out of this passion, a road opened up, a road that has taken him around the globe and the chance to explore a myriad of musical worlds. Of course, it doesn't hurt that he possesses an unrivaled expertise on both acoustic and electric guitar, and without a doubt, he's brought something unique, valuable and enduring to the cultural life of Ireland. Niwel was born in 1982 in the city of Kinshasa, in what was then Zaire and is today titled the Democratic Republic of Congo, the DRC. Kinshasa is the capital of the DRC. It's a vibrant, hot, crowded city. Much of life is lived outdoors. Socializing, commerce, cooking, most of it happens outdoors. And it's a city alive with music. You hear it everywhere, from cafes and bars vying for attention, street buskers, radios from the open windows of slow-moving traffic, and bands rehearsing in the many neighborhoods, both traditional and modern groups playing the pop styles of Congolese rumba and seben. And in the churches, too, music is a big part of church services. In fact, it was in the church that the young Niwel first learned to play, and his first instrument wasn't the guitar. It was the drums.
17: In the church, I used to go with my grandfather every Sunday. We went every Sunday with my grandfather, but the church was a traditional church from the west of Congo, from Bayombe tribe, and they're from the west of Congo. So there used to be the drums and, you know, shakers and bells, and everybody in the church has to play an instrument. You know, when people are singing, we'd always go in the front. There used to be a lot of percussion, and that's where we'd all get to play percussion. So drums, you know, shakers and bell and things like that. So that say there, that's where I would play a lot of drums in the percussion in the church.
16: So it was traditional music that first excited the young Niwel, and Kinshasa, being the city it was, drawing people from all over the country, meant that Niwel was exposed to a rich tapestry of sound. There were musicians from the north, or the Luoba people from the center of Congo, or the Yombe from the west, and the guitar too had found a place in both traditional and popular music. It had entered the culture in colonial times, so alongside the traditional instruments like the balafon and the djembe drum, acoustic and electric guitars were a common sight. And in fact, the most popular music in the 90s was a driving guitar-led sound known locally as seben, and in the West as soukous.

0: and when Niwa was in his early teens, his brother became captivated by that sound and began learning the guitar.
1: And that was the only instrument that was around the house. So he used to come, bring the guitar, then, you know, he was playing one, he was playing actually this line. Which is a line that from a band of, at the time, a band called Wenge Musica. So they were really popular. And so this line was part of, you know, it was very popular at the time. So he was playing, and then I was like, oh, can you teach me that? Then he told me how to play, you know? You know, I just never stopped.
0: And playing the guitar became an all-consuming passion.
1: Everything that happened to me with music is weird. You know, music, I always, now, especially when I look back, I never had a dream of becoming a musician. Or, but as soon as I started playing the instrument, I was so obsessed with it. Nothing else in the world existed, you know? But when I look back, I think, you know, it was like music, it was a way for me to get out of there. You know, this is because my dad died when I was like three years old, and my mom wasn't very well. You know, she was sick. So I was, by the time I was like 14, 15, I didn't really have any guidance. And in Africa, in Congo, you know, you have no dad, single mom was sick. There's no hope for you. You know, especially at the time, you know, the 1995, 1996, the war is just starting. You know, the path would be like, you're probably just gonna end up in the army or become a criminal or like a street kid. There's a lot of street kids in those. So the path was kind of bleak, you know? There wasn't really not much hope at all. But when I look at music, I feel like it you know, now I say that it chose me to just get me out of that, because everything that happened to me with music, it's not like I dreamed of. I never had any big dreams. But every time I would play, someone would go, oh, that's nice, then they might give you money.
0: In fact, Newell discovered he could provide for himself and his family by busking on the street.
1: Because we'd go for days, we had no way of eating, no food. But when I started playing the guitar, you know, I'd play the guitar just on the street, somebody would hear me play, they'd be, oh, you're so good, they might give me bread, you know, they might give me money. So things started coming that way, you know.
0: Perhaps we should briefly just reflect on the history of the Congo. Europe's involvement in Africa, of course, was not a happy one for the Africans, and in the Congo, it was worse than most. Historian Cahill Mansfield.
2: It so happened in the scramble for Africa, and it was all tidied up in 1885 in Berlin. King Leopold of the Belgians wound up having the present area of the Congo as his personal property, and he ran it with a rod of iron and a reign of terror. So he began to exploit it for rubber and also for ivory and extensive rubber plantations. And if you missed your quota, you could have your arm cut off. So it was a total reign of terror.
0: It was an Irishman, Roger Casement, who was born in Antrim and is best remembered in Ireland today as a Republican hero. He was the British consul in the Congo at the beginning of the 20th century, and he did much to expose the horrific abuses, including murder and mutilation, under Leopold's reign of terror. And this helped lead to Leopold relinquishing his brutal control of the region to the Belgian government, under whom there was a small but not a marked improvement.
2: The Belgians left in 1960, and whereas the British and the French generally left behind some kind of administration, the Belgians left very little, and there was chaos.
0: After independence, the first Prime Minister, the inspirational figure Patrice Lumumba, was assassinated, almost certainly with foreign involvement, and this paved the way for foreign mining companies and powerful factions to fight for control over different regions, because the Congo proved to be rich in minerals. But it's not a wealth that has reached the common people.
2: For the younger people, there wasn't anything really. Unemployment was very high. The state was only a shadow, really. And the further you got away from Kinshasa, the more you did your own thing, if you're a local governor or something. internet communications are not great for the size of the country, you know. It's huge. Exploration showed that particularly in the south and in the east, it was rich in all kinds of stuff. Copper, uranium, cadmium, gold, diamonds, cobalt and coltan. Coltan is a kind of a rare wood, I think, but it's very important in the production of phones and computers. So all that was there, various mining interests were going around and doing deals and spreading, if you like, a bit of unrest here and there.
0: Internal warfare, exacerbated by the changing situations in neighbouring Rwanda, the involvement of foreign interests and plain old-fashioned greed, has meant that large regions at best are unstable and at worst are volatile and dangerous.
2: And it's still a sensitive area today. You know, nothing is by any means settled. And obviously with the diamond mining and the gold mining and everything, so there's raids and counter-raids as to who will control what.

0: unsurprisingly, Newell was looking for a way out. And in 2004, he visited Ireland at the suggestion of a friend who was living in Dublin. He had no intention of staying. Brussels and Paris are the two big centres of Congolese emigration. But destiny intervened.
1: Didn't take long, actually. I met my wife, you know, my then girlfriend, my wife now, and yeah, the rest is history.
0: It was Newell's open attitude that led to his first gig in Ireland, an openness that was perhaps unusual in his community.
1: Every single African that I met, everybody kind of was afraid, actually, to come into the Irish, you know, community. You know, everybody was just like afraid. Yeah, yeah, this was like, oh, this, you know, people, I suppose that's racism thing. People sometimes just have it in their minds. I was never that kind of person, you know. Unless you tell me, don't talk to me, then I won't talk to you. If you don't say that to me, I'll come and I'll approach you. And in fact, as I say, the very first person I played with, I just saw him playing on the street, and I went to him, a musician. You know, I just arrived here. He's like, okay, play something. I play literally a chord. He's like, oh, you're good. Come, I have a gig next week. I don't have a guitarist. That was my first concert, literally like that.
0: Newell became a regular member of a Congolese soukous group based in Cork known as the Lais. But it was after leaving that group that he realised he didn't want to be confined to just one style, and he began to ask himself a fundamental question.
1: Who am I? You know, I wanted to find myself. Who am I if I was going to be navigating this world of art? You know, what can I do? So that's when I started really creating my own vision, and I noticed, well, I have this knowledge of traditional African music, and I have the knowledge of the, you know, let's say pop, like soukous, which is, you know, pop music, and a bit of jazz, and a bit of classical music, all this. And it made sense for me to just, I didn't even think of it that way, but the more I started writing, it kind of, again, it just created my path, just create itself, you know.

0: Perhaps it's no coincidence that Newell soon came into contact with Irish musicians with a similar attitude. And the first of these was the Irish percussionist Eamon Cagney, who'd been studying hand drumming in Ghana. And after returning to Ireland, Eamon was consciously looking out for a possible collaborator.
1: When I came back, I was really looking for someone to match my vision and also my kind of passion and for playing rhythmic music. And I thought it would be another drummer. You know, I'll meet another drummer and we'll have this kind of duo. And it turned out it was a guitarist. It was Newell.

met Ayman in 2000, maybe 5 or 6. And since then, we've done so many different projects. So with Ayman, what was the reason we worked so well together is, you know, I'm the kind of musician, I just want to go into the room, start playing. You know, let's just play. And Ayman had that mentality. You'd meet, you just play. And then the next day you'd meet, he worked out everything, he's all

0: composer and percussionist Mel Mercier remembers his first encounter with Newell and Amon in performance.
1: I mean, I was like exhilarated by it, and I still to this day would say that they were for me the most important embodiment of that thing that we might call world music in Ireland, because there was something about the rootedness of both of them in their own traditions, at the same time as the fact that they were both explorers, and somehow they found each other. And it was that encounter between the two of them and the sparks that flew and the shared language and then pushing into new spaces of new language that they created together that I found really, really compelling.
0: Mel had been working with Mihal O'Sullivan across a number of projects. They were exploring musical fusions, often rooted in Irish trad, and they were looking for musicians who might offer something new. Mel suggested Newell, so all of a sudden, Newell found himself playing music rooted in the Irish tradition. Music he hadn't been familiar with, but one in which he found his own place.
2: If I was playing Irish traditional music, there's no way I'm going to play like somebody from Donegal. Like, it's just not going to happen, you know? It's very different sentiment, you know, that they grew up with, you know, they grew up with a lot of dark cloud. I didn't, you know? So I can only bring my personality onto the music, and that's why, you know, Mihal O'Sullivan was a very good introduction. Like, he's the very first Irish traditional musician I played with, him and Mel. They all had that sense, you know, they never told me you have to play like you're from Clare or something like that. They always welcomed different idea, you know? And I'll just do something, they'll be left for jig. He get me in I remember him, that's the only thing he told me to do, to went for jig. So like a David. I remember Mel, he's like, yeah, for jig always.

0: know. I think it was having, you know, people like that who they were looking for something different already, you know, and I had the, I suppose, the ear and the respect and the love of the music, that whatever I did, they never said to me, don't do that. So that in return, so I listened more to what they were doing, and I learned some tunes, and over the years I've done a lot of trad, like really a lot of trad.
1: So this Congolese musician found himself in demand in the world of Irish trad, playing with Dervish, Donal Lunny and Martin O'Connor, just to name a few.
0: I got to really love trad, and I go to sessions, you know, when I lived in Greystones, I would go, every time I was home, I'd go to session every Thursday. Like, you know, I've actually done a lot of trad, you know, I know a few tunes, yeah.

0: Another departure for Newell has been in the area of classical and avant-garde and contemporary art music. But classically trained musicians like to work from a score, and this involved developing a new skill.
1: Yeah, classical musicians, contemporary, they like things written. I would love it to, I'd love not to write it. That would be perfect. If we could just go and just play, do this. But they like things written,

He's composed for the Crash Ensemble in Dublin, and in 2020 was commissioned to compose a new piece for Britain's Surge Orchestra. Newell called it New Well, with every pun intended, and it was premiered at the Midland Arts Centre in Birmingham.

0: As you can hear, the reach of Newell's musical range is extraordinary. Eamon Cagney played percussion at that performance in Birmingham.
1: Music is really his, it's just really in his heart all the time. It's just there, active all the time. You know, you never, when you have that energy, you never feel old, and you never get old, really. It's just, it's like the secret of eternal youth or something, you know, to have that joy coming out all the time.

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0: than 20 years now, multi-award-winning artist and possibly the hardest working person in the country, Rhiannon Giddens has been uncovering the African root in American music, especially in those areas where the African element hasn't really been acknowledged, such as in the development of country music. And when she moved to Ireland, perhaps it was inevitable that her path would cross with Newell's. Newell was invited to come and work on some tracks for an album she was making with Francisco Turisi. But initially, there was a slight language problem because Rhiannon had picked up some Irish terms and Newell didn't quite understand.
1: I kept asking her on that track, what do you want me to do? She just kept going, oh, just go to town, just go to town. And I don't even know what going to town mean. You know, I had no idea. I was like, she must not like me. She wants me to leave or something. Because so we recorded and she goes, I'm going to name it after you. And then she named the song after me, Newell Goes to Town, you know. But for her to just do it just because I played, you know, it's such an honor, you know, just felt such an honor.
0: And that track, which Rhiannon called Newell Goes to Town, appeared on the album They're Calling Me Home, and the album won a Grammy for Best Folk Album in 2022.
1: I never associated myself with Grammy, and all of a sudden I was like, oh, the album came out and it's nominated and it got a Grammy. In a way, meeting Rhiannon kind of answered a lot of questions for me. Because I was always interested in traditional music, but the music she played me on the banjo, it made complete sense. You know, the music that she's playing to me on the banjo, I'm like, this sounds like very, very Congolese music today. You know, it sounds like, oh, this is what a Congolese person would play today. So it was very familiar to me. So in that way, it was easy for me to, you know, to just dive in and actually experiment with it just on the go, because it was quite familiar, the music. It really was like, now I can see this lot of stuff that we do today that I think is modern, but it's actually not modern at all. You know, these people would have traveled with it and it went. Now I feel like it's coming back. It's definitely making

but perhaps the project that best reflects Newell's all-embracing approach to music and to life is the Cross-Cultural Silk Road Project, founded by the acclaimed cellist Yo-Yo Ma in 1998, and currently under the artistic direction of Rhiannon Giddens. The initial idea was to feature musicians from the different countries along the ancient Eurasian trade route known as the Silk Road. It's a project that celebrates difference, and the underlying principle is connecting people and ideas from

all of a sudden we're playing with people from everywhere, you know. It was like, we have an Indian, Chinese, we have Japanese, and, you know, Serbia, and everybody really open-minded, playing music of, bringing music of their culture, and then it's, you know, it's open. It's not like we're trying to copy any culture. That's what I want to do, you know. That's what I love, you know. It's approaching it from a open mind, you know, from a more international point of view, because it's the best way to communicate, you know, because there's no judgment, there's no expectation, it's just, you know, if you respect something, you'll do something nice to just enhance what's there already.

0: Musical fusions of this kind require special qualities in the players. It's a field that has particularly interested Mel Mercier.
1: If you have improvising, musicians who have improvisational skills and an openness and an interest in dialogue and an interest in finding a third space between two musics, that's when something else can happen. Newell is one of those musicians. He has both the interest in finding new spaces, he has the generosity to share his own skills and his own passion in collaboration with others. And also, he's a brilliant listener. And that's key. So I would say that the single most important ingredient, I mean, I think we would say this about any dialogue, but it's certainly the case, it's also the case in musical dialogue, is listening. So the more people who listen in an ensemble, for example, the more that it will gel. And also the more that that ensemble might move forward together. Now, if they're moving together in exploration, then there's a fantastic capacity for opening up new spaces and discovery. Newell can be in an ensemble, in my experience, he can be at the very heart of that movement.

A guitar player immersed in the rhythms of Africa may not seem like the obvious choice in a musical setting for an epic Irish folk tale, but when Eamon Cagney devised a stage performance based on the medieval legend of young Conall of Hoth, he took an original approach to presenting folklore, and a risky one because he didn't rely on the more typical settings for Irish storytelling. Young Conall of Hoth was presented at the Lexicon in Dún.

0: lira in 2019. The legend itself is an ancient one. Eamon Cagney again.
1: It's a late medieval Irish romance, you could say, but not in the modern sense of romance. It's just what they call these epic folk tales back then. And it was composed, they think, by Manus O'Donnell, a scribe of the O'Donnell chieftains in Donegal, maybe in the 1400s. And I wanted it to be set music and narrative, but also improvised sections and creative process as well. So that's what we tried to do, myself and Newell, and also keyboardist and synth player Darrow Kelly.
2: Howth was where Finn McCool and the Fianna had their base, one of them anyway, where Diarmaid and Grainne hid, and where Deirdre of the Sorrows and the Sons of Ishlew sheltered before they fled across the sea, away from Croghair Mac Niasa and the Red Branch Knights. Vi sin annagus is fada vi, mar vi mac riar erin daravanyam

0: former director of the National Folklore Collection, Rianiki O'Gorn, explains why she felt this innovative approach was so successful.
1: I think there's a general perception of folklore being in the realm of antiquarianism and backward-looking. And that since the coining of the word folklore, that it was associated very much with things in the past and relics and remnants. Seeing young Cunall of Howth performed in the Lexicon and Dun Laoghaire was an exceptional kind of experience for somebody like me who had experienced folktale very much in a more traditional manner. And the kind of music that was composed for it and played at it was very new, very different and quite unexpected. You could see how much people enjoyed it and they engaged with the tale in a way that they mightn't otherwise ever have engaged with that particular tale.

0: Newell has also been an inspiration to a younger generation. Actor and singer Loa is one of the bright new voices on the Irish scene.
1: To describe Newell, the first word that comes to mind in a more serious sense is genius, because you always get the sense when you're with him that he's a living genius, and he's such a genius that he doesn't know he's a genius, you know, that kind of way where he's so absorbed all the time in his process, in his practice, in his creativity. I think he was always a mentor. I was always learning from him, and he's played on all my solo recordings. And every time I'm with him at a gig or a recording, I always leave knowing something more. We joke that he's an alien, that he's not really, he's from space. He's got the ears of a jazz musician with the complexity of someone who can play African music, because that's in his blood, and then Western music, classical. But what's interesting is in learning from him, he's not trying to perfect one style. He's trying to perfect Newell. And that's really interesting, because it's trying to find a level of authenticity in his playing that is without genre, but it's a character and a personality.

0: Mel Mercier was invited to compose the soundtrack for the RTE documentary First Conviction. The story tells of a couple's wrongful conviction and imprisonment, and it has a strong African dimension and a strong Irish dimension.
1: I immediately thought of Niwell because I was interested in having some element in the soundscape, in the sound world, that had that African signature. And I brought Niwell into the studio, invited him into the studio. He came in, we recorded in Cork. And I've been in the studio before with Niwell, and you cannot predict what's going to come out of him. And so there's the constant possibility of being surprised.

his sound is unmistakably his sound, and it has its own particular character, its own signature, its own personality. It does exactly what I had hoped it would do, which is to invoke, to echo, to create the resonance of the African dimension of the First Conviction story.

0: 2024, Niwa released an album with a focus on solo acoustic guitar. He called it Millimo, and it was recorded in just 2 days in Peter Gabriel's Real World Studios.
1: So yeah, I was really, really happy to actually do that. It gave me more confidence because I truly never thought that I'll ever make it like a solo album, just guitar, you know. It's like, who's gonna listen to it? But been getting a lot of good, got really good response from it. So I'm really happy for that.

0: We're going to conclude with a new song which Newell has composed especially for this programme. It's titled Tosela, which translates as What Have We Done? And the song has two aims. One is musical, showing how the blues has echoes in the traditional music of the Congo. And the other is to raise awareness of the ongoing plight of the Congolese people, the effects of the wars ongoing now for over 30 years, and the poverty, all of which are rarely mentioned in the media, in spite of the crucial role that the Congo plays in supplying essential materials for the modern world. And the wealth, of course, that's created but never reaches the common people.
1: But every day you wake up, it's like, you know, just more people died and more women raped, more children died and more people displaced. And then I'm just wondering, I'm like, why does it have to be this way? You know, why can't we just live at peace? I know it doesn't have to be perfect, but, you know, this war never stops. That's just the sad thing about it. You know, it's just that it just keeps going and going. And I just want to people to at least, you know, bring on a table people to just realize this is what's going on, and this country is really a vital part of the modern world. You know, since the beginning of the modern world, it's just been offering so much to the world, and people should at least know that. Because I think we're if people want to come and take, that's okay. But why can't there be some kind of deals that just allows the country to prosper? That allows people to just live a peaceful life. They can have water, they can have food to eat. Just that simple, you know?
0: And here is the premiere of that song, Tosela, in which Newell is joined by Rhiannon Giddens on banjo and vocals, Eamon Cagney on percussion, and Tony O'Flaherty on harmonica.

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17: 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I'm Claire McKenna. 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I'm at Claire McKenna Presents. Coming up, Fiona Brennan answers a listener dilemma on feeling like the only sibling who takes care of an aging parent. Comedian Mo Gilligan goes serious with a documentary on fried chicken fast food and the health and wellness of a professional ballet dancer. But first, we'll take the news at 8.
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18: Good morning, I'm Jane McNamara. At least 51 people have been killed after a powerful 7.7 magnitude earthquake struck the Indonesian island of Flores. Hundreds of buildings have been damaged, with dozens of aftershocks hampering search and rescue efforts. Around 5,000 people evacuated after a tsunami warning was issued, although it was later lifted. Aintho is hitting out at the government over a more than 16% increase in spending on emergency accommodation last year. The party says money spent on homeless shelters has doubled since 2021, according to the Irish Examiner. Aintho Mayo TD Paul Lawless says people need proper homes.
19: €450 million is enough to build hundreds of homes for people on the social housing list. Of course, we absolutely need to provide shelter for those people who would otherwise be on the street. But this is just an enormous amount of money.
18: Hawaii's Big Island is bracing for a potentially historic direct hit from Hurricane Lala, with residents being told to shelter in place. The Category 1 storm is packing winds of around 120 kilometres an hour, with torrential rain already causing flooding and power cuts. Hawaii's Governor Josh Green has described Lala as an enormous storm. In the UK, more than €35,000 has been raised for the family of former Cambridge professor Jason Arday, who was found dead on Friday. It's to help with funeral costs, as his family said they're in shock at losing him. The 41-year-old had resigned from Cambridge after facing allegations of plagiarism, which he denied. And a Rolls-Royce armoured car, which travelled in Michael Collins's convoy on the day he was killed, goes on public display in Dublin today. The historic Slieve na Mon will form part of the annual Collins-Griffith commemoration at Glasnevin Cemetery. Tina Gates reports.
20: The 1920s Rolls-Royce armoured car Slieve na Mon, named after Tipperary's Slieve na Mon Mountain, was part of Michael Collins' convoy when he was ambushed at Béal na Bláth in 1922. Preserved by the Defence Forces, it'll be on display at Glasnevin for one day only. Today's annual event is one of Ireland's longest-running commemorative traditions and honours the lives and legacies of Michael Collins and President Arthur Griffith, two of the central figures in the foundation of the state.
18: That's it for now. More in an hour.
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18: In athletics, Kate O'Connor is celebrating this morning after she claimed a gold medal in the women's heptathlon in the European Athletics Championships in Birmingham. Andrew Coskern brought his 1500 metres campaign to an end with a third place finish. Meanwhile, Ellen Walsh took home a gold medal at the European Aquatics Championships in Paris. In soccer, there are two games in the FAI Cup third round today. At 2 o'clock, there is a Dublin derby between St. Pat's and Shamrock Rovers at Richmond Park. Bows welcome Longford Town to Dalymount Park for a 7 o'clock kickoff. And the traditional curtain raiser to the English football season takes place this afternoon. Arsenal take on Man City in the Community Shield. Kickoff is at 3 o'clock at Cardiff's Principality Stadium.
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18: Mostly cloudy this morning with light rain and drizzle over Ulster, Connacht, Westminster and North Leinster. This afternoon and evening, patchy light rain or drizzle will extend over South Leinster and East Munster. Highest temperatures 16 to 22 degrees. 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
17: Yes, you can email the show alive and kicking at newstalk.com or you'll find me on Instagram. I'm at Claire McKenna Presents. Coming up this morning, therapist Fiona Brennan answers a listener dilemma on feeling like the only sibling who takes care of an aging parent. Comedian Mo Gilligan goes serious with a documentary on fried chicken fast food. And I hear about the health and wellness of a professional ballet dancer. So what kind of a health and wellness week did I have? Well, I'm good. I feel a bit more like myself this week. That jet lag has finally left me. And it does feel good to be back in a routine of sorts. But like the kids, I'm not really looking forward to the back to school looming. But as I said to my son, please don't spend the last few weeks of the summer holidays counting down. Just enjoy them. And I was on Inishbofin for a few days. And I just think it's so worth a mention because if you haven't been, get it on your list. If you have been, you'll be well aware of the magic of the island. We go with some of our best friends and their families. And we've gone from small kids on the rocks with nets to teens sitting and chatting on the rocks. And it's such a lovely mix of that, of sea swimming, of great food and great crack. We stay in the Dunmore Hotel every time and I would highly recommend it. They have this amazing way of making you feel like you're staying in their home, even though it's a fully functioning professional hotel. I do love to travel and see the world, and you know I loved my time with my sister, but truly a holiday in Ireland is my favourite. And the way the world is going with climate change, we should all be considering it a lot more. And speaking of, details of my next retreat happening in the Deerstone in Wicklow next May 7th to 9th are on my Instagram at Claire McKenna Presents. You can also email the show aliveandkicking@newstalk.com. Now, Fiona Brennan is back with her Therapy from the Couch series where she answers a listener dilemma. If you'd like to send something in for Fiona to cover another time, you can email aliveandkicking@newstalk.com and we keep everything anonymous. Fiona, you're very welcome.
0: Thank you, Claire. Lovely to be with you.
17: And when you sent this one on to me as a suggestion for the show, this is very common. This is something I hear anecdotally. This is something I see people talk about online a lot. So this is something that you would also see in clinic a good bit.
0: Oh, yeah, absolutely, Claire. It's something I think so many families really do struggle with. And it's something that I think we need to address the earlier on that we address it, the better.
17: Well, let me read the email that we received and you can advise us from there. So the emailer says, I'm at the end of my tether, if I'm honest. I'm in my 50s and for the last while, I've been doing the lion's share of caring for my elderly father. I live closer to him than my siblings and I work part-time. So somehow it's just become taken for granted that it's up to me. The hospital appointments, checking in on him every day, all of it. He's still very independent, thank God, but he needs the company and I worry about him being isolated. He was so dependent on my mother before she died and now I hate to see him on his own. I have two brothers and a sister and none of them lives that far away, but they're all working full time, very career driven, and it seems to me they think throwing a bit of money at the problem is the solution. Pay for this, pay for that, job done as far as they're concerned. I know that's not fair to say, maybe they do care in their own way, but it doesn't feel like it from where I'm standing. I find myself fuming half the time, stressed and anxious the rest of it. Dad seems to think they're all great and boasts about them all the time, which I find infuriating. I don't want to fall out with my family over this, but I can't keep doing it all either. And it is a really tough time, isn't it? And, you know, in this emailer's case, they have career-driven siblings. Often I see the case if one sibling has a family of their own and young children, and then you have somebody who perhaps didn't have children through choice or otherwise, and it's just assumed that they'll have more free time. So there's a lot of assumption, and it's fair to say that each adult in this situation is doing the best they can and juggling life as best they can, and it's not easy for any of them.
0: Absolutely, yeah. I mean, it's something that I suppose we never, even though we know it's coming, we don't actually really realize it until it's happening, that, you know, we are becoming the carers, if you like, you know, in terms of, you know, the stage of our lives once you're in your 50s and parents get older and start to need more care. So I think what we need to do is break it down. So there's five different steps, I think, that are going to help this listener. But first of all, just to explain the psychology behind it, because What's so important is the understanding of the situation. So when one person seems to be just by default the person that is actually taking the lion's share, there's often something more to it than just that. And really, it's about the roles that we play within our families. So this role is almost already predetermined or set, and it's often not a coincidence. For example, you know, this lady shares that she lives closer to her parents. So somewhere along the way, consciously or subconsciously, that was probably a choice that she made. You know, quite often it's the home bird or the person who wants to be close to the family that ends up in that position. So she's someone maybe who adopted that role early on, and now she's kind of, it's just become so intense and it's become magnified. So it's understanding your role and knowing where do you sit within the family, because that helps you to kind of get a picture of why you are where you are, and understanding it is really helpful. So then once you've understood it, let's say that's step one, right? You want to move away from like sort of blaming your siblings, because it's often not intentional. That's what's really important here, that, you know, people are not sort of intentionally trying to set out with this idea of you picking up all the pieces. Having said that, it doesn't mean that it has to continue. In fact, it's really important, like I said, you know, that the earlier you sort of intervene and start to make change, the better. So really, it's looking at, I'm very interested in what this listener said about the loneliness. So step two is actually separating your dad's loneliness from your responsibility. And this is really hard because it kind of pulls at the heartstrings. And I think, you know, anyone who's lost a parent and sees the remaining partner on their own can relate. Like, it's very difficult to watch, especially if they were a close couple and they spent a lot of time together. But what we've got to remember in any relationship is that someone else's emotional, you know, feelings, their feelings are not our responsibility. In other words, we cannot take that on, because what happens is, and I think we can all again relate, is that we start to feel sorry for the person. You know, if you think someone's on their own and my poor dad, and you start to feel this kind of pity, and that is actually energy that doesn't help at all. It doesn't help you and it doesn't help your dad in this case. You want to move away from that sort of empathetic distress and more into an empowering type of compassion, which is where you're really encouraging him, you're you know, really noticing how well he is doing, and then also providing genuine companionship, which is actually going to alleviate the loneliness much more than that feeling of worry or pity. Because think about it yourself, Claire, like nobody, you know, you don't want to feel like someone's pitying you or worried about you in that way, because it just makes you feel even more isolated. Yeah. So I think it's really good to spend time with your dad, but the time is like lighter, funner, you know, maybe it's something he likes to do, like bringing it, going out into the garden, and just, you know, keeping things light is what actually really helps people in that situation.
2: I have like alarm bells ringing, red flags flying everywhere, because it's quite similar, you know, in my situation. I know, you know, you have your mom as well. But I think it's a lovely reframe for people, because even though we become carers of our parents, particularly, you know, as things really advance and care is needed, but to not feel like it's your responsibility to manage all of their feelings and to feel sorry for them, I think is a really important reframe. I think it really helped this listener. What about step three?
0: Step three. Okay, so this is where we're getting practical, Claire. We're going to call the family meeting. And this is so important. So essentially, once, like, what this is why there are steps. So once this lady has worked through her own emotional kind of, you know, where she is with this, and calm down. So what we want is that resentment, that anger, that frustration is not sort of seething away quietly under the surface. And that understanding is there. And once you're feeling calmer, it's now time to actually be very, very proactive. And this is a huge part of compassion. It's like the yang side of compassion, where we're moving into actual being proactive. So calling a family meeting and really being very clear, because you're in a position actually where you have a lot of more control than you think that you do. You're the person that has been carrying the lion's share, and therefore you have the authority to say, look, everybody, you need to come on Sunday at this time. I really recommend getting out of anyone's particular environment, like not your home, not anyone else's home, but a neutral space is actually very helpful. So it could be, you know, a nice cafe, or it could be out in nature or somewhere separate from trigger zones, if you like. And what you want to do is just be very clear on why you've gathered the siblings together. And then the first step, and this is where it takes a lot of patience, is you want to hear their perspectives before you share your own. So this is really where you ask them, how do you think Dad is doing? And how do you see the future in terms of him getting older? You know, you said he's quite independent now, but, you know, that does change. And where do you see the future in terms of his care? So you just want to get an overview before you jump in. So once you've listened to everyone and been clear that we all need to listen, we're not interrupting, we just want to take it in turns here, you then share where you're coming from and really share from your heart in terms of how hard it has been for you, how you're feeling in terms of it's just too much. You cannot be expected to do all of the hospital visits that you're, you know, his main companion, etc. And then you say, we're going to work on a roadshow. We're going to get this really, really clear that we're all playing our part. Otherwise, if we don't do that, what happens is you start to slip into the martyrdom. And, you know, this again is where we need to be very accountable for our own behavior. It's not intentional, but we can kind of, it's like almost, it's a little bit strange, but we can kind of take pleasure in being the person who is the responsible one, you know, being validated. Oh, you're so good. I know you'll do it. And even though we're not happy about it, it seems quite nice to get that validation. So you've got to be honest with yourself and say, look, this needs to be broken up like a piece of cake equally, right? So we all take our responsibility. Because if we don't do that, what happens is, you know, a shared responsibility, if it's not defined, becomes just absolutely chaotic, and that one person will end up, and that is this lady, will end up taking the lion's share. And it's just not fair, because essentially what can happen, and I've seen it in my clinic, is that person starts to burn out. They can get themselves, you know, ill, exhausted, and then they also now become someone that needs to be cared for. Mm. So we've got to be really proactive.
2: And resentment builds, and then, you know, look, unfortunately it's only going one way. Eventually this parent will pass. And then that's a very sensitive time, and all of these things start bubbling up at that time, and it's no time to be really getting into it. Whereas if, as you said, if things have been ironed out, or at least there's been open communication earlier on, it puts everybody in a stronger position. What if you've got differing opinions, which you're bound to have?
0: Yeah.
2: I get an inkling from this email that, you know, some of the siblings think maybe paying for professional carers to come in and out might be a better way to handle it rather than them doing it personally. So how do you manage where you've got one sibling?
0: Got a point there.
2: One sibling thinks, no, it has to be us. This is what Dad likes. This is what Dad needs. And someone says, no, why not? You know, not throw money at it, but why not have a professional? Because we are all busy and we don't want to burn out either. We'll still call and see Dad. But how do you manage those differing opinions?
0: Well, I think you need to be very open, and, you know, it's like dealing with your what it is, like I said earlier, what it is inside yourself. Like maybe this listener can feel lonely herself, and that's why it's kind of triggering, you know. So dealing with your own emotional well-being first and foremost, because I do feel like, you know, we do need, like, a family who is stepping into that role needs support. Like, you want to keep relationships positive. You are there as a companion and a guide, but you don't want to be so thick in the caring that, you know, resentment starts to build. So I think that the siblings have a point, and that could really help this lady to be open to that. And, you know, it sounds great that there is financial security there, and that's a good thing. You know what I mean?
2: Yes. So I'm conscious we have two more steps to go. Tell us what's next.
0: Well, step four is really building that plan together and kind of, you know, not taking on the role, even though that is the one you've played for so long, but saying, okay, so, you know, this week you're in charge of it. So you're not constantly being the person to remind others, because then that becomes like another chore, if you like. So, you know, it's like a month plan. If there's four siblings, week on, week, you know, each person takes a week, and they're responsible for making sure that the father is cared for. If there's a hospital appointment, it's their turn. You know, include them in family things, like make sure that if there's a match on, one of the grandkids are playing, you know, suggest that he comes while he still can, you know, really sort of optimize this time, because it is precious. So I would say that has been very clear in the plan. Then step five is back to where we start and always finish, and that is protecting your own well-being. And this is really a non-negotiable, and I've had to work hard with clients over the years to help them really stick to this. And I know myself it can be so hard to do it when you're in the thick of you know, caring and responsibility, but you have something in your life that is a non-negotiable for yourself, whether that is, you know, it's a sea swim, it's time with your friends, it is a yoga class, whatever your thing is that you keep it there and you hold it tight, because we actually need it more when we're under stress. We actually need that release, and rather than letting that go, you hold on to it tighter than ever before. And that takes real commitment to yourself, but it is one that everybody benefits from. So step five is really protecting your own well-being. And I say step five, but it's step one, it's step two, three, four, and five. That's always our number one. We have to look after ourselves so that we are that tower of strength and love and compassion for everyone around us.
2: Yeah, and look, we send lots of love. Myself and Fiona have both lost our dads. We've been on this journey, and you know, it's something that just came to me there, which makes me sad in a way. You know, I had a brilliant communication with my brother and sister. They were both still living in Ireland at the time when my dad was unwell. With my mum, we all communicated. We all put a plan in place. We all shared it. We all listened and felt heard. And it was great. But there were times where it was very, very stressful. And my kids will often talk about me being stressed at that time and me being angry at that time. Mm. And you don't realise how much your feeling is seeping out into the other areas of your life, no matter how much you think you're handling it. So it's so important that we do try and mind ourselves within all of this. The advice you've given is not airy-fairy, because I know there are people in the thick of it saying, oh, for God's sake, that's all well and good, but, you know, my brother this, my sister this, my father that. Yeah. It's really important, because it does start to seep into your life.
0: Good point, Claire. You know, how it can be pervasive then, and the impact it has on everything. And that's what you want to prevent, that it doesn't spill out like that, that you're somehow managing to contain it through these steps. You know, being very practical, but also very compassionate to yourself first and foremost. Yeah, absolutely.
2: Amazing advice as always. And Fiona, you are opening up your online clinic in September. It's the first time in a long time that you've had space.
0: It is, yes, absolutely. So you can book directly on my website, thepositivehabit.com, or find out more on Instagram on The Positive Habit. And essentially, yeah, it's my clinic that I've been running for many years, and I've added a few more spaces just recently. So if anyone is interested in one-to-one work, this is your opportunity now.
2: Therapist Fiona Brennan from The Positive Habit. Love you. Thank you so much for coming on. Coming up after the break, the health and wellness of a professional ballet dancer.
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17: You're welcome back to Alive and Kicking. Now, Chile's Ballet de Santiago and their Swan Lake are at the Bord Gáis Energy Theatre in Dublin from next week. Cesar Morales is the artistic director of the ballet company, having danced with them and all over the world. So what does it take to be the best? Does living out your dream of a life on stage compromise your health and well-being? Well, I can ask him because he's on the line now. Cesar, you're very welcome.
31: Hello, thank you for the invitation.
17: Did you always know that you wanted to be a dancer, Cesar?
31: Oh, I mean, from when I was a little child, I always wanted to do something to be in the arts, but I didn't really know if it will be dancing. I did a lot of things. I even like to sing, draw, painting, and I did that from very early age. But at some point, I got to the theater and I had the opportunity to see ballet for first time. And it was after that, really, that my world changed. Like, I just saw this, and for me, we're like superheroes. And I said, I really, really want to be like them. I want to do that. And that's how it started.
17: And I was talking to a friend of mine recently whose son had an audition to be a professional ballet dancer recently, and we got talking about boys and dance and ballet. Yeah. And I was saying that I think we've come so far, and I still feel, however, that it's more acceptable for a girl to play football than it is for a boy to dance. I don't think that's right, but are things different in Chile? Did you come against that a little when you were growing up?
31: When I was really young and I started in the ballet school, I did this kind of audition to get to the school, and I was the only boy 11 years old trying to get in. All the others were over 18 when they can just then decide if they want to do it. So it was, before it was difficult. I think it was more difficult than now. Now people is starting to understand and seeing more things. Like, you see it online everywhere. You see what the dancers do. But it still is not equal. Obviously, always it's more girls that come to the ballet school than boys. But I think the world is changing, because if you think now, many big stars in ballet world are men. It's male dancing, male technique, like big jumps, a lot of turns, and that really attracts people. So it's changing, but it's still not the same.
2: And as you said on stage, they're like superheroes, you know, and it's so true. It's such talent. What about turning professional then? At what point did that happen in your life?
31: Well, that was after my first contract with Ballet Santiago, because I started in Ballet Santiago, I was 16 years. And that was after I had a scholarship in Houston Ballet in Texas, in Houston Ballet Academy. So I went there at 15, I studied for a little bit less than a year, I come back, and it's when Ivan Nagy, the director at that time, he saw me, and he offered me a contract to be in the company. I was very young age. I was the youngest at the time. And it was a big change of life. But I remember very well seeing all these principal dancers. Like, it was a huge thing for me, like, because I used to watch them from the school, and now working in the same studio daily, it was a big change.
2: This was an amazing opportunity, but did it come at great personal sacrifice? As you said, you were very young, you were living far away from home. How did that feel?
31: Yeah, I mean, it depends how you see it. For me, there were not sacrifices, because it's what I wanted to do. I was so happy doing it, and I loved it. I remember going to normal school and just wanted to get off and take the bus just to come back to ballet school, because I wanted to be in the ballet school. And afternoon. So it wasn't sacrifices, but it's true that if I think that now, yes, I was really young. I left my family at 15 to go to another country. I had to stop my studies from the normal school that I finished later at night, because I used to work in the company all day. At night, I was studying, finishing my school. And it's an effort, but when you do it and you see what it comes after or what you get, is, I don't see it like a sacrifice. It's what we decide to do. It's our passion, so we do it.
2: What about then the toll on you physically? Is that the same? Because there's a stereotype of the many hours spent rehearsing and training and pushing your body to the limit, the bandaged feet. But does all that fall into the background because you're doing what you love?
31: Yeah, of course. I mean, we are athletes, and athletes need to be this high level of intensity to show. I mean, a ballet dancer is a very, very strong athlete. And that's why it looks so easy, because that is very, very difficult to make it happen. It's all strength in your muscles. And it's a work that you need to do it at high intensity. But in my days, we didn't have all what dancers have now. I mean, now you have Pilates, gyrotonics, and even when you go to a gym, you have more information on how to keep your body better, stronger, and in a safe way to do it. So I think now the dancers have a longer career than before.
2: And how many hours would be dedicated, say, for Swan Lake now? What are the sort of hours that go into rehearsals?
31: Well, for example, a normal day in this company, you start at 10:15 and you finish like 15 minutes to 6 in the afternoon. But that have an hour 15 that is the normal class, ballet class, that every company, every dancer does every day, just to get your body going and ready to do the job. And then you have a series of rehearsals. So the dancers are not all that amount of hours in continued dancing. They have breaks for lunch, they have... Here in Santiago, you have an hour and 15, then you have 10 minutes free, then you have an hour 15. but you separate in groups as well, because when you have a big production at Swan Lake, for example, it's good to take the swans in the morning. So you work with them in the morning, and in the other studio you have principals. It's moving all the time. It's not that they're, for example, the swans doing the work of the white act all day. It's not like that. But you need all the amounts of hours to start rehearsing every piece separately. And now, for example, that we are just a few days to go to Dublin, now we started yesterday just putting all together. So now they're running the ballet.
2: And how is it looking?
31: It's looking great, of course. No, it's looking
2: beautiful.
31: Great. Everyone is working really, really hard. It's always going on tour. It's difficult because it's not dancing in the same theater that you dance.

0: do this.
1: And this show is all about health and wellness. And I talk a lot about finding joy in life, finding something that gives you joy and finding something that puts you in a flow state. So for some people, it might be painting, and it doesn't have to be professional. For some people, it's swimming in their local gym. I'm sure there's many times on stage or when dancing that you're in a flow state. Can you put into words how that feels for you and what that means for you?
0: Well, I mean, to have a career and to live in this world inside of art, we live like with magic all day, to be honest. It's a beautiful thing. I mean, it's something that takes a lot of you. You have to put a lot into this to make it happen. But when you do it with your heart and you really have this passion, it's that it makes the difference. Because if you do this kind of jobs just because you want a payment at the end of the month, it's very hard. It's very hard to do it because like to be doing repetitions of the same things one and another time, you have to have the passion to do it. But it makes you happy, and then you can give it back when you pass to the other level, that is ballet master or whatever, anything you want to do in your life. I think that the career, the dancer's career, it gives you a lot for anything you want to do after. It gives you the pushing, the strength, and you know how to put yourself in place, to keep your nerves down. And I think it makes you a stronger person.
1: Yeah, dance is the universal language.
0: Yeah, it is.
1: And I also think the arts plays a huge role in our well-being, going to theatre, going to see dance, looking at art. What would you say to somebody who's never been to ballet before and thinks perhaps it's not for them, it takes a particular kind of person? What would you say to them?
0: They always gonna feel something. And anything they feel, it's already the job done for the dancers or for us, the company.
1: I love that. And if it is your first time, I think Swan Lake is a great one to go to, whether you're a regular ballet fan or a first time. And Ballet de Santiago's Swan Lake is at the Bordgosh Energy Theatre in Dublin from the 18th to the 23rd of August. Artistic director and dancer Cesar Morales, thank you so much for coming on.
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7: You're welcome back to Alive and Kicking. Now, Mo Gilligan is well-known UK comedian and TV star of Gogglebox, The Masked Singer, and many, many more. He's taken a serious turn with Big Chicken, a fast food conspiracy, his first documentary for Netflix, as he investigates our global fried chicken obsession and the hidden costs behind our cravings. A lover of the food, Mo puts his body to the test in an experiment by eating fried chicken 3 times a day for 28 days straight. Over the course of the month, he goes on an eye-opening journey from South London to the United States to reveal the historical origins of fried chicken, the social, economic and industrial forces driving our mass consumption of it, from fast food chains to large-scale farming and the impact on our health, our planet and the way we eat. Here's a clip from the documentary.
8: I only remember one chicken shop growing up. Now, in the UK, there's over 6,000. This bird is big business, boy. I want to find out what this food is doing to our bodies and our minds. I'm going to do an experiment. 28 days eating nothing but fast food fried chicken.
7: And I'm delighted to say that Mo Gilligan joins me on the line now. Mo, you're very welcome. So, Mo, why did you want to make this documentary?
9: I think, one, I like fried chicken. That was always the entry point in it. Do you know what I mean? I was met with a food that I really like and I really love, and then had this conversation with the guys at Mindhouse, and it was just, we just had a chat. It wasn't even like presenting me this program. There was just like, you know, do you like fried chicken? I was like, yeah. And I said, do you ever look at the health implications of it? And I was like, well, not really. And then it was this self-discovery that I was asking them questions, asking me questions. And then before you know it, I was like, oh, this sounds good. Even if I wasn't involved, I don't know what you're going to do with it. I would watch this. And then the minute Netflix were like, yeah, we like this and we'd like you to do it, I was like, oh, okay. Wow, my honesty is really making things happen. But I was very, very transparent. I said, look, you know, I'm not an investigative journalist. I'm a comic first, and that's the show that I'm going to give you. I'm going to be myself. And they were like, that's perfect. That's kind of what we want. We don't want you to be someone you're not. And it was the perfect launch pad in some ways. I had my own reservations about it. You know, I felt self-conscious about eating food on TV, specifically fried chicken. My friends, again, when I told them about it, they were like, oh, I don't know about that, man. Why are you eating fried chicken? And that was something I felt really uncomfortable with. You know, there's a negative connotation that comes with that. I don't know where that came from. But then that was another reason why I kind of wanted to explore and see where else it would go. And the minute they were like, well, we want you to eat fried chicken every day. And I was like, that's fine. And I was like, no, for morning. I was like, oh, okay, well, that's it. No, for lunch. Okay, is this? Oh, no, we're going to do it for the dinner. So eating it for 3 meals a day was like, oh, how bad can it be? Can't be that bad. And then it got bad. It got really bad, Claire. But that was basically, in short, the kind of launch pad for me to make this film, Big Chicken.
7: And did you worry, being someone who's known for being funny and fun, to come in with something serious, especially with something that people love? You're that guy. You were like, it's only a bit of chicken. It's fun. I love it. And yet you were going to put on an investigative journalist hat.
9: Yes. And I say at the beginning, I'm like, I'm not an investigative journalist. But yeah, you know, it's always interesting when you say, like, I'm not. And then before you know it, you are doing the thing that you didn't know you set out to do. And again, everything, it felt like it happened very organically, you know, just kind of understanding more. You know, when you're traveling, you're meeting people, people that are affected by it, people that, again, work within, you know, some of the factories, the poultry factories. And you hear these stories that kind of break your heart. And you're like, oh, my God, I want to know more. Why don't people know this stuff? I know it. And I know I'm going to go back and tell my friends. So the fact we was able to document it just felt a little bit more powerful in some ways, tell a story for people that can't have their story being told. So that's when you start realizing, okay, I'm an investigative journalist now, and any minute now I'm gonna be doing that to the camera to keep rolling, you know. So it was a very what's the best word to describe it, intense, but also the self-discovery in it was something I'll never forget, and the fact everyone got to view it felt even more special.
7: And I do think bringing that humour, not only does it provide a bit of light relief, it's nice to see you being you with food scientists, or, you know, it just breaks it up. Plus, I think it's really commendable that you're using your platform to bring about change, and people are going to listen to you more than they might, you know, somebody, one of the talking heads, the experts, if you want to call them that. So I think it's really commendable, and that's how real stories should be told. Let's talk about the eating of the chicken.
9: Yeah.
7: So what were the rules? Breakfast, lunch, dinner, no vegetables, no fruit, no exercise.
9: So breakfast, lunch, dinner, it had to be from a fast food outlet, and I couldn't exercise. I didn't obviously take any supplements. But yeah, breakfast, lunch and dinner, I didn't have any fruit, didn't have any salad. And it had to be from a fast food place, which, you know, when you go to America, you can get things like Chick-fil-A for breakfast, or whether it was here in the UK and I'm waiting outside the chicken shop, 10:30, 11 o'clock, waiting for them to open up. Yeah, it got real very quickly when I was like, oh, well, God, we're doing this again. And the crew, a lot of time, would just bring, they'd be like, oh, here you go, here's your food. And I'm like, oh, right, we're really doing this. Like, we're really doing it. Some of them tried to test me as well. I have to give praise to, we have a cameraman called Teo. And one day we was in Chicago, we was sitting in the car, and they're like, oh, we're all going to go and get ramen. Do you want to come? And I was like, there's no point because I can't eat none of the food, so there's no point. And he's like, it's all right, I won't. Say anything, it's fine. I was like, no, Teo, I have to eat this food all the time. And he was like, oh, no, I was just testing you because I film a lot of these docs. And he even said to me, he's like, yeah, people don't really go through it. Like, they don't actually do the thing, you know? And I was like, well, I do. So I don't know about everyone else you film. And he was like, oh, right, man, it's really commendable. Like, you're really doing this. And I did. I had to see it through. Otherwise, we would have been filming something that wouldn't have made any sense if I didn't know the effects of it on my body, you know.
7: And it wasn't just your body. That's one of the things that surprised me most about this documentary, was the impact on your mental health. Did that surprise you? I think everybody knows you're going to gain weight, your markers are going to change, and that's still an important conversation. Yeah. But you're breaking down in tears, and you don't look the same. It's like your spirit has gone a little.
9: Yeah, no, I think I was drained of all joy. I didn't know it would have that effect on my mental health so soon as well. You know, I think by day 10, so I'm kind of fed up with this now. But yeah, it probably done more damage to my mental health than it probably done to my physical health, because I feel like I knew it would take a toll on my physical health. I knew I'd get a little bit bigger and stuff, and my face would, you know, kind of get a bit chubbier. But mentally, I didn't think it would do that. I just didn't. I was just like, it probably would maybe a bit longer, but not in this space it did. And that was, for me, the hardest part of the whole journey, hence why I would never do it again. I couldn't put myself through that mentally. It just wasn't fun.
7: And the doctor you speak to, says the really good point that what about teenagers that are eating this way, that can't make sense of it the way you can? You know, it was an experiment, you were noticing it, you were observing it, whereas some people are eating like this all the time. And that was the other thing that really shocked me the most, although there are lots of shocking learnings in the documentary, was fast food deserts, food deserts, places where there is no choice for people, particularly low-income families. And that's another thing that had an impact on both of our mental health. That's really sad that there's parts of America, and as you're saying, you know, so many of the chains are coming into the UK and across Europe, that's going to happen too, that there's going to be areas where people don't get a choice between what they're eating for breakfast, lunch and dinner. It can be fast food all the way.
9: Yeah, it's happening a lot more. And, you know, the term food deserts, you know, started in the UK. It was started in a place in Glasgow, was when they discovered what a food desert was. And as much as it happens in the UK, it happens here. And I think it was really important for us to tell a story here and a story there, because, you know, America are great at exporting so many things to the world, whether it is, you know, entertainment, you know, but also, you know, when it comes to food, and especially fast food. So, yeah, it's really important that we can kind of see these things for what they are and understand the terms, because I was quite naive in thinking a food desert was just a place in the middle of nowhere and they only have fast food to eat, where realizing that I was like, well, this is very heavily densely populated places with a lot of people there, but their food options are just fast food, and to go and get fresh fruit and vegetables is few and far between, you know. And I grew up in an environment where we did have markets and you could go to these places, and this is places where your mum and, you know, you go with your mum. But when me and my friends would go and play football, we'd go and get chicken and chips. You know, we didn't have a poke bowl or, you know, or some
7: acai.
9: Yeah, we didn't have that, you know. And I've drive through some of the wealthiest areas in where I'm from in London, and you see that there's a sushi pop up and stuff. And then I go to some of the areas that are not as wealthy in London, and, you know, you see kids and they're going to get chicken and chips. And that's their daily meal, and they eat it every day. And, you know, for some people, they would say, oh, it's all right, because I know at home we've got the healthy food. But if they filled up on eating chicken and chips, they might not want to eat whatever the healthiest food is. You know, I was always aware of the term at home of, like, you know, there's always rice at home. I'm like, yeah, but there's always chicken and chips outside. So you could weigh them up of saying we've got this stuff here. I grew up having things like plantain, rice, chicken, home cooked meals. But, you know, 6 weeks holiday, I was like, well, I don't want to go home and eat that. I want to have chicken and chips where my friends are, because that feels a lot cooler. So, yeah, that's just only going to intensify in the next couple of years. So if young people can watch this and see those patterns in themselves, that would always be quite cool as well.
7: Yeah, what do you hope will change? Because they talk about the power of social media in the documentary and how food trends, you know, people are losing their life in queues for new chicken sandwiches.
9: Yeah.
7: Are you hoping that clips from this documentary will cause change in behaviour, policy change? What do you hope comes about?
9: Yeah, I think that would be amazing if it did happen. You know, if these were conversations that people could have higher up in maybe Parliament, I think that'd be really important. But I think it's got to start ground level at just having the conversation, whether that is in the home, in the workplace, in the WhatsApp group with your friends, seeing things that you can't unsee now. I think that's where it's going to change, and it's going to change in all aspects of society as well. You know, this isn't a problem just for, you know, black people or just working class people. This is a problem in every aspect of society. There are people that have money to buy, you know, go to the butchers, for example, and if the change for them could be, you know what, I might start investing in more grass-fed chicken, that's great, you know, because that's making a change to the environment. You're eating healthier. But I understand there's also people that can't afford to buy grass-fed chicken. It's very expensive, even organic chicken in the supermarket. But if it moves them to buy organic chicken and they make their own fried chicken in their house, and it takes it back to the roots of where it's from in the south, of cooking it as a southern dish with your family and your friends, then it stops your little brother or little sister being like, I need to go and get chicken and chips when I can actually make this for myself after school. So there's so many conversations to be had, but I think that's where it's going to start at a surface level. This isn't about you know, oh, you need to be vegan, or why do you eat meat? I think we can have a conversation that can really help both of us.
7: Have you changed since making the duck?
9: Yes, I have. I think I didn't eat chicken probably for about 6 months until I once I was like, I don't need to eat this. I do not need to eat this. There's no reason for me to be like, I get a cheeky couple of wings or, you know, a chicken sandwich. So I didn't eat it for about 6-7 months. It's definitely changed my habits. Weirdly now, when I look at, you know, a piece of chicken in the supermarket, I look at, where's it from? You know, is it organic? I'm quite fortunate enough that I'm able to do that, though. I understand people aren't fortunate. So yeah, it's definitely changed my habits. There's some things I can't unsee now. But yeah, I think I've really submerged myself into it. So I also have to be careful amongst my friends that I'm not being over preachy, because then people are like, all right, bro, chill out. Calm down. Yeah. We've all got a Netflix film. I get it. So, yeah.
7: This is one well worth watching. It's called Big Chicken, A Fast Food Conspiracy. It is on Netflix now. I urge you to watch it. Have conversations. Mo Gilligan, thank you so, so much.
9: Thank you very much. I really appreciate your time, Claire.
7: So that's it for Live and Kicking for this week. My thanks to my producer, Aoife Breen, to all of my guests, to Hugo De Silva Scott, who was on sound, Rory Galvin was on podcasts, and thanks to you for listening. I'll see you next week.
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7: It's 9 o'clock. Good morning. I'm Jane McNamara. €233,000 worth of drugs have been seized at two homes in Galway City. Gardaí found €122,000 worth of cannabis herb during a search under warrant of a property in Roscam yesterday. Cannabis herb worth €111,000 was found in a follow-up search in the Castle Park area. Two men aged in their 40s and 50s were arrested and taken to a Garda station in the northwestern region where they can be held for up to 1 week. The government is being warned to press pause on fuel increases. Fuels for Ireland doesn't want to see a return of fuel protests if the price of diesel goes over €2 on the 1st of September. CEO of Fuels for Ireland, Kevin McPartlin, fears more protests if the excise duty comes back in September.
13: I am fearful that if the government goes ahead and increases the price of a litre of diesel to over €2 on the 1st of September, that we may have repeats of those protests again. And I really hope we don't have that.
7: 12 people have been killed after a Polish bus tipped over on a motorway in Hungary. Police say at least 10 others have been hurt after the vehicle ran into a ditch in the east of the country early this morning. They add initial investigations suggest the bus driver, who's been taken into custody, fell asleep at the wheel. Europe is rushing firefighting aircraft and helicopters to Belgium as the country battles one of its worst ever wildfires. Flames have already swept through a third of the High Fens Nature Reserve near the German border, forcing two villages to evacuate. It comes as wildfires rage across parts of the EU, including southwest France, where hundreds of people have been driven from their homes. Speaking with an interpreter, one resident described terrifying scenes to France 24 News.
19: Combien à la maison là? Trois.
20: We're still worried about the houses. We're surrounded by pine forests and we've already seen burning pine needles land around our house.
7: And Ariana Grande has thanked fans for their overwhelming support as she began a 10-night residency at London's O2 Arena. The singer told the crowd she was so grateful as she performed her hits. It comes before Grande is due to take a step back from public life once her Eternal Sunshine tour comes to an end. That's it for now. More in an hour.
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7: In athletics, Kate O'Connor is celebrating this morning after she claimed a gold medal in the women's heptathlon at the European Athletics Championships in Birmingham. Andrew Coscarn brought his 1500 metres campaign to an end with a third place finish. This morning, Fionnuala McCormack is competing in the women's marathon final. Paul O'Donnell, Ryan Creech and David McGlynn are all involved in the men's marathon final. And at the European Aquatics Championships in Paris yesterday, Ellen Walsh took home a gold medal. In soccer, there are two games in the FAI Cup third round today. At 2 o'clock, there is a Dublin derby between St Pat's and Shamrock Rovers at Richmond Park. Bows welcome Longford Town to Dalymount Park for a 7 o'clock kickoff. And the traditional curtain raiser to the English football season takes place this afternoon. Arsenal take on Man City in the Community Shield. Kickoff is at 3 o'clock.
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7: Mostly cloudy this morning with light rain and drizzle over Ulster, Connacht, Westminster and North Leinster. This afternoon and evening, patchy light rain or drizzle will extend over South Leinster and East Munster. Highest temperatures 16 to 22 degrees. 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

0: Well, hello and welcome to Taking Stock. I'm Susan Hayes Cullerton, and this is the show that looks at business and economics from a wider perspective. Now, coming up on today's show, we dig into the economics of the circular economy. Are we witnessing the rise of the dead internet, and what happens when much of what we see online is no longer human? Plus, whatever happened to the blockchain revolution? We'll ask whether the technology that was supposed to change everyday life has really at all. You can email the show, takingstock@newstalk.com, or you can message me on socials at Susan Hayes Cullerton. Now, for my explainer. At this time of year, you're going to hear a lot around the budget and particularly around tax bans and thresholds. So I wanted to explain exactly what those are. Right, in simple terms, a tax band is the slice of your income taxed at a particular rate, and the threshold then is the cut-off point where the next tax rate begins. So in Ireland now, most employees pay 20% income tax up to a certain limit and then 40% on income above that. So when politicians talk about widening bands or lifting thresholds, what they usually mean is letting more of your income stay in the lower 20% bracket before the higher 40% rate kicks in. And that matters now, because if your wages rise but the threshold doesn't, more of your pay can drift into the higher rate. So the reason I'm bringing this up today is that RTE reported on the 22nd of July that the summer economic statement set aside €1.5 billion tax package for budget 2027. And the stated intention is particularly to helping workers keep more of that pay. So the exact measures, now they'll only come on budget day, but this is why the bans and thresholds matter. Changing them is one of the quickest ways that government can affect that take-home pay. Now, we're used to thinking of the internet as a bustling marketplace of ideas and commerce, but there's a growing narrative now around the dead internet theory that much of what we see online is no longer human, but driven by bots. So today we're going to look at what that means economically, how it changes the value of attention, the business models of platforms and creators, and the future shape of the digital economy. We're joined now by Professor Barry O'Sullivan from the School of Computer Science and IT at University College Cork. First off, Barry, Cloudflare says bots accounted for 57.5% of web page requests in June, which now means, if we can take that figure as fact and apply it across the internet, now there's more bot traffic on the internet than there are humans. What does that mean then across the board?
1: Well, it's a very interesting tipping point, really, isn't it, that the amount of traffic just due to human beings is now in the minority online. I think it means a number of things. As you said in your introduction, I think the original concept of the internet was that it was a place where people could come and talk about ideas. They could share content. I think there was an expectation that it would be this safe place for free speech and so on. But of course, over the last number of years, we've seen that the internet as a concept has changed somewhat. It's not primarily an attention economy. You know, people are basically been, you know, they're on social media platforms whose primary objective is to engage you through advertising and so on. And given that most traffic is now artificial in a sense, it really does change the dynamic and the extent to which actual human beings will engage. For example, if you're, for example, go on any social media platform of your choice, you'll see that there's a lot of pushback and negative commentary from accounts that do look like they're bot accounts. And of course, a consequence of that is that actual people will disengage from the conversation, and it no longer becomes that sort of safe place where people can really comment and share their ideas.
0: But if we look from a business point of view, let's say that I was looking at a website that I had been working on over the past couple of years. I might look at the amount of traffic that's arriving and seeing whether that's rising or falling. I might be looking at, if I was selling something on it, how much of that traffic I'm converting into sales. I'd be looking at all those types of analytics. Whereas now, does any of that stack up anymore?
1: So it certainly does impact the integrity of those kind of analytics. So it does, a lot more work is needed to understand whether the traffic is from actual human beings, you know, or if it's from bots, and that's that can be difficult and impossible to police. So certainly your good old-fashioned metrics of engagement and click-through and all these types of things, they can be corrupted. And so, you know, if you're trying to measure the impact of your marketing campaign or understand, you know, what is it on your website that's genuinely getting engagement, that can be compromised. And that's a problem, obviously.
0: Do you think that analytics platforms then are going to have to be able to distinguish between human traffic and agentic traffic in the same way that right now Google Analytics can tell me if somebody clicked on a link from Ireland or from the US?
1: They will, absolutely. But I think also we'll need to know something about, not only does this apply to analytics, but it applies to the web more generally, because, you know, we really do need to know, you know, who are the actual people and how are actual real people engaging with each other and engaging with content and messaging, because this can be, you know, I think everybody has seen examples where, you know, there might be a news story or a commercial announcement that might be of a sensitive nature or whatever. And it gets a huge amount of pushback. And a lot of the pushback it gets is not from actual human beings. It's from bots. And so that really completely alters one's ability to sort of understand to what extent are people really... How do people really feel about this message? So the sentiment analysis that one would do can be really significantly corrupted. So I think we always assumed that that the internet, you know, way back in the good old days of the WWW and, you know, Tim Berners-Lee and so on, that that this would be a place where actual human beings could engage with content. We could measure that, and so we could see where the real traffic was, what was really catching people's interest. But that has really been corrupted by strategic bot activity.
0: But that idea of the good old days, as you referred to there, also applies to how we pay for the internet. Many people might be listening to me saying, Susan, we don't pay, but you do with your attention, or you do with what you're clicking on. And so when it came to advertising, instead of paying for an ad, let's say in a paper, people were now paying cost per click and so on like that. So how does the economic fundamental model of content that is there, apart from what is peer generated, which is me posting and you posting, but let's say whether it's news outlets or otherwise, when it comes to what we pay for or how we pay for it on the internet now, do you see that changing?
1: Yeah, so I guess first of all, we kind of did pay for the internet in a way. You know, the when the World Wide Web started becoming, you know, a very useful structure, you know, in the late 90s, people tended to go out, they went out and they bought computers and they bought internet subscriptions and they bought modems. And, you know, there was actual money that households paid to get onto the internet. Now, of course, that didn't pay for the you know, excellent search engine that Google created at that time and so on. So, you know, advertising became the mechanism through which content would be paid for. So there is a good business model. The problem online is that one is becoming less sure about which internet users are real and which are not, and we really do have to get at the crux of that issue, and that's all about the provenance of users. Are people using their own identities? Are they using fake identities? Are in fact, you know, accounts just completely automatic? And of course, if you're paying for something, and you're paying a marketing company for click through or you know, exposure to a certain market, and one can automate that and, you know, essentially fraudulently produce traffic, then that's not helping anybody, because, you know, the person who's selling into that market is not getting access to the market that they want, or not getting their message in front of buyers. But equally, you know, the whole understanding of what of how the world responds and what is important, what's not important, what's attractive, was non-attractive, that's all corrupted and twisted.
0: So you said something there I hadn't come across before. You said provenance of user. Is that basically human verified?
1: Well, I suppose if we look at, for example, just take the social media platforms. There's no real name identity required on the internet, right? So you don't have to actually identify yourself as a certain person. You know, that was a principle that... that people bought into, because there are really legitimate reasons why you want to be anonymous online. You know, if you're from a draconian regime, or you're in danger in some way, or you're exploring something that's sensitive. But the problem, you know, if you look at some of the social media platforms that we don't have to mention, everybody who's listening to this show are aware that, you know, the number of those accounts that have long strings of numbers and, you know, a photograph of a dog or something, that these are growing massively online. So we don't tend to find this corruption of identity on LinkedIn, because of course the incentive on LinkedIn is for you to represent yourself, because you are the thing that you want to, you're incentivized to identify yourself and be accurate about your identity, because that's the value. People will reach out and say, oh, there's Tom. Tom's a fantastic person in the area of X, and I'm going to reach out to Tom. On things like Instagram and X and so on, that's not the case. People don't have to reveal their true identities, and there's no real incentive for them to do so. And so the incentives around identity need to be changed. And so where we do want people to use a real identity, there should be an incentive for them to do that. We saw that very recently with the Grok scandal before Christmas. Your listeners will be very familiar with that, and how X responded is that they simply said, "Well, you know what? We're going to restrict the product to paid accounts." And of course, then the problem, to a large extent, was eliminated, because those users identified themselves through their credit cards. You know, so we have to be very careful of the incentives that are there on the internet, because they really they change the behavior of our users very significantly. And so in an environment where one is trying to do business, I think it is important that that there is some way of ensuring that the people who are engaging, or that the accounts that are engaging, do correspond to real people or other real businesses.
0: However, Barry, we also have to acknowledge the fact that agentic AI is becoming a growing force, and human security says traffic from AI agents that actually click links and fill out forms rose by 7,851% year on year. Also, we're seeing companies like Stripe and Visa and DoorDash now create interfaces where they know agents are going to engage with them, because that's going to be a growing perspective of their business. So yes, there is the human verified side of things, but how can businesses who are selling things now prepare to sell to an agentic customer?
1: Well, that's a very challenging issue. And I suppose when I say provenance, I don't mean necessarily that you identify that this is an actual human being, but that this agent is representing an actual real human being. And so if you have an agent that is, you know, placing orders for your business, that there needs to be some way of assuring that this agent is actually working on behalf of a legitimate person or a legitimate business. And, you know, there are a variety of ways in which we can do that. You know, there can be, I suppose what's happening today is that the pace of investment and the pace of development in AI is really tripping us up. We're really suffering from problems that are a result of us trying to run before we can walk. You know, there are protections that we need to put in place for businesses, so that they can be assured that they're business is been run effectively and, you know, properly, and that there, you know, that there's adequate security and so on. So we do need those checks and balances. So I think there does need to be a provenance mechanism put in place, so that we know who whose agents are, agents have legitimate, are they legitimately created, or, you know, in fact, are people seeing lots of orders and lots of inquiries coming from adversaries who are effectively trying to implement what's called a denial of service on your website. Imagine you're selling solar eclipse glasses over the last few days, and all of a sudden, you know, a huge number of agents start trying to buy glasses from you. They might be legitimate, but they might also just be trying to prevent people from accessing legitimately your service so that they can do business. So it is in everybody's best interest that we know that there is that there are actual users, and that there's actual bona fide businesses behind this traffic.
0: Barry, in the last round of this, when we had the explosion of the internet itself and content, there was lots of new businesses that were created, like content developers or marketing companies or analytical companies and so on. Who do you think now has the opportunity? I think those who can verify the provenance of user, as you say, is certainly one. I'd imagine our cybersecurity is too. But who else do you think will we as a population turn to for guidance here in terms of how we navigate this next phase?
1: So all of those that you mentioned, these are great opportunities. I think another great opportunity is understanding the provenance of content and the provenance of information. And what I mean by that is, if you see content online, you should be able to verify that this is real content, that, for example, it is news content and it has been produced by a reputable journalist. If the journalist is not reputable, at least you know, and you can tell that, or if you know that this journalist has a particular political bias, you know that the provenance is there. You can explore who is this person, what's the person's background in terms of their views on things. Equally, when you see a website, it's important to know that this website was, you know, how was this created? Is this real information? And so this provenance of information idea is really, really important, because what we know is if you train AI systems on AI-generated content, there's a phenomenon called model collapse. So very small amounts of AI-generated text, for example, if included in the training sets of large large language models, the performance of the large language model deteriorates very, very badly. It's kind of like a digital CJD, if you want. And I think it's really important that I think there's a fantastic opportunity out there now to understand what data is real, where did it come from, is it human-generated, is it AI-generated, and this isn't sort of an anti-AI stance at all. It's an important sort of sanity check to make sure of the quality of our data.
0: And that, Barry, brings us to a very interesting close around the whole new world that we're navigating through. Thank you very much for joining me, Professor Barry O'Sullivan from the School of Computer Science and IT at University College Cork. You're listening to Taking Stock with me, Susan Hayes Culleton. Up next, as the circular economy grows, are we actually consuming more as a result?
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0: Now, for this week's trivia, I'm going to a town this weekend which has a striking 13th century abbey, sits beside the Seven Heads Peninsula, hosts a 10-day festival at this time of year, and has a beekeeping tradition going back 1,400 years. Which town am I talking about? Have a think, and I'll give you the answer at the end of the show. Now, for decades, the dominant economic model has been rather linear, which is take resources, make products, use them, and then throw them away. However, the circular economy is not just an environmental idea, but an economic one, which is reusing, repairing, and recycling materials can cut costs, create new revenue streams, but it can also lead to unintended consequences along the way. And joining me now to discuss this is Mary Tehan, co-founder and chief partnerships and policy officer at Circular Intelligence. First off, Mary, when people hear circular economy, they often hear an environmental argument, but what's the economic argument for it?
13: There are many, but I'll give you an example from the economic point of view. It's really what led me to circular economy, because it's action based and it can benefit the business to move forward to competitiveness, de-risking, efficiencies. There's a great example I always use about, say, aluminium cans. So Coke found that their aluminium can be 4.5% worth of energy, as opposed to kind of mining it from virgin materials. That's a no-brainer. But they can do that, but you also need the behavioural change to do that, that you bring that to market. It takes time to recycle your aluminium can, get people to do it, set up the infrastructure in the country that it's in across the world for a company like Coke. But it's still a no-brainer to do it, even if it takes a slow amount of time. And then you have a country, so if you're talking about economic arguments from a national point of view, you have about $91 billion, well, across the world, of recoverable material. But the latest figures show that we only recovered about $28 billion of that 91. So they're sitting in drawers, landfills across the world.
0: So Mary, who exactly is not feeling the pain of that? Because I was thinking about this in advance of talking to you. If I have a laptop, which I do, and let's say it's starting to slow down now, and, you know, theoretically I could hang on to this until it literally stops working. But the inconvenience of that is greater than me, let's say, holding on to this until the very end of the life of the product. So who exactly is feeling the pain of that 2/3 of recoverable materials in landfill? Is it people, businesses, countries, governments? Who?
13: Can I sit on the fence and say all of the above? But who's benefiting from that increasingly are companies such as refurbed.ie, and there are various companies that are cropping up across Ireland who are seeing the advantage of recovering the materials. And I know there's a particular company down who are doing a lot of kind of refurbishment for the bigger electronic companies in Ireland. And they get a lot of money for refurbing and repairing. So when you buy a virgin laptop, for example, that can easily, it is one of the sectors that can easily recover materials, it's really society, I suppose, that feels the pain. But more importantly, I think, for the circular economy, is it's the businesses. They're letting all that value stream, huge new revenue, just walk away.
14: Another argument, of course, when it comes to this, is that if I am using materials that are, say, recycled, well, then I'm having a lower impact economically and environmentally on the world. But is there a paradox here? Let's say, right, I buy a pair of jeans for €15 on Vinted instead of €150 if they were new. But then with the extra money that I'm saving, I then go on and I spend that on something else. So have I really reduced pressure on resources or just shifted my consumption elsewhere? Is there something where we're kind of fooling ourselves into thinking, well, if I spend a small amount of money on secondhand, I have more money, and ultimately I end up consuming more?
13: That's an excellent point. And I think it's very true. And if I can use an analogy about the built environment, where a lot of my expertise would be, it's called the performance gap. So you might get your lovely A-rated building, but you, because it's A-rated, you kind of think, well, listen, it's fine. I don't need to save too much in energy. I can keep that light on. So it's called the performance gap. So it disincentivizes the person to use the building more efficiently. So when you buy your T-shirt, you need to do different things to the built environment. For example, it's up to the producer to design effectively. So if you have multiple materials in a T-shirt that you buy for €15 on Vinted, you extend the life of that product. And that's important. Nothing is going to be perfect, but you can redesign at source, so a company gets smarter about the producer responsibilities it has. But if they've already produced a T-shirt, for example, that is woven with different materials and very hard to recycle, if you reuse and give it a new life and you buy it from Vinted, yes, it has been a positive, and yes, it has given economic value.
14: But Mary, what I'm wondering about here is if this makes economic sense, environmental sense, we like the idea, like it makes us feel good about it. Why are we leaving so much on the table?
13: Again, excellent point. And if society takes a while to change, one of the biggest challenges is behavioural change. The culture of take, make, waste out there. In a recycling economy now, so you take, and you recycle, and you think you've done your job, and we all feel proud of that. But in fact, there's an infrastructural system there that needs to be built. So if you imagine it like this, and like Ireland has, we produce one of the biggest rate tonnages of waste per person in the EU. We have about 40 million tons of waste per year. So we have a massive, if you think of it like a sink, we have a massive tap, we have a huge amount of water, but we have a tiny drain, and it fills up, and we have no infrastructure there. We have no plumber to widen that drain. Now, it's not all bad. We have things like policy, EU directives, regulations coming down the line. But behavioural change is huge, and we all need to take responsibility for that. From a business point of view, and I'm really driven by this, I do believe that it's quicker for businesses to change and bring a kind of business as usual approach to the consumer. I use Pandora as a good example. They recycle all their silver, and they use lab-grown diamonds, and they don't advertise it. They don't use sustainability in their marketing. It came from a silver market crisis, and that's why they went down this route. But it made a lot of business sense to them, and they continued. In fact, they then went after the lab-grown diamonds. So there's a huge amount of business as usual that could be created by companies for economic value, not just for sustainability. And I will just mention, I'd love to mention, Clean Industrial Deal that is coming in this year, under the EU Irish presidency. And it's kind of a new green deal specifically for industry. And it's making sure that making a sustainable decision and making an economic decision for a business are one and the same. There's no trade-off. And that's going to be EU's unique selling point, I think, in a few.
14: Well, also, I looked at Earth Overshoot Day. And that is the exact date when humanity's resource consumption for the year exceeds the Earth's capacity to regenerate those resources. So basically, if all of us in the whole planet only lived to the 30th of July this year, we would have used up everything ecologically that the planet could have given. However, if the whole planet lived in Ireland, we would, in an analogy, analogically, we would have used up the planet's resources by the 14th of April. And I looked right around the world. The countries that are using up the least is Honduras, Cambodia, Ecuador. I mean, it really sounds like that those living in poverty are subsidising ecologically the rest of us.
13: It is. It must look like that. That overshoot day is shot.

0: logical. And circular economy, anyone who knows me will tell you, I love the logic of it. It's back to logic. It's decomplicating. We have so much to learn from the Global South, for example. I work with the World Business Council for Sustainability Development, who developed the Global Circularity Protocol at Tynes. And they have a huge amount of companies, heavy hitters, the Apples of the world, the Amazons, the Toyotas. They are investing a striking amount of capex into transforming their models to create more circular economy-based revenue streams. And we could spend all day talking about what they're doing. But just to say that they themselves encourage Global South companies and countries to communicate with them and learn from them and drive innovation with them. So it's out there, it's happening.
1: It sounds like that there's a lot for us to learn in terms of best practice from around the world. And of course, we're also exporting 42% of our municipal waste for treatment, according to the EPA as well. There's lots to do here, Mary, in this area. So thank you very much for joining me on Taking Stock. Mary Tehan, co-founder and chief partnerships and policy officer at Circular Intelligence. You're listening to Taking Stock with me, Susan Hayes Culleton. And after the break, what happened to blockchain's big promises and where is the technology actually sitting today?
2: Taking Stock with Susan Hayes Culleton on News Talk.
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2: You're welcome back to Taking Stock with me. I'm Susan Ayres-Colleton. Now, for a time, blockchain was supposed to remake everything. Money, ownership, supply chains, in fact, trust itself. Instead, the most credible progress seems to be in narrower places like stablecoins, tokenized assets, and the hidden plumbing of the financial markets, the very markets that we thought blockchain might upend. So has it simply shrunk from a revolution into a piece of infrastructure? Or are we only now discovering what blockchain is actually good for? I'm joined now by Paul Hearns, Executive Director of Blockchain Ireland, to assess what blockchain has really delivered, what has faded away, and what difference any of it makes to the rest of us. First off, Paul, if we strip away the hype, where are we at now with the utility of what blockchain can bring to the world?
3: I think utility is actually a very good word to describe it, because there's a stubbornly consistent technology development cycle. It's about 15 years from proof of concept to widespread adoption. And if you look at blockchain on that sort of scale, whereby it was in its modern form was in the 2008 white paper around Bitcoin, it's actually fairly consistent around that. But if you look at actual utility, it has been employed in areas as wide as electronic health records, real estate, land registries, supply chains, and then, of course, into the world of finance. So utility is really where it is at the moment instead of hype, because it has been around long enough that what people are doing with it is very practical. And right from the institutional, in terms of international money systems, down to individual payments and peer-to-peer transactions.
2: So when I started learning about blockchain first, I remember it was all about the fact that it was immutable, which means that you can't change it. It was decentralized, so you weren't relying on a centralized, let's say, central bank in order to record financial transactions if that was hacked. And the payment for doing so was a cryptocurrency. The most popular, we'll say, since then has been Bitcoin. However, I also remember over, we'll say, during the 2010s, Paul, there was a lot of, you know, everybody needs to get on top of this. This is the future of where it's going to be. When you say that there's a lot of practical uses now, in the grand scheme of things, though, are those practical uses really concentrated down to a couple of businesses or a couple of institutions or the odd sector?
3: No, but absolutely the consumer level exposure is minimal.
2: Do you think that'll change?
3: Probably not. For the simple reason that it is definitely becoming an infrastructural layer. I've been around the technology world quite some time, so the example that I usually give is we were talking in the tech world about virtualization for a long time, and it was a huge buzzword. Now we don't talk about it so much anymore because we talk about the revolution that it facilitated, which was cloud computing. Blockchain is probably going in a very similar trajectory. It will become an infrastructural layer in many different architectures to enable different things. Are you, as a consumer, going to worry about the fact that you're interacting with a blockchain-enabled system? Probably not. And that's as it should be, because the true utility of it is going to be in what it enables, in what outcomes it provides. And in that way, it is absolutely delivering. Say, for example, one of the points that's, or one of the applications it's being used for is around things like credentials and identity management. So there's a Slovenian pilot already around things like professional credentials, whereby they're registered on a blockchain and they can move with you immutably wherever you need them to. Another example is things around diagnostic imaging. So when you have a scan in a hospital, that image is verified on a blockchain so that it can be passed through the system, it can go through as many steps as it needs to, and it's always, as you mentioned previously, immutable and transparent as to its chain of custody, so that you can rely on what interpretation comes from it. So that's where the real kind of utility is coming from. So in terms of financial systems as well, though, if you look at the fact that, say, in Ireland, Revolut is a verb, you know, obviously, mm-hmm. other services are exactly, other services are available. But it just goes to show that when you have a good, slick, usable wrapper around new payment systems, they will be adopted. So certainly in terms of blockchain and say the other kinds of technologies that it underlies, such as Web3, which is sometimes described as a new iteration of the internet, that it enables those technologies. And if there is a sufficiently developed user interface giving a good user experience from it, adoption follows.
2: So what I'm hearing you say is that I was going to say you and I, but probably me. In my case, I may not know that I'm engaging with a blockchain system, nor am I likely to care as long as it works.
3: Exactly.
2: And there may be ways in which, whether it's healthcare or land registry, etc., that I may be engaging with it that I'm not familiar with either. But the fact that you can change things on it, all of the benefits that I mentioned earlier, I stand to benefit from them. I may not just know about it. Can I ask you about another buzz term? And that is tokenization, because there's a lot of talk about this now in the financial markets, which is, rather than me, for example, buying a share in a stock, I could buy a tokenized version of an equity, which would mean that I would have some form of a derivative that would track that equity that I could trade 24/7. Now, I don't really like the sound of this, but I want to hear your thoughts on what you think of tokenization in assets, and then I'll tell you why I'm not so much a fan.
3: Okay, well, the first thing to point out is I'm a technologist, I am not a financial professional, but in the case of the tokenization of assets, whether they're derivatives, commodities, whatever, all of the benefits of blockchain bring certainty, security, transparency, traceability, and immutability to those systems as well. So, say for example, one of the big problems with large international trades is settlement times. So, the classic T+2. So, up to 2 days after an actual trade has happened, before settlements.
2: Settlement being, if I buy something from you, it takes 2 days for the money to go to you and the asset to come to me.
3: Exactly. Whereas blockchain-based systems and tokenized assets traded on them can have what's called atomic settlement, where everything happens more or less at the same time and almost instantaneously. So that gives huge advantages, essentially, and predictability as well. So in other instances, there are already examples of commodity trading and even just supply chains, whereby blockchain-based systems offering instant settlement has changed the way that you can negotiate the prices. So in certain instances with volatile commodities, coffee actually is one of them, the price could change between the initial deal and the settlement. That doesn't happen where you have these blockchain-based systems with tokenization, whereby those kinds of settlements can happen on a faster and more predictable basis. So it changes the way you can actually negotiate a final price, because there's greater certainty in the price that's being negotiated.
2: And I get that, Paul. However, if I was to buy something from you, let's say that it's a commodity, right? And I don't know who you are, you're just the other side of a transaction, and we're engaging on a stock market exchange. At least I know the clearinghouse will stand over that deal, which is if you fall through and you don't provide the asset or whatever else. If we then move to where blockchain is the system at which this stands, but yet the central bank isn't involved, or we don't have a big institution like that standing behind the trade, well, then I'm relying on technology, number one, working, and number two, at absolutely enormous scale, and therefore untested.
3: Not necessarily, no. And this is where one of the other key terms in this whole context comes in, and that's smart contracts. So essentially, all of the rules that you are agreeing to in a market, in an individual trade, or even within a regulated context, are coded into the actual system that you're using. So essentially, a smart contract can encode all of the criteria that you wish, and then even, you know, for individual trades or transactions, whatever additional conditions or criteria you want to bring in as well. So essentially, all of the assurances you would have from more traditional systems can be implemented through smart contracts, which are automated and are intelligent, as the name suggests, and essentially can work in those same ways. So you need to do your due diligence as always, but even with those decentralized and disintermediated systems, smart contracts can essentially bring all of the assurance you need to what you're doing.
2: But who stands behind you then making sure that you make good on the deal, let's say, where I'm buying the coffee from you? Does it still then act as a clearinghouse? Like, is it just the method in which we interact changes as a result of using blockchain instead of traditional systems? Or because it's disintermediated, are we now going around the traditional regulated infrastructure?
3: No, certainly not. So essentially, it depends on the systems that you're talking about. It depends on the markets. So if you're operating within a particular market and it's regulated, well then, whatever smart contracts, whatever mechanisms and vehicles you're using, the regulation will apply. So the say, for example, in Europe, the markets in crypto assets regulation, MiCAR, and then the regulated entities underneath it, the crypto asset service providers, everything that they do, like all of their business models, everything about that has to be communicated in their process with the Central Bank of Ireland, say in our jurisdiction, to achieve the certification, the authorization to trade in and provide crypto asset services. So essentially, all of that gets implemented in whatever the business model is and however they leverage any of the technologies, and particularly blockchain.
2: What I'm really hearing you say here is that it's the technology is changing as opposed to the rules of engagement.
3: Absolutely. But what it's also doing, though, is, and as we highlighted with the commodities example, it's also enabling different ways of doing business because of the certainty and the assurance that it provides. So one of the other applications in this is in supply chains and logistics. So assurance for things like ingredients. So in the pharmaceutical industry, the manufacturing that goes on, there are blockchain-based systems to make sure that the ingredients coming in and out are coming from approved suppliers.
2: Track and trace.
3: Yeah, track and trace, exactly. Mm-hmm. And then on the other end, in the agri-food business, it's applied in a similar way. So it's enabling different ways of doing things because of the key characteristics that it brings to it. But always within the regulation that applies to those specific markets.
2: I better explain why I was saying I wasn't so much a fan of a tokenized equity earlier, because if I buy a share on a stock exchange between a certain hour and a certain hour, and I have a share in that company, well then I have, let's say, a vote. Most likely I will have an ownership of the share, and then of course I'm also going to get the dividend if that's due to me. But if I have a tokenized equity, all I have is something that's tracking the price of the share, which means I don't have any of the above, like I mentioned there earlier. And secondly, I can trade at any time. Then there's other questions around liquidity. But the third thing in particular is I don't actually own a piece of the company. I own something that tracks it, and I'm relying on that thing tracking it accurately. So I think there's going to be a lot of things, Paul, in the next while, as tokenization particularly increases in the financial markets, where we should be very careful about what we think we have access to and what we are simply tracking that we respectively have access to. So, and it's a technical area. So I really appreciate you coming in and taking the time to talk to us here today. Thank you very much, Paul Hearns, Executive Director of Blockchain Ireland. Now, for the answer to this week's trivia. Well, earlier on in the program, I told you that I'm going to a town this weekend with a 13th century abbey. The Seven Heads are nearby. It hosts a 10-day festival at this time of year every year. And it has a beekeeping tradition stretching back 1,400 years. Now, there would have been bonus points if you also knew that this was the place that my dad grew up. And the answer is Timoleague in West Cork. I'm going there as it's my dad's birthday, and I'm bringing him to his homeland of Killavarig to meet everyone west along the road, as he would say himself. Now, that's it for Taking Stock with me, Susan Hayes Culleton. I hope you enjoyed the show and hopefully even learned something about economics and, more importantly, how it shapes the world around us. A quick reminder, the show is available as a podcast first every Friday morning on the Go Loud app or wherever you go to get your podcasts. And of course, pop it into your WhatsApp groups for anybody who might be interested. Taking Stock is also on air here on News Talk every Sunday morning at 9 a.m. The producers this week were Simon Keane and John Fardy. Research was by Stephen Daunt and Joe Duffy, with Hugo De Silva Scott on sound. Pat Kenny's up next. Thanks so much for listening.
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16: Coming up shortly, more overnight road fatalities. Asking the impossible of Gaza scholarship students. What's hidden in the Gaza rubble the Israelis are removing. Why European automakers are cooperating with their Chinese competitors. The scandal of the leaking of forever chemicals in Wales. Paul Harrington takes on the King on his anniversary, and there's more too. But now it's time for the news at 10.
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2: It's 10 o'clock. Good morning. I'm Jane McNamara. A number of people have been killed and four others have been injured after a car was driven the wrong way on the M9 in County Kildare. A head-on collision with another car happened in the early hours of this morning. Molly O'Connor reports.
17: This crash happened near Junction 3, Athy, when a car was driven southbound on the northbound carriageway of the M9 motorway at about 3 o'clock this morning. Gardaí say a number of people have died, but have yet to release further details. Four people travelling in the second car have been seriously injured. The driver and front seat passenger, both women aged in their 30s, are in a critical condition. They were rushed to Tala University Hospital. A woman in her 20s and a child, who are backseat passengers, were taken to St Luke's General Hospital and CHI Crumlin in a serious condition. The motorway is currently closed in both directions between Junction 3, Athy, and Junction 4, Castledermot, with diversions in place. Anyone who is travelling in the area between 2 and 3 o'clock this morning and who may have dashcam footage is asked to contact Gardaí. Fisru, the Office of the Police Ombudsman, has been notified of the incident.
18: €233,000 worth of drugs have been seized at two homes in County Galway. Gardaí found €122,000 worth of cannabis herb during a search under warrant of a property in Roscam in the city yesterday. Cannabis herb worth €111,000 was found in a follow-up search in the Castle Park area. Two men aged in their 40s and 50s were arrested and taken to a Garda station in the northwestern region where they can be held for up to a week. At least 51 people are now thought to have died in the 7.7 magnitude earthquake in Indonesia. The country's National Disaster Management Agency says more than 900 homes have been destroyed. Around 5,000 people have also had to leave their homes and are spending the night in emergency shelters. Francisco Fernando is a disaster management manager in Jakarta.
19: Last night, I think most of the survivors, community that are affected directly, were gathered in that campsites.
18: And John Cena says actors have to accept that once they're finished a movie, they don't own what happens to it. His Coyote versus Acme was completed before being controversially shelved by Warner Brothers, but it's finally getting a release later this month. That's it for now. More in an hour.
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18: Mostly cloudy today with patchy light rain or drizzle extending over South Leinster and East Munster this afternoon and evening. Highest temperatures 16 to 22 degrees. 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
1: Our message here, we all, the students from Gaza, need to really, really thank you to opening their hearts, and not also their heart, their universities.
0: Why university scholarship students from Gaza cannot get visas from the Department of Justice.
2: Just a few days ago, Israel killed hundreds of Palestinians in Gaza. All the more, it's taking the rubble away from Gaza so that evidence will never be properly collected. This is so criminal.
0: Is Israel removing rubble from Gaza that may include evidence of war crimes?
3: For many years, the global car market has been dominated by the same small group, but no longer. In the span of 5 years, China leapfrogged the largest automakers in the world, going from sixth place to first.
0: Are Chinese automakers helping save their European counterparts, or are they destroying them?
4: Elvis Presley died today. He was 42. Apparently, it was a heart attack.
0: On the anniversary of Elvis's death, Paul Harrington takes on the King in the lyrics The Thing, the scandal of the forever chemicals leaching into the environment in Britain.
5: You started to realise that you've been affected by this.
6: I caught cancer. I lost a large part of my shoulder. It's literally as wide as my hand there. My surgeon, he said, this is strange. He said, I've never seen this type of cancer before.
0: We'll flick through the Sunday newspapers and, of course, follow any breaking news. The cash machine contains €311,000, which you can win on Friday. 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Well, I'm joined by Kevin Doyle, executive editor of The Independent, to look through the Sunday newspapers. And Kevin, I suppose it's fair to say there is one picture on the front of most of the newspapers that we cannot avoid, and it brings joy to the heart.
7: It's good. It's a rare day, Pat, nowadays, because the papers can be very grim, and I know we're going to talk about some grim things, but Kate O'Connor is absolutely everywhere, and why wouldn't she be? Because it was absolutely fantastic tonight. And we've been spoiled this week, Pat, because it's her today. We've had swimmers on front pages this week. We've had Rashid Adeleke, Mark English. We've never had a time like it in athletics, in my memory at least. Kids nowadays, they must think this is how it is.
0: This is how it is, and her joy was palpable on the television screens, as indeed was Andrew Coskren, who got bronze in the 1500.
7: Because everything is relative, isn't it? His bronze was just as good to him at the stage he's at in his career as Kate's gold.
0: And the manner of his winning, he came from seventh with 200 metres to go.
7: He blasted past and suddenly there he was.
0: It's fantastic. It's, anyway, other front page news, demand for solar panels doubles as energy price hikes loom. That's in The Independent. Revealed higher earners set for €2,000 tax boost in budget. That's across the Sunday Business Post. And the Irish Mail on Sunday. Christy Kinnahan is next, and that is a theme we will be addressing. The Sunday Times, minister to free up jails despite the chalk furore, and Kinnahan Jr. becomes next focus for Gardaí. Now, we promised we'd also talk about breaking news, and the news again overnight, another set of fatalities.
7: This is horrific, Pat, and I think as the day goes on, we're going to learn more details about it, which is going to make this story perhaps even worse. But I can probably give you actually a little bit more than was in your news headlines there, because my colleague Robin Schiller in The Independent has been working on this since the early hours this morning. So what we know is at this point that three young women in their 20s and 30s are in hospital, two of them in a critical condition, one of them in a serious condition, and a child has been brought to Temple Street in a serious condition. They were in one car travelling around 3 a.m. this morning on the M9. They were heading for Dublin Airport, we understand.
0: Off on holiday, one presumes.
7: One presumes. And they met a car coming the opposite direction on the motorway, so the way it shouldn't have been going, going southbound. We don't know exactly how many people were in that car, but we understand that multiple occupants of that car have been killed, and I'm sure Gardaí will release more details of that later. But this all happened near Castle Dermot, County Kildare, on the M9 around 3 a.m. this morning. So that road is obviously closed. There's a massive investigation. We also know that the car which was travelling the wrong way on the motorway did come into contact with Gardaí before that. So the Garda Ombudsman will now be getting involved in this as well.
0: So the question of this car was definitely going the wrong way on the motorway. And this is echoes of something that happened fairly recently as well.
7: Well, it's only last week that 9 people were hospitalised just on the South Dublin and the M50 when one car with a young man was coming off the M50 on the slip road and a car coming the wrong way smashed into him pretty much head on. And there was 8 teenagers in that car. And all of them were taken to hospital in different conditions. Nobody died, thankfully, in that incident. But obviously, there's a big investigation. And it speaks to a wider thing, pal. I'm going to stress, we don't know the full circumstances of this morning yet. We'll figure that out during the day. But there is something, and Gardaí have been talking about it in the last few days, there is something happening at the moment where cars are being stolen, brought for joyrides. And there's a social media element to this, that some of this has been filmed for TikTok and wherever else. But there is certainly a lawlessness. It's something that Brenda Power is touching on in her column in the Sunday Independent today, talking about that M50 crash. There was a Garda car rammed during the week as well, 2 Gardaí seriously injured after that. And there is something happening out there. She's arguing that juvenile system has failed. There's no punishment. There's no fear for these people. But she's also making the point that if your 13-year-old is out at 3 a.m. in the morning, well, who's responsible for that?
0: Responsible. Just looking at the bold stats in the last 30 days, excluding what may have happened overnight in terms of fatalities, 19 people died on our roads.
7: Yeah, and we've been talking about this now since probably the middle of last year, because the trend has been going one direction. We have safer roads, safer cars, and yet the numbers of fatalities is going up. So something is happening out there, something is not working. And you kind of do have to look back at the minister, the RSA, what are they doing about it?
0: And the other question, if some of this bad behaviour on the roads, which leads to fatalities, and sometimes does not, but leads to the ramming of cars, I mean, is this fueled by social media?
7: There definitely seems to be an element, and talking anecdotally, that seems to be a big part of it, that people are stealing the cars. They want to make videos of themselves behaving recklessly because I presume they think it's great crack. And perhaps if you know, we were all teenagers once, Pat, and we had different degrees of this, but perhaps there is that lack of understanding of just how dangerous it is getting behind the wheel of a car.
0: And how easily are these cars stolen, which is another perplexing thing, because the modern car, now how old the cars involved in these crashes are, I don't know, but the modern car is supposed to be relatively theft-proof, except for the most sophisticated thieves.
7: Yeah, well, the gang we know behind some of this activity, which have a lot of very young men in the gang, if you like, is called the Lucky Dip Gang, and they go around housing estates, trying doors. Maybe a door is open, someone's left a key in a porch, something. And if you try enough, somewhere along the line, you'll get lucky and you'll get one. And you see that I see it in my own residence group WhatsApp the whole time. There's young lads out tonight trying doors. It's a thing.
0: It's a thing. All right, let's move on to other stories. The Chalk story is one that won't go away. Now, this is about the early release of Alison Chalk, who probably should have spent up to a year behind bars. But there was an early release involved in this, and the idea of early release is generally where it's thought that they are unlikely to re-offend. Isn't that the theory?
7: Yeah, and there's always an element of early release. Sometimes people don't fully understand the system, that if you say you're getting a year, you generally get up to a third of that off anyway, so long as you behave yourself when you're in there. But that's probably reasonable. It's an incentive not to be causing trouble behind bars. But I think there was a lot of shock during the week when it emerged that after 28 days, Alison Chalk walked out again. And the strange thing is, a lot of people think this is South Dublin entitlement, call it what you want, you know, lots of money. She's not actually particularly special. This seems to be happening a lot for all type of people, all types of criminals. I mean, she is a violent criminal. We can call her that because that's what the court decided she was. Fraudsters, others have got the same treatment. And it's under a community return program, so they're expected to clean some graffiti or help out in a community event or whatever. The question I think people have is whether this is because it's good 28 days and she can go back and do community, or is it because the prison service can't cope and therefore the judges are actually wasting their time when they decide that the crime needs a punishment, and that punishment is a year or 2 years or whatever it is. And actually, this is just a roundabout way of emptying out the prisons again.
0: And the question is, given the furore about the early release of Alison Chalk, whether or not the headline about the minister wanting to release more women or intending to release is kind of a trying to spare his blushes a bit?
7: A little bit of nothing to see here, because we think this is
0: a good
7: thing. We
0: do this all the time.
7: It's a good thing. So there has been this scheme. The criteria has been widened. So it used to be prisoners with sentences of up to 18 months. Now it's 24 months can qualify for this scheme where they get out early. Like Limerick Women's Prison is at 161% capacity. So there's people sleeping on the floor, basically on mattresses there. It's not fit for purpose, even though it's a state-of-the-art prison. It just can't cope with the numbers. They made it too small. Yeah, you're right, Pat. 28 days of a year, I think to most people, seems very, very,
0: very light,
7: little.
0: Very light. And when you consider, you know, the behavior of the person, which it might be seen out of character, or certainly out of character with her background, that's all the more grievous in a way.
7: Yeah, because...
0: like if someone is brought up in misery and beaten up by their parents and become delinquent because of their background, and then they go and do something violent to somebody, it's kind of not forgivable, but understandable.
7: Yeah, totally. I mean, we can argue some people's mitigation is other people's reason, but I think this particularly struck a chord, because obviously this case was so high profile. People will now be looking at our brother Bill, who's in jail as well. He got a longer sentence. When will he get out? Will he come out shorter? And, you know, we could sit here all morning, Pat, and talk about the details in that story that Jennifer Bray has about the work that's going on, the committee that looks at this, the fact that this is kind of a plan, it's not happening by accident. And you still won't convince people that there isn't a little bit of entitlement here, that Alison Chalk got out that quickly.
0: Now, other stories, the Healy Ray is never far from the news pages.
7: No, and they've taken part in a new documentary, which I think people are going to find fascinating, because it started filming around 2 years ago, before the great big fallout that has happened this year. So it seems to have a good insight into what's happening between the brothers, which has not, certainly not from the quotes in some of the papers today, been reconciled at all. Scud missile is one of the phrases used for how that interview that Danny famously did, saying that Harris and Martin had to step out of the way of their parties. And funny enough, there's a separate quote. So Michael uses the phrase good missile, and somewhere else Danny is quoted as saying about this war, you know, you're calling it a war, but there's no missiles, there's no bombs going off. So you can see even there how divergent the views are, but absolutely no sign of reconciliation.
0: And according to the reports, the family are divided. You know, there are people taking sides, I suppose, predictably enough.
7: Well, yeah, the children are siding with their own fathers in this, and you have to remember that there is obviously a dynasty there, and a dynasty that would like to continue beyond Michael and Danny, so there will be presumably jockeying for position for who gets on future Dáil tickets as well.
0: A couple of money stories. President Connolly has yet to decide on her salary donation, 10 months after making the pledge that she would donate part of her salary to whatever. Yeah. That's a little detail.
7: 10 months into the job, it's taken her a while to figure it out, hasn't it? 350,000 is the salary.
0: Another negative story about her yesterday, where she was greeting someone from the Falls Road who was involved in
7: the murder of Anne Travers' sister. Exactly. And Anne Travers has taken great exception to the fact that President Connolly did that. President Connolly was asked for a comment about that well over a week ago and has said nothing publicly, which is astonishing.
0: On money again, 42.2 million in unpaid derelict levies written off. Now, we'll talk about that in the context of the budget, because lots of budget talk. If you can afford to just write off 42.2 million, how well are they all looking after the taxes they gather?
7: Well, I think that is the question. And we're seeing that the ministers, each department tends to start doing a bit of negotiation by newspaper at this time of year. And we're already seeing a lot of focus around that. There is definitely going to be questions about spending, because we're going to spend an extra 7 billion next year. And you're kind of going, where do we rein it in? There is this sense that there's more money. Next year's budget's going to be bigger. Next year's budget's going to be bigger. Now, Pat, I work in a newsroom. You work in a newsroom. We spend every year going, right, the budget's contracting by this much. What do I have to reduce? What do I have to cut back? What do I have to make savings on? And ministers don't seem to have that same problem that every house in the country is doing at the moment, which is
0: cut back.
7: Because this is more expensive and that's more expensive. So some of that jockeying seems to be very much around the energy space. Obviously, the Next fuel hike is due on September 1st, which is going to push diesel over €2. That's going to be a big flashpoint now for the next 2 weeks. And then beyond that, I think we're going to hear, we'll sort it out in the budget.
0: I mean, it looks as if the Iranians are not for doing a deal in advance of the midterms.
7: No.
0: So they want to keep the war going, discomfort Donald Trump, et cetera, in the hope that things will change.
7: But Trump started a war and he cannot figure out how to end it. And that's his problem. But it's all our problem. The Iranians have strategically played this very well, but that's very bad for all of us. So while some people out there might think, good enough for Trump, he brought it on himself. Actually, if you sit back and look at this, not just globally, but to your own house and your own car and the winter coming, it's a really bad thing, and it would be better if they can find some sort of resolution.
0: And with the stroke of a pen, he's going to denote the Straits of Hormuz as an American territory.
7: Yeah, that's grand. So like
0: the
7: doesn't matter.
0: The Gulf of America.
7: It doesn't matter if the Iranians have their gunboats and their mines planted in the Straits. That doesn't matter a fig.
0: There are all sorts of interesting little stories. A secondary school's hit by a deficit of teachers. That's in the Sunday Times. But I suppose let's finish on a kind of a more cheerful note. The Rose of Tralee is upon us once again.
7: The Rose of Tralee, that usual thing that fills this little bit of silly season where we every year we debate, is it outdated or is it not? So Doughty O'Shea is in the papers today saying it's not the Tradwife competition. That's the latest version of defending the Rose of Tralee. He's 16 years doing it, Pat, which I was, that's a long stint, isn't it?
0: It certainly is.
7: And it's the one gig you never took.
0: Never took, never took that gig. It's interesting, though, that the Mail, I think, has a front page line about that Catherine Thomas is going to be sharing a bed with Doughty.
7: A very Mail provocative.
0: So you flick to page 15 and you realise Catherine is going to be doing her radio programme from the bedroom, and one of those participating will, of course, be the aforementioned.
7: Yeah, they're having breakfast in the bedroom, but not more than that. But to be honest, I think it's probably reached the point where if people want to take part in it, let them off. If people want to watch it, let them off. If you want to watch the athletics or the swimming or whatever might be else on, go for that.
0: Very good. Kevin Doyle, Executive Editor of The Independent, thank you very much for joining us.
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0: I'm sure Evelyn and her family are still celebrating last week's huge win, but the winning will be even bigger next Friday when the biggest cash prize ever on Irish radio, the bumper sum of €311,000, will be available for a guaranteed winner. 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After 3 on Friday, during Moncrief, we'll make the call. If it happens to be to your phone, you must answer within 5 rings, tell us the amount in the machine, and then we'll give you the money. And if you don't answer, we keep calling until we find our next Evelyn. Remember what's in the machine, €311,000, and it's tax-free. Text play to 57557. Now, comments coming in. Gardaí won't and can't chase cars going the wrong way on a motorway, so why would the culprits, I suppose, why would they not use that road to escape from the Gardaí? That's from Lara in Dublin. Many of those cars are Japanese imports without security features, says another. Gardaí don't have pursuit training for fear of being sued by the kids or their parents. And that's signed Only in Ireland. I was going to Dublin last Thursday and a BMW passed me at about 200 kilometres an hour, and 2 minutes later, a Hyundai came behind it, giving chase. Was that a Garda Hyundai? Possibly so. A minute later, the Hyundai was pulled in on the side of the road with smoke everywhere. I can only assume that the engine blew. It was embarrassing. The Garda are not equipped to catch these people. Full stop. I don't know, Kevin, whether you're ever in Germany and you see the police cars and their Porsches.
7: Yeah,
0: you know,
7: imagine that debate when the government say they're going to spend €200,000 on a car, but maybe we need some of them.
0: Ramming any car should be attempted murder, no question, for these so-called children or teenagers. Their parents should be held responsible also. After all, they are the children of those parents. The minister has to enact emergency legislation, according to Michael in Kildare. And a postscript on the chalk release, it was a vicious, unprovoked attack by two wealthy, entitled people. They should take their punishment. 1 month is disgraceably disgracefully short. All right, Kevin, once again, thank you. Coming up shortly to a car showroom near you, Chinese cars, but will they save or destroy Europe's motor industry? But next, why is the Minister for Justice refusing student visas to fully funded Gaza scholarship students?
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0: More comments on the roads. Where I lived in America, if you ram a police car that is called attempted murder and the police could shoot the perpetrators, it's time to arm most of our Gardaí and give them the authority to shoot at stolen vehicles, endangering life or causing life-changing injuries. Furthermore, where are the parents of these criminal teens? Make the parents financially responsible. That's according to John. A bit extreme because, you know, shooting at a car can be an endangerment in itself, because who knows when someone loses control of the car where it will end up. Now, the Minister for Justice has been put on notice of possible legal action because of his department's refusal to issue visas to refugee students from Gaza who have been awarded scholarships by Irish universities for degree courses that are due to begin within weeks. I'm joined by one of the legal team involved at Belfast firm Phoenix Law, trainee solicitor Alana Faulkner. Alana, good morning.
1: Good morning, Pat.
0: Let's talk about the students first of all. What kind of students are they and which colleges might they be going to?
1: Yes, so in total, we have served the Minister with pre-action notice and appeals for 9 students in total. We are aware of a number, we would estimate about 30 in total have gotten contact with us. They have fully funded scholarships at Irish universities. So we're talking UCD, Maynooth, University of Limerick, Dublin, City University, Trinity. It's not just one university. I think we're talking about 12 universities and colleges in total have offered scholarships to our Gazan-based students for the coming academic year.
0: And the kind of courses that they are doing, are they doing engineering or law or, you know, courses that might be relevant to the reconstruction of Gaza?
1: Very, very relevant, Pat. We're talking about computer science, systems engineering, mostly STEM. We have some that are doing translations, others in the arts and design. These young people want to get the skills that they need. The education is not a luxury for them. They want to contribute to this country, but also to their own.
0: And I presume they had to compete for these scholarships on offer from the Irish institutions. So I presume they are very well motivated and possibly among the best and the brightest.
1: Absolutely. Well motivated does not cover what these students have to go through. These students are studying intense. We have had one client that has been displaced up to 20 times since October 23. The highly motivated does not cover what these young people have done and have got.
0: Yeah. Now, the Department of Foreign Affairs has sometimes approved of these students, said, yeah, they're absolutely great. And then another department within our government, the Department of Justice, says no, which is a bit like, it's not exactly joined up thinking.
1: From my understanding, it's not joined up thinking at all. The reasons that we are seeing, the reasons for refusal, each time we're saying the same thing. They're referring, we need original bank statements. We're seeing gaps in education, employment, and insufficient evidence of strong obligations to return home. The thing is, if there's a gap, it's because the education institution has been destroyed. It's not an unexplained gap. If somebody can't produce an original bank statement, it's because of the bank and civilian infrastructure has been destroyed. You can't just say you haven't produced the original document. That doesn't resolve the underlying question.
0: So the Department of Justice is asking for documents that simply may have been obliterated in the bombardment by Israel off Gaza, a bank statement that is lost below the rubble.
1: Yeah, the issue is the state's insisting on particular forms of evidence that in the circumstances of Gaza, it's impossible to obtain.
0: Now, you know, the underlying logic in demanding documentation would be, we want to make sure we don't allow any people who are, in fact, Hamas, trying to make good an escape or who might be subversive into the country. What do you say to that kind of argument that I presume would be advanced by the department, that they need the bona fides?
1: I fully appreciate the department's concern regarding immigration control, but the evidence that these young people do have, it's substantial, and the fact that the universities want to give these scholarships, I'm talking these scholarships are covering everything that you could possibly imagine a student would need in a degree. We're talking tuition fees, we're talking laptops, we're talking travel, medical insurance, healthcare, support workers, everything. I think if you turn around and say we're concerned about one particular issue without taking into consideration the universities themselves want these students here.
0: They have done their own authentication. They are happy that these students will be able to cope and will thrive in an Irish university situation.
1: Absolutely. And the letters of support that I've seen from universities and professors themselves, it is outstanding. It's really, it provides hope.
0: Now, they also wanted documents posted to them. In the absence of a postal service in Gaza, that's a bit of a big ask. And then you tried to deliver documents to the department and the department wouldn't take them.
1: Yeah, so again, there is no post in Gaza. There's no way that I could send post or post could come to me. A colleague did go down last Friday to deliver by hand. So to, as I said, deliver by hand. Hand it to a person within the office, and they said, no, we only take it by post. Okay, then, do you have a post box? No. So my colleague had to run round the GPO and get it registered post, which wouldn't get there until, I think, this was last Friday, until Monday. So only by registered post.
0: So you fetch up at a department and you say, I want to hand you in this document, and they won't accept it.
1: No, but... I don't know the reason. The reason we received was computer says no. Essentially, there's no room for discretion or work. We're keen to work with immigration. We want these young people here.
0: Yeah, and they have done this before. I mean, there are students from Gaza who have come here in the previous years, and I saw a recent piece of video of President Connolly actually welcoming Gaza students to Oros and Uthron. So the program can work.
1: On the same day that President Connolly welcomed last year's Gaza students, that was the 15th of July, that's the same day this cohort of young Gazan academics were refused their visas on the 15th of July.
0: Time is running out.
1: Yeah, absolutely, absolutely. These young people, the practicalities to get to evacuate from Gaza, as far as I'm aware, the evacuation date is 24th. I am currently not aware whether there's planned evacuations thereafter. The actual, I'm told from a colleague that dealt with a Gazan student last year, that this young student was turned around three times by authorities to actually leave Gaza. And then the academic year, we are urging the universities, and I'm very hopeful that the universities will work with us if we are successful to obtain deferrals for these students.
0: Well, we hope that it all works out for those students. I mean, Gaza has been a hell for so many people, and the opportunity of studying in Ireland for a couple of years must be a respite much sought after, and hopefully they will make it here. Alana Faulkner, trainee solicitor with Phoenix Law, Human Rights Lawyers in Belfast, thank you very much for joining us. And by the way, later on in the programme, we will be going back to Gaza to talk about what Israeli bulldozers are doing there. Could they be removing evidence of genocide and other war crimes in the process of removing all of that rubble? As more of the text coming in, the internet and phones have a lot to do with the rise in bad behavior, antisocial issues, and maybe criminality. In my opinion, the teens and

0: in Europe in spades. We know that so many cars, we see them on our roads, but they're actually joining forces with European companies that the European companies think might help them save jobs, but could it kill them off altogether?
1: The Pat Kenny Show on News Talk.
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0: As Europe's car sector, which supports up to 14 million jobs, continues to falter, Chinese companies are making rapid inroads into the market, causing concern about the future of the continent's own car industry. And new alliances are being formed with the Chinese. Are they coming to Europe to help or to effectively decimate what is there? Joining me now is Ian Henry, an automotive production expert and director of Auto Analysis Consultancy. Ian, good morning and welcome.
11: Good morning.
0: Now, there is enough evidence to show how well the Chinese are doing in the market at the moment. There are probably up to a dozen Chinese brands which are on sale in various countries throughout Europe. So they're already very competitive.
11: They certainly are. I think this year they'll probably take about 16% or so of the European market, possibly and higher here in the UK. But most of those are currently imported vehicles, or the overwhelming majority are imported vehicles, but that will change with production shifting to Europe.
0: Now, the reason for production to shift into Europe is, I suppose, fear that the EU will impose expensive tariffs on the cars,

0: which might make them, if not unaffordable, certainly priced in comparison to the traditional European brands, and therefore...
1: Well, yes, but the EU imposed significant tariffs on Chinese electric vehicles a year or more ago of up to 35% on some brands, and... So they have already been paying quite substantial tariffs on top of the standard 10% import tariff, and that hasn't actually really stopped the growth of
0: the brands. The question then is, Ian, are the Chinese dumping surplus production on Europe, or can they produce them at such a competitive price that they're just doing it better than Europe can?
1: Well, I hesitate to use the word dumping, but they are certainly more competitive than Europe, particularly in electric vehicles, because they've got greater scale and they have much more experience of doing so. They were first into EVs on a widespread basis. They have also secured supply chains of the essential materials that go into making up the batteries more quickly and at a better cost than the Europeans have done. But they are having to move into Europe because they are facing the increased tariffs, which are probably not sustainable in the long run, even if they do want to build market share. But also, new imminent rules within the EU under the Industry Accelerator Act or the Made in Europe policy will require companies to make their vehicles, particularly electric vehicles and their batteries, within the European Union in order to qualify for available market subsidies and to count towards corporate fleets for zero emissions calculations and so forth.
0: So currently you have a number of things going on. You've got the direct import of wholly assembled vehicles from China into Europe and being on sale in showrooms everywhere. And then you have the construction of Chinese factories. But the question is, will those simply be assembly lines where all the parts are made in China and then put together in Europe?
1: Well, I don't think it really will be the latter. They may start out as kit assembly operations, but in order to comply with local content rules, both under the new Industry Accelerator Act and also for Chinese vehicles made in Europe that would then within the EU to be exported, say, to the UK and vice versa, they would have to have a certain level of local content anyway. And so... They will not in the long term be purely local assembly. It's a similar thing that happened with the Japanese when they arrived. The first Nissans that came off the assembly line in Sunderland were kits, with predominantly Japanese parts, but that changed relatively quickly. And I think the same thing will happen with the Chinese. And they'll have a mixture of all new factories and some cases where they'll take over, existing factories, or they will do partnerships with car companies here.
0: And that brings me to the partnerships that already have been set up in an attempt to keep assembly lines, to keep them busy or to stop them from actually being shut down. Where have those partnerships arisen?
1: Well, to date, BYD, which is probably the biggest Chinese EV company, they've opened a brand new factory in Hungary. Chery has taken over an old Nissan, a closed Nissan plant in Barcelona. And the small company, the newest company in the industry, Leap Motor, which is now part owned by Stellantis, which you will know as Peugeot, Citroen, Fiat. They are about to start making Leap Motor vehicles on the Stellantis line in Zaragoza in Spain. And then recently we have had Geely, which is another huge Chinese company, which owns Volvo, amongst other things. They have bought 34% of the Ford factory in Valencia, and they will make vehicles there under their own name and supply vehicles or technology for Ford to make vehicles. And that will start within a couple of years, and there are more on the way.
0: Now, the fears probably from some people in the sector would be that the Chinese effectively will eat their lunch, that this is a kind of a Trojan horse coming in, forming these partnerships, but eventually they will take over.
1: Well, the same thing may have been said in the past about the Japanese and then the Koreans. Mm-hmm. And, trying to be objective as an outsider, it's competition in the real world. I mean, we as consumers don't seem to object to Chinese-made iPhones or Chinese-made computers or the chips in our computers coming out of China and so forth, or Chinese-made dishwashers, for example. So at the end of the day, unless the EU in particular, from your perspective, or the UK government from over here, decide to erect barriers to trade and ban imports entirely, or ban investments in Europe by the Chinese, then they're going to come. And it's a matter of, at the end of the day, like in all markets, the most competitive companies are going to win. Now, of course, the Chinese car companies do have undoubtedly substantial benefit from their economic scale derived from the home market and advantages in one form or another, whether it's attractive financing or other factors from the Chinese government.
0: Now, it's interesting that when you mentioned the Japanese cars came originally into these islands, Nissan, which was known as Datsun at the beginning, and then Toyota, one of the selling points was that they had a built-in radio. I mean, if you were buying a Ford or any of those, you had to buy the radio separately and it would be fitted in. Yes. And therefore, it was very stealable. The radio could be stolen from your car. But it meant that every European manufacturer started to supply a radio built in. Every time you get a benefit coming from a newcomer, whether it's high tech or whatever it might be, it generally causes the tide to lift all boats in terms of quality and technology.
1: That is true. And in fact, a friend of my daughter's the other week proudly showed me her new Chinese car, which has got a karaoke function. maybe it's not for me, but I thought that maybe that's the kind of thing that people want these days.
0: So the question is whether I spoke to a VW executive some time back, and he said, we will rise to the challenge. We rose to the Japanese, we rose to the Koreans, we will rise to the Chinese. But whether or not this is almost too huge a challenge, given the population base of China and the number of car manufacturers they now have, whether it'll be an overwhelming challenge.
1: Well, the Volkswagen is an interesting case because they've got all sorts of massive problems, not least of which is their very high German cost base. And they've got several factories, and in fact, they're not alone, but in particular in Germany, where they have got very low levels of utilization, factories that might have been capable of producing 300,000-400,000 vehicles a year are running at less than 100,000 a year. So those kind of utilization levels are not sustainable in the long run, and the Volkswagen management want to close plants. They may talk about finding alternative solutions, but at the end of the day, they need to cut capacity, and they've moved a lot of production of Volkswagen models to Spain and to the Czech Republic or Slovakia, for example. So they are not just facing the threat of the Chinese, but they're also facing a fundamental cost disadvantage they've got vis-a-vis other people in Europe. And it's interesting that actually there has been talk that one of the possible solutions to the Volkswagen problem in Europe is they may start making Volkswagen models which are actually engineered and developed in China, which would be quite some turnaround, because the first... When the Chinese industry grew up, originally it was based on old Volkswagen technology itself being transferred to China.
0: Okay, it's a strange new world, a brave or otherwise new world ahead of us. But Ian, thank you very much for joining us. That's Ian Henry, who's an automotive production expert and director of Auto Analysis Consultancy. All right, still to come, actor Michael Sheen has made a compelling documentary about deadly chemicals buried in Wales and elsewhere across Britain. But next, as Ireland athletes bring home a prize haul of medals, we look back at some happy and not so happy sporting memories.
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0: Now, as we celebrate our athletes' achievements in the pool in Paris and track and field in Birmingham, we might be reminded of an anniversary of a darker time, because it was 10 years ago this week that the then Olympic Council of Ireland president, Pat Hickey, was arrested on 3 charges of facilitated ticket-touting, formation of a cartel, and ambush or illicit marketing. This is a contemporary report from France 24.
15: I think what it does in particular, it just reopens those fresh wounds that athletics has been also used to recently, because it's still reeling really after the Russian doping scandal. And Mr. Hickey is president of the European Olympic Committee. This is a figure who's at the upper echelons of athletics. This is not a small-time guy. He's right at the top. He's been there since 1989. That's with the Irish Olympic Committee. And it all comes down to Hickey basically illegally selling Olympics tickets in Rio, and these tickets being sold for huge, huge amounts of money. I'm being told around £6,000 each. So it's obviously a lot of money, and it does bring a lot of concern. Police also say Hickey tried to run away when he was about to be arrested. Brazilian media as well, Haller, believe that Mr. Hickey's arrest related to that of Kevin James Mallon, another Irishman, on the day of the Olympic opening ceremony. And Mallon, the director of a group called THG Sports, which is a hospitality company, he was found in possession of more than 800 Olympic tickets, and he is believed to be selling them at that figure at £6,000, or at least trying to sell them. So the police suspect there is a link there, and the can of worms appears to be opened, and we'll see what happens in the future. I suspect it'll run on and on, this one.
0: Although managing to avoid conviction in Brazil, the later non-statutory Morin inquiry reportedly found evidence to suggest that Hickey had used his position to ensure that authorised ticket retailer contracts were effectively retained by THG, despite that company having been rejected by the Rio Organising Committee, with Pro 10 being used to disguise the continuing involvement of THG. But in happier Olympic news, today is a double anniversary for the world's greatest ever sprinter. On this day in 2008, the Jamaican runner Usain Bolt won his first of many Olympic gold medals when he set a new world record of 9.69 seconds in the 100-meter sprint at the Beijing Summer Olympics. And exactly 1 year later to the day, he smashed his own record while competing at the World Championships in Berlin, achieving a time of 9.58 seconds. This is a commentary of a double of astonishing TV commentaries.
16: There away, terrific start by Daniel Bailey. Usain Bolt though getting into his running. Here he comes. Usain Bolt challenged by Tyson Gay. Usain Bolt 2 clear meters. Tyson Gay in second place, and in third place for Mustafa Powell.
17: 9.58, smashing the world record. Unbelievable. He's done it again. A year later, rewriting the world record again.
18: That is the most incredible piece of sprinting the world has ever seen. Absolutely breathtaking. He didn't just break his world record, he absolutely shattered it.
0: And that amazing achievement remains unbeaten, and Usain Bolt will celebrate his 40th birthday later this week on August the 21st. Now, comments coming in, why doesn't the government buy a hotel and place non-violent prisoners with tags on so they cannot leave the perimeter, also well-guarded, even with private security? If these prisoners are near their discharge date, they will be less likely to attempt escape. Keep all prisoners with violence in their crime behind bars. That's according to Laura. Another one, up here in the northwest, Garda cars should be unmarked. The number of people flashing at oncoming cars defeats the purpose of catching these speed junkies once they spot a high-vis Garda car. And there are, certainly in the Dublin area, there are lots of unmarked Garda cars. Often they are just black cars, they can be SUVs, and the only time that you know they're a Garda car is when the lights, they have those flashing lights and they can switch them on, and they're generally, the lights are found under the bumpers and they start to flash, and you know that someone is about to be nabbed. These teens have so-called responsible adults, be they parents or guardians. When has the responsibility been taken out of the word responsible? Hold them to account for their kids and maybe we'll see an improvement in society. That's from Sean in Westport. All right, still to come on the show this morning. Israel's bulldozers are cleaning up Gaza, but what is being lost in the process? The scandal of the deadly chemicals dumped in sites across Britain. There's a documentary series starting on BBC Two tomorrow. And the King's the thing today. On the anniversary of his death, Paul Harrington takes on an Elvis song. That and lots more to come. If you missed anything, listen back on the Go Loud app. But now it's time for the news at 11.
13: Across Ireland, this is the home of conversation that counts. 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
19: It's 11 o'clock. Good morning. I'm Jane McNamara. A number of people have been killed and four others have been injured after a car was driven the wrong way on the M9 in County Kildare. A head-on collision with another car happened in the early hours of this morning. Molly O'Connor reports.
20: This crash happened near Junction 3, Athy, when a car was driven southbound on the northbound carriageway of the M9 motorway at about 3 o'clock this morning. Gardaí say a number of people have died, but have yet to release further details. Four people travelling in the second car have been seriously injured. The driver and front seat passenger, both women aged in their 30s, are in a critical condition. They were rushed to Talla University Hospital. A woman in her 20s and a child, who are backseat passengers, were taken to St Luke's General Hospital and CHI Crumlin in a serious condition. The motorway is currently closed in both directions between Junction 3, Athy, and Junction 4, Castledermot, with diversions in place. Anyone who is travelling in the area between 2 and 3 o'clock this morning and who may have dashcam footage is asked to contact Gardaí. Fisru, the Office of the Police Ombudsman, has been notified of the incident.
19: €233,000 worth of drugs have been seized at two homes in Galway. Gardaí found €122,000 worth of cannabis herb during a search under warrant of a property in Roscam yesterday. Cannabis herb worth €111,000 was found in a follow-up search in the Castle Park area. Two men aged in their 40s and 50s were arrested and taken to a Garda station in the northwestern region where they can be held for up to 1 week. At least 51 people are now thought to have died in the 7.7 magnitude earthquake in Indonesia. The country's National Disaster Management Agency says more than 900 homes have been destroyed. Around 5,000 people have also had to flee their homes and are spending the night in emergency shelters. Francisco Fernando is a disaster management manager.
1: Last night, I think most of the survivors, community that are affected directly, were gathered in that campsites.
19: And Dolly Parton has cancelled a fan event due to a health scare. The musical icon, now 80, was due to open a new roller coaster at her theme park Dollywood in Pigeon Forge, Tennessee, but announced she would not be attending. In a video, she says she gets a little dizzy and dehydrated sometimes and is following her doctor's advice not to travel. That's it for now. More in an hour.
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19: Mostly cloudy today with patchy light rain or drizzle extending over South Leinster and East Munster this afternoon and evening. Highest temperatures 16 to 22 degrees. 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
0: Thank you very much, Jane. On the roads, crisis, and that's what it is in terms of fatalities, hit the social welfare if it applies to people connected to criminal activity on the roads. Parents of these teams would definitely act differently and be far more proactive if disciplining them and their income was threatened. On those Gaza students who are trying to get visas for scholarships that they are entitled to here, not so much sympathy here. I've sympathy for the students, but I'm sorry, our migration system has been shown to be a free-for-all time and time again, and now our Department of Justice is finally enforcing the firm but fair rules, and we have people trying to undermine it. It's a rules-based system. You can't make exceptions like this. Which pressure group is behind this little whiz using Palestinian students? Free Palestine or perhaps Palestine for Eurovision? Of course, the Irish politicians and civil servants managed to shoot themselves in the foot. Instead of simply saying no, they tried to divide and conquer, but they're not bright enough to pull it off. The universities couldn't care less who's in the country as long as they get the money. These are scholarships being offered by the universities. They're not looking for income from those students themselves. If we have a process which they failed, why should we change it just for these people? Then all other applicants would look for similar derogations. Hard cases make bad law. That's according to Paul. I think the point maybe all of you missed was when you're looking for documentation like a bank statement where the bank no longer exists, it's rubble. What then? If you're looking for a passport that has been destroyed and the civil administration cannot reissue said passport because of what's going on in Gaza, what then? Now, we're sticking with Gaza because recent reports have been emerging from there that Israel has been carting off rubble, including possible human remains, in an effort to cover up a genocide. Joining me with the latest on this is Middle East journalist Hannah McCarthy. Hannah, good morning.
22: Good morning, Pat.
0: Now, this is all about the flattening of sections of Gaza so that literally nothing remains.
22: Sure. So currently at the moment, about 70% of Gaza remains under the control of Israel. So again, there was supposed to be an agreement where they would slowly withdraw from Gaza and Palestinians would assume control. But again, that has not happened. And instead, what we've seen, and this is not just a recent development, this predates the war, is Israeli control over border areas. So Israel used to have a kind of a perimeter before the war started in 2023 that it policed that was already heavily militarized. And what we're seeing is an expansion of that control and basically a kind of no man's land in a place that used to house villages and homes of Palestinians. So we're seeing a mass demolition of existing infrastructure to create an environment that the Israeli authorities say is necessary for them to control Gaza and make sure a 7th of October never attacks again.
0: So this would be literally a flat plain where nothing grew, which would give the Israeli forces clear lines of sight to any hostile forces oncoming from within Gaza. That's what they're saying. Now, how much destruction is there in terms of where people lived, where people farmed? I mean, all of this land will be of no use to anyone. It'll be simply an arid barrier.
22: So significant amounts have been demolished, but it's important just for people to take a step back and think about the size of Gaza. It's less than half the size of Dublin. It's smaller than the smallest county in Ireland. So it's already a tiny landmass with over 2 million people. So if you have a third of the land becoming a no man's land, basically an area where if you step onto it, you are liable to be shot at and potentially killed. And again, one of the issues with this kind of perimeter is also it's not always clear where the kind of demarcation line falls. So there have been cases of Palestinians, waking up to see yellow concrete kind of boulders that are supposed to demark lines kind of being placed and suddenly them not knowing, when they're stepping over a line that might make them a target for Israeli forces who remain in the Gaza Strip.
0: So literally they could go to bed and be within, if you like, the Israeli rules and wake up the next morning to find that the bollards had been moved and now they are vulnerable.
22: Exactly. And again, there was agricultural communities who were essentially self-sufficient in Gaza before the war. They were able to make food for themselves. But what's happened because of how the land has been seized by Israeli forces is it's basically impossible for that kind of agricultural kind of industry to resume. It's extremely dangerous for farmers to go out to their land. And again, it all makes Palestinians in Gaza very vulnerable to any sort of shortage in food aid.
0: Now, many Palestinians, after all of this, remain reported missing, unaccounted for. Some of them, it is thought, have been detained by the Israelis, and who knows when they will reemerge. Others may lie under the rubble.
22: Exactly. So there's Palestinians who were killed, and perhaps taking shelter in their homes, and their families know, I guess, where the bodies are. And in some cases, those buildings are in land that remains under, kind of quasi-Palestinian control. And in some cases, those buildings lie in land that is controlled by Israeli forces in Gaza. There is also unknown cases, cases where families simply do not know what has happened to their relatives. They may be in prison. They may have been killed. They simply do not know. And in some cases, the type of bombs that were used in Gaza means that there are no remains to identify. So for many families, there's a significant question mark over what actually has happened to these bodies.
0: What is being said about the rubble that's being removed and disposed of? I don't know where, by the Israelis, possibly at sea. I don't know what they do with the rubble of Gaza. There must be millions of tons of rubble, but buried in the rubble, amongst the rubble, there will be the remains of Palestinians. Now, we know how sensitive the Israelis are to the recovery of Israeli bodies in conflict, no matter how badly damaged they might be by bombs or whatever. They are not affording the same sort of respect to the Palestinian bodies.
22: You're correct. And after the 7th of October, I went to some of the kibbutzes that were attacked by Hamas, and I saw members of a religious organization going around sites and trying to look for eyelashes or any small fragment of Israeli victims. And that's the kind of care they took there. But what we're seeing in Gaza is there's an organization called Euromed Monitor who says that nearly 100 Israeli trucks are leaving the Gaza Strip with debris on a daily basis. They are taking rubble that, again, are potentially from the sites of crime scenes. We know that once the war started in October 2023, that often different branches of families gathered together in one building. So in many cases, you could have had dozens or over 100 members of the same family who were killed in one attack. And again, there is very little care being taken to how these excavations are taking place. We have had warning signs from experts who've been involved in previous conflicts in Bosnia and Yugoslavia who have been firing warning shots about the need to preserve this type of evidence at this site to ensure that a proper process can happen in order to identify and exhume these bodies.
0: Now, the Israelis claim that any charges made against the IDF for what might be called illegal killing of Palestinians are investigated by the IDF. Does anyone believe that those investigations are thorough or even real?
22: Of course, Israel always says that it is a democracy with its own internal procedures for investigating wrongdoing. There is significant issues with the idea of, you know, a military investigating its own behavior in a conflict zone. And there is a need, obviously, for independent investigators to go into Gaza. So far, they have been denied access, as has foreign journalists outside of very controlled military escorted visits. Again, what we've seen is the only real effort to invest by the IDF to investigate potential war crimes in Gaza has been linked to a foreign element. So, for example, the World Central Kitchen attack, where several foreign aid workers were killed by the IDF forces, or when there was an attack on a Red Cross paramedic ambulance, which the IDF forces initially denied until a video recorded by a paramedic who was killed was found by members of the Red Cross. So those are the kind of events that are getting some attention, while thousands of other cases of Palestinian civilians being killed are being ignored.
0: So the future for Gaza, it's impossible to see that this will be redeveloped or reconstructed or rehabilitated anytime soon. This is a project that could last decades, if indeed under the Board of Peace it goes ahead at all.
22: So both reconstruction will absolutely take decades, and if a proper identification and exhumation process is started, that will also take decades. You know, the process in Bosnia over the Srebrenica massacre is still taking place today in terms of identifying bodies, although it must be said, most of the bodies have now been identified from the Srebrenica massacre. And again, there are processes that allow for the identification of these bodies. And again, we have to look back at the history of Europe as one full of war, where cities have still been reconstructed. That is all possible, but there has to be processes put in place in order to allow for, you know, a mortuary in Gaza to be built, so that international experts and forensic experts who all are skilled in this type of work can start their long work in identifying bodies and allowing Palestinians to know what happened to their relatives.
0: Meantime, we have a bit of an impasse about the disarming of Hamas, the departure of Israel, and on top of all of that, Trump's plans, which Israel is not going along with. So what's next?
22: Again, it's very hard to see again where this goes from now. We also have Israeli elections coming up, which will also understandably influence the type of rhetoric or steps that the Israeli government will want to take in advance of an Israeli electorate that has shifted very hard to the right in recent years. And again, there is not going to be a desire I would expect before elections to not take a hard stance on Hamas. At the same time, there are still strikes happening in Gaza in a way that makes it harder for Hamas to justify giving up its arms. So again, we also have a Trump administration that seems to be distracted very easily. And again, after the midterm elections in November, Trump will be again maybe seen as a less influential person in this conflict.
0: All right, Hannah, thank you very much for joining us and bringing us up to speed on what's going on in Gaza, and the suffering of the Palestinian people continues. Some of the texts coming in: people are bemoaning the actions of Israel in Gaza. They don't seem to understand the victor rules apply in law in war. Israel believes themselves to be at war as a result of the actions of some Palestinians. That's from Brian in Dublin. Indeed, they do see it as a war on Hamas in Gaza. And the rules you're talking about, the victor takes the spoils. Of course, you know, you have war crimes tribunals where those who lost are put before some sort of a court, and those who ordered things like in World War II, the bombing of Dresden, for example, the firebombing of Dresden, do not face such a court. Anne has a poignant plea: why, oh why, could God not have promised them, the Jewish people, an uninhabited island in the South Pacific instead of these lands in the Middle East?
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0: Well, I'm sure Evelyn and her family are still celebrating last week's huge win, but the winning will be even bigger on Friday with the biggest cash prize ever on Irish radio, the bumper sum of €311,000, available for a guaranteed winner in just 5 days' time. 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Text play to 57557. Text line is very busy this morning on Chinese cars. It amazes me how so many Irish people just ignore the obvious reasons why Chinese cars are so cheap. China absolutely wants to destroy European car manufacturers and the EU in general. Every purchase of a Chinese car makes our children's future more economically unstable and the EU weaker. That's according to Brian in Dublin. On the early release of Alison Chalk, Alison Chalk has 3 children going back to school. This must have been absolutely devastating for them. The chances of her reoffending, in my opinion, are 0. Everyone makes mistakes. We are human. I'm not condoning what happened, but she didn't let herself out. Why can't people give her a break? That's from Carol Ann. And on the students, many, many people who want to get into Ireland for whatever reason can claim all sorts of reasons why they should be made exceptions of. Where does it stop? Or do we literally just open up our country completely? Jim O'Callaghan is doing a great job and rules must be followed. Otherwise, our already stretched everything will become mayhem. What do we do then? Asks Jill. All right, still to come, Paul Harrington will take on an Elvis song on the King's anniversary. And we'll also talk about Michael Sheen's new documentary, which digs deep to uncover cancer-causing chemicals that are buried all around Britain.
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0: Tomorrow night at 9 o'clock, part one of a two-part documentary called Buried with Michael Sheen will air on BBC Two. It tells the story of the leaching of banned so-called forever chemicals, toxic cancer-causing PCBs or polychlorinated biphenyls, into the environment in Britain. This is that Welsh actor, Michael Sheen, now explaining how he got involved.
25: For many years now, there's been a story I just can't stop thinking about. And it's not a film script or a play. It's something much, much closer to home. It was about 10 years ago now. I just I had a lot of time on my hands and I just found myself, you know, scrolling through a few things. And then stumbled across this story of a man who claimed that the people of Wales were being poisoned. And I thought, what? The man behind the claims was Douglas Gowan, a farming consultant who spent almost half a century investigating a potential chemical scandal in Wales.
26: I get a call from South Wales. A farmer there has some dead cattle and just wanted to know what on earth was going on.
25: The more I was reading about this story, the more concerned I was getting. But also I'm thinking, why is there not more about this? I keep coming up against sort of dead ends. This didn't make sense. So I managed to kind of make contact. And he said to me, if I wanted to find out the truth, I'd have to get to him quick because he had weeks to live.
27: There you go. Can you tell me what led to starting to find this out?
25: So I got a camera and interviewed Douglas Gowan for 2 days.
8: Is the beginning.
25: I sat in front of him and he told me the story of his life and of his battle to get the truth out there. And within a very short time afterwards, he was dead and I was left with it.
0: The actor Michael Sheen. Well, joining me now to tell us more is Lucy Taylor, an investigative environmental journalist, presenter of the Buried podcast on BBC and executive producer of the TV documentary Buried with Michael Sheen. Lucy, you're very welcome to the programme.
9: Morning, thanks for having me.
0: How did you come upon this story to begin with?
9: Well, we make a podcast of environmental investigations. And after the first series, somebody contacted us saying, my friend Douglas Gowan, you had an amazing story that you really should know about. And after various calls and more research, we ended up inheriting a box of Douglas's documents, diaries, all kinds of things, which date back to the late 1960s. Which have led us on this huge journey into finding out more about this story. So Douglas was an environmental whistleblower. He stumbled across this in the late 60s after finding deformed cows on a farmer's land in South Wales. And he realised straight away that something was wrong, did his own chemical tests and realised that these PCB chemicals were leaching out onto the land there, and he felt that they would cause people harm. He spent his life campaigning and trying to get people to listen to this. And then he died in 2018. So later we inherited these documents. We realized, well, the first thing we have to do is go back to South Wales and do our own tests and work out if this is still a problem. Was he right?
0: Now, perhaps we should go back to the origins of this story, really, which is the presence of PCBs in the environment. You might remind us of what PCBs are and what kind of products they were found in.
9: Yeah, PCBs are called the godfather of forever chemicals. They're kind of the earliest incarnation of these chemicals that they don't actually last forever, but as good as, you know, they take a really long time to deteriorate. At the time that they were created in the 20th century, they were seen as a wonder chemical because they're fire resistant and they help us with all kinds of things that make us safer. You know, they were in furniture, they were in paper, they were in electronics, they were in all kinds of things. But the problem is, they were soon discovered to be very toxic, very dangerous to humans. And you only need a tiny amount, you only need exposure to a tiny amount of these chemicals to really increase your risk of harm in the future. So they were banned in the 80s globally, but because they're so persistent, they remain among us. They're in every inch of soil in our environments. They're in the blood of every one of us. It's a really horrifying thought, the way that these chemicals have persisted. And what we have been really looking at is where they were dumped in dumps, sometimes secret, sometimes illegal, across the UK, really. And in some cases, we don't really know where they are, what sort of quantities they're in, and whether they're leaching out. So we really wanted to find out, are they leaching out? And if so, are they continuing to cause us harm?
0: So in the 1960s, whenever they were banned, what was the instruction as to their disposal, given that they are almost forever chemicals? What was the official way of disposing of these chemicals?
9: Well, the year that we're talking about is before they were banned, when they were still in mass production across the US and particularly in Newport in South Wales. And one of the things that has come to light in this documentary, we found a document showing that actually even when they ended production in the United States, they carried on production in Wales. And beyond that, the site in North Wales was used to reclaim some of these PCBs from all over Europe. So there were massive amounts of these quantities being produced, but also then being dumped. And at the time, there weren't really regulations. I mean, it wasn't like it should be now, where things were really carefully monitored and they were just dumped in barrels in quarries across the country.
0: And did you discover whether or not they had been licensed to be dumped? You know, you go to the local council, disused quarry hasn't been used for years and years and years. We've got this stuff we want to get rid of. Can we dump it here? Or do they do it secretly?
9: It's a bit of both. In some cases, it was, or we believe it was secret. It was done the night and things like that. People nearby have told us that they've seen people dumping things in the nighttime. But it was a time before the regulation of today, so it wasn't quite the same as now. But then the question for us really is, given that we know that and we know that these chemicals exist in these dumps, what are we doing today to manage and monitor those sites?
0: Now, the incidence of cancer, how do we know definitively that these are linked to the presence of PCBs?
9: Yeah, well, there's two things there. Generally, we know that these chemicals are linked to cancers and to various other nasties as well, and different illnesses, developmental issues in children, in the womb, fertility issues. It's well documented that what these are associated with, and that's why they're banned globally. The problem is it's very difficult to prove causation of any illnesses today. So it's kind of like smoking, if you can imagine that, in that you're not guaranteed to become ill if you're exposed to these chemicals, but the higher the levels within you or the higher your exposure, the more likely you are to face a risk of that. But it's very difficult for us to know if a person appears with a cancer. It's going to be pretty tricky for us to know that is definitely caused by the chemicals. But one of the things we do in this series is taking blood tests. I think it's the first time anybody's taken tests of blood within the community to see whether people had higher levels of these chemicals in their blood.
0: And the result?
9: Well, it's really interesting. And the results do suggest that there might be a pathway from these chemicals that are leaching out of these dumps into people's bloods, because the same essentially pattern of PCBs is present within people in different regions of the country, but what they have in common is that they live near bloods. They live near these dumps. So it does suggest that there might be a pathway from the dumps into people's blood. And in two people, we found that they did have above average levels in their blood. And in both cases, they have had rare cancers either within their family or in themselves.
0: Now, the actor Michael Sheen got involved in the production of the two-part television documentary. Your series, Buried, of course, is more detailed, I suppose, and more comprehensive. How did Michael get involved?
9: It's a really crazy story, actually. So, as I said, we got this tip-off about this story from a friend of Douglas Gowan. Now, Michael Sheen, unbeknownst to us, had separately been looking into the story, and he got there a bit earlier than us. So he went to meet Douglas Gowan before he died and actually interviewed him for 2 days. He kind of stumbled across this story through browsing Wikipedia, and he saw a footnote about Douglas Gowan at a time when he wasn't well reported really what he'd done. And Michael immediately realized that this was a really interesting story and went to meet Douglas Gowan.
25: What he told me made my blood run cold.
26: They had dumped huge amounts of industrial chemicals all around Wales. Some of the worst contaminants known to man.
25: Douglas Gowan's story involved massive transnational companies.
26: There was no regulation at the time. They could dump it wherever they wanted to.
25: Potential cover-ups.
26: It's going to affect our water supply, the environment. The food chain's at total risk. We think it causes cancers, and certain species are going to be wiped out.
25: It was so shocking that I thought, it can't be true.
26: What has definitely happened in animal population is now happening in the human population.
9: But after he'd done that interview, he didn't really know what to do with it. He tried to get a couple of journalists involved, didn't really go anywhere. He put the tape in a drawer and carried on with his other projects. And years later, we picked up on it and went to meet Michael, and just the journey began there, really. We've been investigating it ever since, first for the podcast and now for the TV series and a book.
0: And of course, Douglas Gowan was interviewed by Michael Sheen only weeks before he died. So it was a last chance saloon to look at someone who was an early whistleblower about this.
9: Yeah, and really powerful for us to see that, because it's a very weird experience when you inherit somebody's documents and diaries, and there were some quite personal things mixed in amongst this. So we've spent years kind of piecing together this man's life, interrogating some of the things that he said, realizing that on the science of the risks of these chemicals, he was absolutely solid, but never really knowing what he was like. So to join up with Michael and see this videotape of Douglas and hearing him in his own words has been amazing for us. And I think in the documentary, it really adds something powerful as well, to hear this sort of call from the past warning us. He says, the stuff is buried, but it's going to come back. It's going to affect our children, our children's children.
0: And of course, this is not a historical problem. The burials and the leaching may be historical, but the victims of this kind of toxin poisoning are still there. And this is a clip of Michael talking to a Michael Phillips, who is suffering from a cancer.
1: I started getting lumps on my shoulder. I caught cancer. And while he was operating my surgeon, he said, this is strange. He said, I've never seen this type of cancer before. And he'd had a distinguished career of 40 years.
8: Do you know of anyone else who had sort of health consequences?
1: Yeah. I lost a very close friend who used to be there all the time, more there than me. He died of breast cancer. I've had another friend who's passed away with brain cancer. I've got another friend who's now got brain cancer and is trying to get over brain cancer. I've got another friend who's had all his lymph glands taken out because they were cancerous.
8: So and these are all friends who played in that area.
1: Yeah, I was talking to a friend and he said, I'm going to see your surgeon next week. He said, I got a lump on my back. My surgeon said, for me to catch what I had was like winning the lottery. For your friend who lives down the road to get exactly the same

0: sites where you or I might walk our dogs or take our children to play. So yeah, there has been a big reaction. I think one of the big problems that we have here is that it's going to be very expensive to clean up these sites. We know of one case in North Wales where the council acknowledges that for its financial reasons, the reasons why they haven't cleared up the land. So we're sort of wondering whether actually we've been careful not to point the finger too much at the local authorities, who by and large have the responsibility for cleaning up these sites, because they just don't have the money to do that. What we're asking for is to make sure there's enough monitoring and testing of the sites, and that if they are determined to be contaminated and they do need to be cleaned up, that there is some money put in place to deal with that.
1: And finally, those who were, if you like, the perpetrators of all of this, I presume, given how long ago it is, companies will have either folded or changed hands. So it might be very difficult to get to the original perpetrators of the dumping.
0: Yeah, absolutely. And one of the things that Michael Sheen has really called for is for the polluters to be pursued for the money to clean up. We do have that principle in the UK, the polluter pays principle, which means that whoever dumps something there ought to be responsible for paying to clean it up. But as you say, it is very difficult because the corporation that created most of these PCBs, Monsanto, is a US corporation which has been wound up. It's been spun off into various different companies. And I think it will be quite difficult to pursue them for any funds. But we will see. We'll see what happens and what comes out of all this.
1: Lucy Taylor, investigative environmental journalist, presenter of the Buried podcast on BBC and executive producer of the new documentary Buried with Michael Sheen. Lucy, thank you very much for joining us on the programme.
0: Thank you very much.
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0: that'd be a lie. I went on a few dates that were fine, forgettable. And that's dating, isn't it? But then I met Dara, and it just clicked. Go dating doesn't promise magic. It just gives you a chance to meet real people who are actually looking for the same thing. And you can't ask for more than that, can you? Go on, take a chance.
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3: As you've been hearing, a number of deaths are being reported after a collision involving a car driving the wrong way on the M9 motorway in Kildare between junctions 3 and 4. I'm joined by Robin Schiller, news and security correspondent with The Independent. Robin, good morning.
4: Good morning, Pat.
3: Now, we don't know the full detail of the number of fatalities and so on, but what is known about what happened?
4: Yes, still early days, but at this stage it looks like shortly after 3 o'clock, emergency services were alerted to that two-week collision on the M9 northbound near Moon in County Kildare, just a bit north of Castle Dermot. When they arrived, they discovered a BMW car seriously damaged. It had been driven the wrong way along the M9 and collided with a Hyundai car. Now, there was extensive damage caused, so they haven't been able to determine exactly and formally how many people are in the car. They believe up to 4 people were occupants and that they are all now deceased, but they're in the process of identifying those people. In the other car, the Hyundai, there were 4 females, the front seat driver and passenger, aged in the 30s. They've been removed to Tallaght University Hospital, where Gardaí say they're in a critical condition. A female rear passenger, aged in her 20s, was taken to St. Luke's General Hospital, and a 7-year-old child who was also in the rear of that car. She's been taken to Children's Health Ireland in Crumlin, and both of those people are said to be in a serious condition at this time.
3: All right, so 4 people in one car, and it is speculated they were heading to the airport, maybe off on a family holiday, and then they encountered this car driving, presumably at speed, in the wrong direction.
4: Yeah, that's what it looks like. You know, 3 of those women injured are all members of the same family and acquaintance. The belief is at this stage that they were on their way to Dublin Airport for a family holiday when they encountered this BMW driving the wrong way. Initial indications are that BMW had come to the attention of Gardaí earlier on the morning, and efforts had been made to stop it, but it fled and then made its way onto the motorway. And because of that early interaction, the police ombudsman, Fiosru, is now carrying out its own independent investigation into the circumstances surrounding the crash.
3: Now, we know that the Gardaí will not involve themselves in hot pursuit going the wrong way down a motorway, whatever about travelling in the proper direction on a motorway. So this car was presumably unpursued at that point.
4: Yeah, so while there might have been initial interactions earlier on in the morning, certainly the second there's any indication that a suspect vehicle is fleeing down the wrong side of the motorway, Gardaí are told to immediately stand down and let the vehicle off. Much of the frustration sometimes, Gardaí, but it's safer for everything when that happens. And, you know, the belief here is that more could be done, should be done for Gardaí on the ground to support them in stopping these vehicles getting onto the motorway and the wrong side of the motorway in the first instance.
3: Do we know what the status of the motorway is? Is the motorway still closed between those junctions?
4: Yeah, there's a large section of the motorway between Junction 3 and Junction 4 sealed off because there's, I suppose, debris relevant to the crash on both sides. The northbound and southbound sides have been sealed off, and forensic examiners, collision investigators still remain at the scene. Fiosru are there to carry out their own investigations, and I imagine that that junction, that section of M9 between those two junctions will be sealed off for a lengthy period of time.
3: Mm-hmm. All right, Robin, thank you very much for joining us. Robin Schiller is a news and security correspondent with The Independent. I'm also joined by Mark Hambridge from KFM on the line. Good morning, Mark.
5: Good morning.
3: What can you tell us? What can you add to what Robin has been reporting?
5: Well, no, it's fairly similar. It was a really nasty crash between Carlow Junction there, and a lot of the traffic has been diverted through Castle Dermot. Happened in the early hours of this morning, 3 o'clock, near Moon and Castle Dermot there, and really it's a tragedy after having the collision happen.
3: Sure.
5: Do
3: we know where the BMW came from? What part of Kildare it came from?
5: No, not yet. Information is very limited, but from what we understand, it's 2 women in their 30s, a woman in her 20s, and a child, and they were taken to the hospital and still in very serious condition. And the roads closed for the foreseeable of today. It was earlier on, from 8 o'clock, we were told, until at least 3, but it's definitely going to go beyond that.
3: All right, it seems
5: right that now, as investigations continue.
3: Yeah, it seems like they have a very difficult scene there to investigate, so much so they don't even know how many occupants were in the offending car. Mark, look, thank you very much for joining us on the line. We'll take a break.
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3: In the words of Alexander Pope, fools rush in where angels fear to tread. Wise words indeed, of which the essence appears in a timeless classic from Elvis, his Can't Help Falling in Love. It's the song we've selected for today's The Lyrics The Thing. And Paul, it's a special day.
18: It is, of course. It's the anniversary of his death, 49 years gone. I'm a hopeless romantic, it has to be said. Wise men say only fools rush in. And of course they do, and they continue to do when it comes to matters of the heart. By the way, I had to read the whole piece of the well-known poem by Alexander Pope, An Essay on Criticism, to find the reference. It's in part three. It's very long, but I also came across To Err Is Human, To Forgive Divine in there too. But anyway, this particular song, Can't Help Falling in Love, we know today is a much more positive affair. It's taken from its French origins, Plaisir d'amour. We'll come back to that. But this one reflects a post-war American optimism. It was written for Elvis to sing in the 1961 film Blue Hawaii. One of the writers, George David Weiss, also wrote the rather rose-tinted tune, What a Wonderful World. That was for Louis Armstrong. Now, incidentally, the producers of Blue Hawaii, they didn't want to include it in the movie because they didn't think it was rock and roll enough for Elvis. But he heard the demo somehow. He loved it and he insisted on it being included. But when he recorded it, apparently it took 29 takes for him to get his breathing and delivering right, which is a tempo thing, and I only really got to understand that when I started running the song to prepare for today.
3: I imagine when he was hearing it for the first time, he was kind of trying it on for size. Now, the tune is fairly faithful to the original Plaisir d'Amour from the 1780s.
18: Long time ago.
3: But the original lyric is kind of a darker affair entirely, isn't it?
18: Yeah, yes, it is. Yeah, the joy of love are but a moment, but the pain of love endures. Anyway, there's no punches pulled in this one. As they say, the romantic French can turn on a centime. The lines that follow on from those two are, I gave up everything for ungrateful Sylvia, she's leaving me for another lover.
3: Ungrateful Sylvia.
18: Oh, God, just can you imagine writing that today? Anyway, it's interesting kind of when you compare two different cultures and two different eras, Can't Help Falling in Love versus Plaisir d'Amour is a much more optimistic affair. As you said, today is Elvis's anniversary and he's still very much a huge part of American music history and popular music in general. And despite this being probably his best known song, there was quite a lot of resistance to it. Initially, as I said, in the movie there, but also from Presley's manager, Colonel Parker. He had a very strict policy about releasing singles. So the movie and the album were already out and his policy was that singles were to be released 6 weeks prior. Of course, his thinking was quite sound.
3: Why sell the single, then you have to buy the album anyway. So
18: exactly, yes.
3: Money.
18: Or why buy a single when you have it on the album? But anyway, the other reason as well, Elvis had his latest flame was in the charts and of course he didn't want two singles to dilute sales. Anyway, the label wanted to release it come hell or high water. So this is how powerful Parker was. He insisted that RCA Victor, that was the record label, guarantee royalties on 1 million sales, whether they hit that number or not. So luckily they did.
3: Now, Elvis recorded 23 studio albums. He made umpteen movies in a fast and furious career that ended, of course, all too soon. But of all the hits, Can't Help Falling in Love became Elvis's swan song, really, didn't
18: it? Yeah, it really did. I mean, a signature swan song. He had reintroduced it in the 1968 comeback TV special. And, you know, when he toured, he would sometimes close the show with it. Then it became the closer for every show. And in his final tour of 1977, he tore the house down with it, including his last show, which was in Indianapolis. His set lasted 80 minutes. There was about 17,000 people. He did all the hits, Jailhouse Rock, Hound Dog. But as you say, he closed the show with his swan song, Can't Help Falling in Love, and it turned out to be his last song ever. And he told the audience as he was leaving the stage, he said, we'll meet you again. God bless. Adios.
3: Well, it was not to be. That was June 26th, 1977. He was gone 7 weeks later on this day, August 16th, 49 years ago.
18: Yeah.
3: So, Paul, in your own time, take it away.
18: Thanks, Pat.

0: Can't Help Falling in Love on this, the anniversary of Elvis's death 49 years ago. One final comment on Gaza. I'm very surprised and disappointed at your listeners having a negative attitude towards those students. If this was 1942 and Jewish students wanted to come to Ireland, would these same people be refusing access? This is a genocide. This is our time to show compassion. That's all we have time for. My thanks to our team, editor Ian Roche, producer Killian de Butler, researchers Joe Duffy, Stephen Daunt and Ben Sweeney. Hugo De Silva-Scott was on sound. Back next Saturday and Sunday mornings at 10. 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
3: Hello and welcome to Future Proof on News Talk. I'm Jonathan McRae. Coming up on this week's programme, organ transplant is one of humanity's greatest inventions. Countless lives have been saved by our ability to remove and replace vital organs from a living patient. But over 70 years on from the first procedure, success is not guaranteed and organ rejection is still a major obstacle. Irish scientists have been trialling an ingenious solution to that issue. Hear all about it on Future Proof in a few minutes' time. But first, the news headlines.
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4: It's 12 o'clock. Good afternoon. I'm Jane McNamara. A number of people have been killed and four others have been injured after a car was driven the wrong way on the M9 in County Kildare. A head-on collision with another car happened in the early hours of this morning. Molly O'Connor reports.
5: This crash happened near Junction 3, Athy, when a car was driven southbound on the northbound carriageway of the M9 motorway at about 3 o'clock this morning. Gardaí say a number of people have died, but have yet to release further details. Four people travelling in the second car have been seriously injured. The driver and front seat passenger, both women aged in their 30s, are in a critical condition. They were rushed to Talla University Hospital. A woman in her 20s and a child, who are backseat passengers, were taken to St Luke's General Hospital and CHI Crumlin in a serious condition. The motorway is currently closed in both directions between Junction 3, Athy, and Junction 4, Castledermot, with diversions in place. Anyone who is travelling in the area between 2 and 3 o'clock this morning and who may have dashcam footage is asked to contact Gardaí. Fisru, the Office of the Police Ombudsman, has been notified of the incident.
4: Fisru has confirmed it's received a referral from Gardaí in relation to the crash. An independent investigation has been launched and a member of Fisru's on-call team has attended the scene. Executive Editor of the Irish Independent, Kevin Doyle, says the three women and the child who were injured were understood to be travelling to Dublin Airport at the time.
6: They met a car coming the opposite direction on the motorway, so the way it shouldn't have been going southbound. We don't know exactly how many people were in that car, but we understand that multiple occupants of that car have been killed. The car which was travelling the wrong way on the motorway did come into contact with Gardaí before that, so the Garda Ombudsman will now be getting involved in this as well.
4: Two men have been arrested after a cannabis seizure in Galway City. Gardaí targeting the sale and supply of drugs in the region found €233,000 worth of cannabis herb while searching two homes in Roscam and Castle Park yesterday. The men, aged in their 40s and 50s, are being questioned at a Garda station in the northwestern region. And Danny O'Donoghue has opened up about quitting alcohol. The Script frontman says he quit booze, cigarettes and caffeine on the same day following the death of his bandmate Mark Sheehan, according to the Sunday Mirror. Danny says he's more present now for himself, his family and for the grieving process. That's it for now. More in an hour.
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8: Good afternoon, I'm Robbie Dowling. The European Aquatics Championships come to an end today. Ireland's women's 4x100 metres medley relay team have advanced to the final and will return to the pool just after 7pm this evening. The men's 4x100 metres medley relay team did not progress to the medal race. There were no Irish qualifiers from the men's 400 metres freestyle heats, while Victoria Catterson had to withdraw from the heats in the women's 400 metres freestyle. Fionnuala McCormack was the first member of Team Ireland to compete at the European Athletics Championships this morning. The Wicklow native did not finish the women's marathon final. Paul O'Donnell finished in 43rd in the men's marathon final with a time of 2 hours 20 minutes and 41 seconds, while David McLean retired after 25 kilometres. And the Irish men's hockey team are beginning their World Cup campaign this morning. There are three quarters gone in Belgium, where Ireland are trailing Australia by 3-0 in Pool C. It's Ireland's first appearance at the World Cup since 2018 and just their fourth showing overall. 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
4: Mostly cloudy today with patchy light rain or drizzle extending over South Leinster and East Munster this afternoon and evening. Highest temperatures 16 to 22 degrees. 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
3: Hello and welcome to Future Proof on News Talk. This is the show where we take a closer look at the world around us. I'm Jonathan McCrae. Coming up on this week's programme, we're going to be hearing about this incredible find of a Greenland shark off the coast of Sligo, speaking to one of the scientists who got to perform a necroscopy on it. And we'll also hear about an ingenious solution to the possibility of organ rejection. 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We get to all of those comments in the podcast. 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We're joined by Dr. John Regan from the Department of Theoretical Physics at Maynooth University and Dr. Laura Hayes, Assistant Professor at the Dublin Institute of Advanced Studies. And Laura, our first story. Has to be about this incredible event, the eclipse, and particularly your own experience of it, because you were up in a plane. Tell us all about it.
9: Yes, I was, and I think I'm still flying even though I'm back on the ground. Relief is the thing I'm feeling. Right, so we were on this plane going out 550 kilometres into the Atlantic Ocean to get into this path of totality. So Ireland saw this partial eclipse, which I know many people saw. It was amazing to see all the excitement about it, and when people that got the glasses were able to see, but also using their own homemade projections. But we got out to 100% totality, meaning the moon went 100% in front of the sun. And we were doing a science experiment. We brought a specialised telescope out to point at it. And what we did was we collaborated with the Irish Air Corps. We flew out to sea. We came down to 10,000 feet, depressurized the plane, opened the window and took an image of the eclipse. You know, it was a year in the making to get 2 minutes of observations, huge amount of prep, huge amount of nerves. Imagine we didn't get it, but we did. So absolutely amazing.
3: And what was it like when it went to full totality? Like, describe what it looked like looking out the window.
9: Yeah, I mean, because, you know, we had the window open half an hour before looking at the sun and it was getting slightly darker. And I was thinking, you know, we had a countdown going, we were talking to the pilot. And I was like, you know, it's getting very close, but it's still bright. And then literally with the click of a finger, it was like completely dark. You could see the shadow coming over the sea and it was dark inside. The whole cabin is dark. We have a really cool GoPro footage of the whole thing and completely dark.
3: You can see stars at 6 o'clock in the evening.
9: Yeah,
3: in the summer.
9: It's wild. Yeah.
3: Incredible. So congratulations. Can't wait to hear more about what comes out of that project. Coming down from that story, John, there is an interesting story in the news about black holes.
10: Yeah, a bit of a come down, I think, from Laura's journey. Very jealous. But you're right. There's a study by the University of Portsmouth on black holes. But more specifically, kind of two things coming together, bounce cosmology and black holes. And the bounce cosmology is one of these theories that tries to explain the origin of the universe, and more specifically, the Big Bang. So the Big Bang, as people probably know, is the hot, dense state that the universe is supposed to have started from. The trouble
11: supposed
10: with that,
11: to have started from. I mean, you're an astronomer, and you're saying, do you not believe in the Big Bang, John?
10: I do. But the question I'm sure you've asked yourself, and your listeners have asked themselves, is what caused the bang?
11: Yeah.
10: Right? You know, you always have this. It's always the tricky part with the universe. It's like, where did it start from? And you can say there was a Big Bang, but the obvious question is, well, what banged? And the bounce cosmology piece here by the researchers is that the actual universe, in their theory, starts from more of a diffuse state, so a large universe. And then that contracts down and bounces. And that bounce is what we see as the Big Bang.
11: Wait. They're saying that there was a universe before the Big Bang, like we are in the second universe, or possibly the infinite universes. Like, are they suggesting that there's a whole universe behind the Big Bang?
10: So no, was my interpretation at the start, because there are theories like that, that they kind of, you know, the universes are cyclical and we kind of roll from one universe to another. In this one, it's not. It's just the start point. So like the start point of the Big Bang is hot, dense state. The start point of this bounce cosmology is kind of diffuse big state that then collapses and you get the Big Bang. And that's what we see. We just don't see the bit before the Big Bang. So it's kind of like it's the same vintage idea, but it's slightly different in the details.
11: Right.
10: And then the black holes part of it comes in from when you're collapsing, you know, down to your bounce state, you can form black holes during that collapsing period. And depending on the mass and the size, which is equivalent for a black hole, depending on the size of these black holes, they can survive that bounce state. And then you end up after our Big Bang, if you're still with me, with black holes then from the very, you know, that came from pre-Big Bang and they're there at the very start of our universe.
11: Whoa. So you're saying that there could be black holes in our universe today that came through the Big Bang?
10: Correct. Exactly. Wow. That's exactly it. Yeah.
11: Okay. So this is a new paper, I presume. We'll probably get some commentary on it, but do you think it might stand up?
10: So these primordial black holes, which is what this is pointing at, primordial black holes are not a new theory or anything like that. The trouble is we've never seen any.
11: Right.
10: So you have to go and find the smoking gun. Like, you know, and as I always say, primordial black holes will be found at the extremes.
11: Okay.
10: So you'll either find a very small black hole, which doesn't make sense astrophysically, i.e. it couldn't have come from a star. If you ever find one of those, then you're, you know, Nobel Prize territory. Or if you see a really big black hole very, very early in the universe, again, that can't come from astrophysics. So if you find like anything at the extremes, it's you know, your point to blame for Oslo.
11: Very good. Our third story, Laura, has to do with dogs.
9: It does. And this story has a very nice headline. Dogs can tell fear from sadness. And this was a new study that was published in iScience led research from the University of Vienna. And basically, it really went to ask this question. When a dog looks at your face, how much information is it actually getting, right? We know that dogs are really good being attuned to humans, right? You know, I've had a dog growing up and, you know, if it kind of knew you were sad or you were sick. But the question is, you know, are they actually looking at different expressions or can they just really see positive versus negative? Mm. So this is a really interesting way they did this, and they actually did an experiment. No dogs were hurt in this experiment. They trained pet dogs to lie completely still in an MRI machine, and then they did scans of their brain. Right. So these dogs were, you know, mostly border collies, smart dogs, trained to sit still. They were allowed to leave if they wanted to, right? And they actually had little earplugs in to kind of protect them from the very, very loud noise. And what they did is they did two experiments. The first one, they said, what does a happy face do to a dog's brain? So they had basically eight family dogs, and they were trained to do this. They put them in an MRI machine and they showed them pictures of people's faces that had a happy face or a neutral face. So not happy and sad, just happy and neutral. And then looked at their brains. And these were unfamiliar faces to the dogs. And what they found is that the happy faces produced a stronger activity in the right-sided part of their brain. And a human smile actually produced stronger activity in parts of the dog's brain involved with social processing and extending into that reward system.
11: Okay.
9: So they actually showed that, you know, a dog could actually sense happy versus neutral.
11: Mm. And this person might give me a treat.
9: Yeah, exactly. Right. So then the question was, well, is this still a positive versus negative thing they're trying to do? So they extended this study. They said, this worked pretty well. Let's get some more dogs, put them in some MRI machines. And they actually looked to distinguish between different expressions. So not just happy versus neutral. They did happy, sad, fearful, and angry. And in the first experiment, actually what they did some kind of classification of the dogs' brains. And then of these new dogs, they were actually able to see that they could really distinguish happy versus sad, happy versus fearful, and happy versus angry.
11: Like very accurately?
9: Pretty accurately. We're talking about, you know, up between 69% for happy versus sad and 60% for happy versus angry. And then they went and further extended this to the whole brain and looked at it, and they could actually find out significantly fear versus sadness. So it's not just happy versus sad.
11: I do this thing, I do some training with people, and it's to do with like recognizing other people's emotions. And you'd be surprised the amount of scientists who can't recognize the difference between fear and sadness on a human face. Really interesting. Now, it was great to see all of the excitement across the country with the eclipse during the week. I don't know where you were, but I had the great fortune of being invited to Birr Castle Domain to experience the eclipse in the shadow of the Great Telescope, also known as the Leviathan. This is Birr Castle, Colin. This place was home to the largest telescope in the world for quite some time. So Birr Castle, if you haven't been, it has an incredibly rich scientific history. The third Earl of Ross built a giant telescope there. His wife was a real pioneer in photography. It ended up being this incredible place where generations of the Parsons family who lived there for over 100 years created steam turbines and all sorts of clever inventions that traveled around the world. They were botanists. It's a wonderful place to hear about a very unique place in Irish history. Astronomer Jeremy Rigney was there to greet us and explain what was in store.
12: Yeah, so here in Birr, right in the middle of Ireland, we have a 95% coverage of the sun by the moon. That starts at around 6:15. We'll have the total coverage or maximum at around 7:15. And at that point, only 5% of the sun will be visible. That means you still have to use your eclipse glasses, and I can see everybody has them here. That's brilliant. I'll be doing a little bit of commentary throughout. We also have a telescope here with the proper filters, which means people can get a nice up-close view as well.
11: There were people everywhere, sitting on picnic blankets and beanbags, all staring at the same single point in the sky with these funny looking glasses on. As the sky grew darker, the crowd grew quieter too. It really was a special occasion for anyone lucky enough to be there.
13: Whoa. That is crazy.
12: Okay, you want us to have a look?
14: Hi, Cara.
12: Want to hop up?
14: So you can use the chair there.
12: Now have a look and see. Do you see the big white disc?
13: Yeah.
12: Yeah, so that's the sun, and then there's a big chunk taken out of it. That's the moon.
13: Oh, yeah. That's really cool. I like
12: kind of a bit nervous.
11: Would you mind telling me what you saw in the telescope?
13: I seen a big kind of white kind of half moon, and then like a black half, like kind of half moon, but it was just a smaller version. So the sun was the white one and the moon was the black one, and it was just covering the sun a little bit, the moon.
11: As we reached 95% coverage of the sun, there was no round of applause or whoops. Just over 100 people sitting, staring, chatting quietly in one of the most beautiful spots in Ireland.

0: We're deep in the moon's shadow now, on Earth. The moon's shadow is hurtling across the Earth at thousands of kilometers an hour. It's right now off the coast of Galway. It's probably totality, so there's cruise ships out there experiencing that. And we're quickly approaching 95% coverage, so keep an eye out.
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2: It's crazy, isn't it? We're now really at 95% coverage of the moon. Actually, it's getting darker by the second. And it really feels a bit surreal here. So this is the moment where we are as close as we're going to get. And we can just see a bright, sharp smile upside down, allowing us to see a tiny bit of the moon. And it is eerily dark here. It really feels like it's 10 o'clock or 11 o'clock.

0: haven't been and seen the castle and learned about the incredible scientific stories that this place has, I highly recommend you visit. Okay, coming up next. In April, two lads found a shark on the coast of Sligo that had never been seen before on the coast of Ireland. What happened next? Find out after the break.
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0: Yes, welcome back to Future Proof on News Talk. I'm Jonathan McRae. 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Now, on a County Sligo shoreline in April, two young men discovered something that had never been seen in Ireland since records began. Lying there on the rocks was a carcass of the longest living vertebrate on the planet, the Greenland shark. It can live for around 400, possibly 500 years, and yet it's incredibly rare to be seen. The find presents an amazing opportunity for research. Emily DeLoza is Project Officer of the Atlantic Whale Deal in the Irish Whale and Dolphin Group. She joins me now. Welcome to the program, Emily.
12: Thank you so much for having me. I'm excited to be here.
0: Tell me about your work. What is the Atlantic Whale Deal?
12: So the Atlantic Whale Deal has unfortunately nothing to do with Greenland sharks, but it does have everything to do with the large whales that you can find in the European Atlantic. It's a EU Interreg project that is led by Adriti in Portugal, and Irish Whale and Dolphin Group is one of the partners that is helping working on reducing the amount of ship strikes that are happening in the Atlantic. You see, ship strikes are actually one of the major causes of death, other than a natural death, for large whales, which is obviously devastating. So we're using different forms of technology to try and detect whales while out at sea so that we can warn mariners that the whale is there and they can avoid it.
0: When you say ship strikes, what do you mean?
12: So a ship strike is when any kind of vessel hits a whale. So when there's a collision.
0: Right.
12: And that can be both dangerous for the whale or for the ship itself.
0: Right. I didn't realize that was a regular thing. I thought, you know, I've seen lots of footage of dolphins swimming alongside boats. I've never seen one crash into one. How does it happen? Why would a whale not just avoid the boat?
12: So the issue is usually concentrated in specific areas where there's a high density of whales and a high density of ships, but
0: right.
12: It does happen generally everywhere. Usually what happens is that the whale is resting at the surface. It might be sleeping. It might not be focused on its surroundings, or it might be just coming up from a dive. And a ship that isn't aware that the whale is there, because, you know, all you're really seeing is the back of the animal and maybe the blow, if you're lucky, that big exhale. And they just end up being on the same path as each other, or the whale might even swim into the path of the ship. And I like to compare it to a dog getting hit on the street, because a lot of people ask me, well, isn't the whale aware that the ship is there? Can't they hear it? Can't they see it? But a little puppy doesn't know that the car is dangerous, even if it's grown up next to cars, until it gets hit. And
0: right.
12: It's the same thing with the whale. They're constantly hearing and seeing these ships, and they don't necessarily associate it with danger. So they might not realize that they are at risk of being struck until it's too late.
0: Let's talk about this Greenland shark then, because this is a remarkable find. What was the first awareness that your group had about it, and what was done immediately? As soon as the shark was found, what were the steps taken to preserve it?
12: So the Irish Whale and Dolphin Group became aware of this shark because it was reported to us by the two lads up in Sligo. They found the animal and they took a picture, and everyone in Ireland can report to us sightings and strandings of cetaceans, but also basking sharks and turtles. And they assumed it was a basking shark, which makes a lot of sense. You know, it's a really, really big shark in Ireland. That's what you're going to think it is. But upon closer inspection, we realized that it wasn't. And we got in contact with a few experts to make sure that we weren't getting ahead of ourselves, because you're not expecting a Greenland shark. But it was confirmed. And once that happened, it was all hands on deck to try and find an organization, someone who had the capacity to go collect this animal and conduct a post-mortem so we could learn about its life and about its cause of death.
0: Well, where would you normally find a Greenland? I mean, this sounds like it's probably on the tin, right? But where do you normally find a Greenland shark?
12: Yeah, so like you say, Greenland sharks are usually found around Greenland, but also they would be found further north, and Ireland actually is within their natural range. So they are found in the deeper kind of waters around Ireland, Northern Ireland, but they're a species that rarely occurs quite naturally, and they're never really occurring in areas where you would expect to bump into them. They're kind of a deep sea animal. So that's why we never really see them nor get strandings of them.
0: So when something like this happens, you have this really unique shark that almost never is seen in Ireland, lands. It's obviously sad for the shark that's died, but it's an amazing opportunity for researchers and scientists to study a carcass like this. What happens exactly when the two boys report it and you know it's there? What happens next?
12: So, unfortunately, Ireland actually doesn't have a national post-mortem scheme. A lot of other countries, such as Spain, have government-funded necropsy schemes that allow people to go out and do necropsies for every cetacean that passes away. So a post-mortem, an assessment of what happened. And sometimes that can also spread to other animals that are unique, such as a Greenland shark. Ireland doesn't have that at the moment, but luckily we do have a lot of people that are incredibly interested and who might be able to find funding or even be willing to do it voluntarily. So in the case that we get a animal that is quite rare, if it's a cetacean, we have some funding, but for the Greenland shark, we don't. And so that's why it was a real struggle to find an organization that could collect the animal. Now, the National Museum of Ireland Natural History ended up saying, we want to go get it. But that's not straightforward either. You have to go to the site and secure the animal. It was found in an intertidal area, so it had actually been taken out by the tide once before. Luckily, some volunteers in Sligo were able to secure it with ropes to the shore, but then it's still in an intertidal flat. So they ended up having to get a crane out to physically lift the animal from the sand and put it into the bed of a truck before we could bring it to a lab to examine it up close and personal.
0: Wow. And that's some undertaking, I would imagine, because how big and heavy is this shark?
12: So this one was just over 3 meters long and just over 200 kilograms. So 200 kilograms of dead shark is not easy to get off a beach.
0: No, but I guess it's not as big as I was in my head. I was thinking, you know, 3 tons or something. Okay, so it's not, it was a obviously it's a big animal, but as a shark, it's not enormous. So once you manage to get a shark, get it onto a flatbed, what happens next?
12: So in this case, the shark was taken to a regional vet lab where the National Museum of Ireland's Natural History had agreed that the post-mortem would be conducted. They would be able to ensure that we had safe facilities and good equipment to do it professionally.
0: Did you say a vet?
12: Yeah, a regional vet lab. They would usually be dealing with bulls and cows and that sort of stuff, but were very excited to help us out. Yeah.
0: Could you imagine waiting in the foyer with your chihuahua that's, you know, swallowed a thing that you're worried about, and then this giant shark rolls in? Very cool.
12: Yeah, it would have taken quite a bit of effort from them as well to keep the two worlds separated. So we were incredibly grateful that they let us conduct the postmortem on their premises and how much they helped us out during it as well.
0: So talk to me about the postmortem. Are you trying to figure out why the animal died, or are you also trying to, you know, just have the experience of performing a necroscopy, an autopsy on an incredible animal? Like, how much can you learn from something like that? Because presumably we know a lot about the Greenland shark.
12: So we were guests at the vet lab, so we didn't have an unlimited amount of time. So the idea behind it was get the animal ready for taxidermy, and in the meantime, get as much information in the moment, but also as many samples as possible that then can be analyzed later.
0: Right.
12: So it really was all hands on decks of measuring, weighing, and taking tissue samples out of the animal that then can be sent all over the world, Ireland and elsewhere, to try and learn as much about the animal, not only why it might have died, but also how it lived.
0: So what do we know so far about that particular Greenland shark found on the coast of Sligo? Do we know what killed it?
12: So when we got to the animal, it was in really good state, which was probably partially to do to it being submerged, or at least partially submerged in cold water for a long period of time. And the animal didn't immediately have any big injuries or signs of what might have killed it. It wasn't particularly thin or had any malnutrition. So the animal looked in pretty good shape. Like I said, it was around 3 meters long. It was a male that appeared to be of reproductive age. And upon immediate inspection, there was no clear sign of what killed it. When we opened him up, we did find that its spleen was slightly discolored and had a odd texture. So that might tell us that there's some kind of a pathology going on there. So samples were taken so that we can do histology, which means looking at the cells, but they'll also probably be doing bacterial studies and virology. They'll be looking at everything they can to see if that might have led to the cause of death.
0: How old do we think this shark was?
12: We think, based on the length, that he was around 150 years old.
0: Wow. 150 years old.
12: Yeah, that's quite impressive. Yeah, 150 years old is the current estimate.
0: That's crazy. It's 1870s.
12: Comparatively, wow. And oddly enough, for a shark like that, that's early on. He's barely past his teenage years. That's a young adult right there, ready for college, so to say.
0: Yeah. I mean, we're talking almost pre-electricity. Yeah. It's pretty insane. How do we know how old it was?
12: So the estimate right now is based on its size. However, what they've done is they've taken the eyes of the Greenland shark and they will be looking at the crystals in the lens of the animal and radiocarbon dated. Oh. So that is comparing the carbon isotopes and that will give them an idea of how long the animal has been alive in. It's not my field of research. And I know that there is a lot of discourse amongst the Greenland shark researchers still. So I think they're actually going to be testing out a few different methodologies and see what their best estimate is, because it is still difficult to know with certainty these things that you can't ask them. And we just don't have that much to compare it to.
0: It must have been an extraordinary opportunity for you to be in that room with this very unique animal, never seen before on an Irish shore, and be able to watch and experience this necroscopy. What did it feel like?
12: Well, when we found out it was a Greenland shark, it was absolutely mind-blowing. I was at a dinner with friends. We were about to have a few drinks and we actually all stopped because we were like, well, we want to be sober in case we have to drive up, you know?
0: Mm.
12: But it was the blockade in Ireland, so there was a bit of a delay in getting to the animal. But yeah, me and the Irish Well and Dolphin Group interns all decided as soon as the opportunity was there to drive up and see this Greenland shark, because it's just, you don't expect to get to work with an animal like that or see it, let alone be that close to it ever here in Ireland. So being invited to join in on the necropsy was, I was absolutely delighted. They called me the night before. They told me, like, can you get here again in the morning? And there was no hesitation there.
0: Have you ever done a necroscopy on a shark or a whale before? I mean, did you know what you were doing?
12: I've been lucky enough to assist on a few necropsies previously. I did a master thesis in Albania with Shark Lab Adria, where we worked on bycatch sharks, including a lot of deep sea sharks.
0: Wow.
12: And I have also assisted on a cetacean necropsy here with the Irish Whale and Dolphin Group. So I had an idea of what to expect, what to see, and what steps there should be taken during the necropsy. So I was very happy that I could be helpful while I was there.
0: And so just describe the scene for us visually and sensorially, if you can. What did it look like, smell like, feel like to be in the room while that's happening for someone who's never been there?
12: So we were actually extraordinarily lucky. For those who don't know, when a shark dies, they release urea, which smells terrible. It's essentially ammonium. It's an awful smell. But because this animal had passed away a couple days before the necropsy and had been in the water the entire time, we think it actually got rinsed out a little bit because the smell was incredibly mild. We were, of course, also wearing masks, so that definitely helped. But we were quite lucky with that. The animal is also ginormous. 3 meters might not sound that big, but when you see it lifted up by a crane so they can weigh it, it definitely puts into perspective just how big an animal like that is. It's bigger than most doors. It's just a bit awe-inspiring to see it there. It has all sharks have a very rough texture on their skin as well. They have denticles, which is a very specific kind of scale. Which is almost more like teeth than it is like scales. So just getting the opportunity to feel that before we started was brilliant.
0: Mm.
12: So sensory-wise, it was definitely, you know, visual. Unfortunately, the smell was there as well, but also just touch was really, really brilliant.
0: Yeah. And I read reading here that the liver was 50 kilograms. Like, when you think about that, you go, okay, that is a very big animal. Like, 50 kilos of a liver, that is huge.
12: Yeah, about 25% of a shark's body weight is usually the liver, because it's their buoyancy organ. It's not just, you know, it doesn't just serve the function that the liver does in us, like detox, but it does actually help them with their buoyancy, and it's full of oil. So when you open up the shark, it's the first organ you encounter. So it's incredibly slick from all of that oil. It's 50 kilograms heavy, and it's made out of two lobes. So it's just this incredibly unmanageable organ that is really important for us to assess to give us an indication of the animal's health.
0: Well, you learned it here first. A Greenland shark will drink you under the table. Thank you so much. Yeah. Thank you so much for joining us. Emily DeLosa is from the Irish Whale and Dolphin Group. Thank you, Emily.
12: Thank you so much for having me.
0: On the way, we'll be speaking to an Irish researcher who's piloting a really ingenious solution to the problem of organ rejection. Stay with us.

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9: Yes, welcome back to Future Proof on News Talk. I'm Jonathan McCrae. If you'd like to get in touch with the show, you can email us science@newstalk.com. Now, in December 1967, Louis Washkansky was the recipient of the world's first human heart transplant. And in 1984, 8-year-old Stormy Jones received the world's first successful combined heart-liver transplant. These were incredible, groundbreaking surgeries that would have been unthinkable only a few years before. But both patients, unfortunately, were to die prematurely as a result of complications related to rejection of the organs they received. And this remains an issue today, but new research taking place in St. Vincent's University Hospital is aimed at preventing organ rejection in the future. This is a really cool project. Delighted to have in Professor Roisin Dolan. She's chief investigator with the Sentinel Study Ireland at St. Vincent's. Welcome to the program, Roisin. So let's get through quickly. So the transplant of an organ is a necessarily complicated thing. Let's talk straight away about rejection. So why would a recipient reject a donor organ, and what is currently the method by which we try and reduce that rejection?
10: Thanks very much for having me on the show, Jonathan. So rejection is quite complicated in itself. So there are multiple factors that are involved in acute rejection in itself. And firstly, it's person specific. So patients may have had previous exposures to foreign materials, which we call antigens, which are like proteins that are recognized by the immune system, and they can develop antibodies against them. So if you've had previous pregnancies, if you've had blood transfusions, or if you've had other organ transplants in the past, that puts you at increased risk of having further rejection episodes.
9: Because your immune system essentially
10: is primed.
9: Primed, okay.
10: But in addition to that, then each organ is different. So for example, lung and intestines are quite similar in the type of way they reject. Because they're epithelial-lined surfaces, they're in constant exposure to the external pathogens. So, you know, for example, we breathe in air, there are particulates, and then the immune system is primed to reject. The lungs have a rich lymphoid tissue, and the T cells are primed to reject. So we see higher rejection in organs like lung and intestine.
9: Right, because they're already actively trying to reject stuff because we breathe in dirty air with viruses and bacteria and so on. So they're already ready to say no to new stuff.
10: Exactly.

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2: Good evening, I'm Cliona O'Dwyer. A Garda patrol car has been rammed by a stolen car in South Dublin. It happened as Gardaí on patrol responded to reports of dangerous driving on the M50 in Leopardstown at around 2 o'clock this morning. Gardaí came across the stolen car at Glencairn Drive in the Gallops and signalled for it to stop, but it failed to do so and rammed the patrol car. The occupants got out of the stolen car and ran away. The driver of the Garda patrol car, a man, was uninjured. Separately, the Garda Commissioner has warned of the potentially devastating impact of what he calls reckless and dangerous driving. In a statement following this morning's fatal collision on the M9, Justin Kelly says his thoughts are with the family struck by the vehicle travelling the wrong way down the motorway. A number of people have died in the crash near Moon, which has been referred to Fitzroo. Four family members in the second car, two women in their 30s, a woman in her 20s and a child all suffered serious injuries. Molly O'Connor reports from the scene this evening.
3: All day, teams of Garda forensic investigators combed the motorway on foot and a blue forensic tent was set up on the side of the road. The wreckage of the two cars remained at the scene and the M9 stayed closed off in both directions. In response to the incident, the Road Safety Authority said that every road death is a tragedy and behind every person who loses their life is a family, friends and a community left to deal with the devastating consequences. They said no journey should end with a family waiting for someone who will never come home.
2: A teenager has died after being found in the water during the Ballinamore Family Festival in County Leitrim. Gardaí say the man in his late teens was taken from the water at Kiltimoodin early this morning and was pronounced dead. Festival organisers have cancelled tonight's fireworks display as a mark of respect. Finally, Dolly Parton has cancelled a fan event due to a health scare. The musical icon, now 80, was due to open a new roller coaster at her theme park Dollywood in Pigeon Forge, Tennessee, but announced she would not be attending. In a video, she says she gets a little dizzy and dehydrated sometimes and is following her doctor's advice not to travel. And that's your news for now.
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2: Tonight will continue mostly cloudy with just occasional clearbacks, mild with lows of 12 to 15 degrees. And now you're up to date on News Talk.
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10: Good evening and welcome. We're talking history on News Talk 106 to 108 with me, Patrick Gagan. In tonight's show, the technocrats who tried to administer France after the Terror, the extraordinary attempt by the Fifth Crusade to conquer Egypt, and to end the show, the siege and fall of Constantinople in 1453. You can email us your thoughts and comments to talkinghistory@newstalk.com and we'd love to hear from you. And we begin tonight's show with the desk revolutionaries who governed France between the Terror and the rise of Napoleon. This is a period of history that's often been dismissed as an unsuccessful interlude in the history of the French Revolution, but a new book argues that this overlooks the remarkable achievements of the technocrats who attempted to turn revolutionary ideals into functioning government and whose laws and institutions helped to shape modern France. The book is called Desk Revolutionaries, The Men of the French Directory, 1795 to 1799. It's published in hardback by Reaction Books. The author is Bianca Maria Fontana. And Bianca Maria, you're very welcome to the show tonight.
11: Thank you very much for your invitation.
10: Can I begin with a question about running a government and running an efficient government? This book, and I suppose when we look at the world today, that is one of the great challenges. How do you run an effective government while still retaining a degree of popular support?
11: Yeah, that was, in a way, the original question that led me back to that particular historical experience. Of course, as a historian, I've been working on that period, so it was quite right natural response. But the problem of today's democracies is seems to be, in fact, the relation between making some, let's say, technical choices about the economy, about the environment, about all sorts of things, about security, and the fact that you need people's support to do them because you are in a representative government. And I would say, actually, that today the gap between knowledge and public opinion is even greater because issues have become more complicated. 18th century governments could still rely on their own experts, so to speak. Today, they have to rely on non-elected bodies.
10: And the forgotten story of the Directory really helps us to understand how things operated 200 years ago when they faced similar challenges. And it's a period of history that is often overlooked. The attention is usually on the revolution itself from 1789 up to maybe the death of Robespierre in 1794, and then it continues with the rise to power of Napoleon in 1799. But this period in between often gets skipped over.
11: Yes, indeed. And this is, of course, one of the things that motivated me to do the book. In France in particular, and amongst French historians, the Directory has become a very ideological subject because, to put it very crudely, the left views it as the end of the betrayal, in fact, of the revolution, and it's sliding back into a bourgeois liberal republic, to use President Mao's definition. While, you know, the right views it as a government of ineffective bureaucrats compared to the glory of Napoleon and his military victories. If I can say something more personal, when I was a schoolgirl in Milan during the last century, so 100 years ago, the Italian television that at the time had just one chain produced a TV series called The Great Chameleons that covered exactly the period of the Directory and had the best Italian stage actors in this operation. And it was of an incredibly sophisticated sort of form that today would be unthinkable. And in a way, that story stayed with me ever since. I've always wished to go back to that particular, but I mean, this is not really very serious motive. No, the motive is really to understand how from the French Revolution you go back to some form of normal regime, which is what, you know, these men were trying to do. I had also sort of curiosity about how do people survive revolutions? You know, you've been caught into it, you're not an ideologist, you're not really militant, but you made it through it. And then, you know, what is your life like?
10: You mentioned there you describe them as bureaucrats. In the book, you even suggest that in modern jargon, they might be called technocrats. And it's interesting how we tend to focus on the charismatic leaders and figures rather than on these hardworking officials. They were lawyers and engineers and administrators, and they achieved quite a huge amount in terms of the fiscal system, in terms of rewriting the law and reshaping the army and putting in place many of the elements of the system that continued in the Napoleonic era and beyond.
11: Indeed. In fact, some of the institutions they created, like, I don't know, the Conseil d'État, are still ruling France today. Their fiscal reform lasted until 1914. The problem is that there is, even in France, I mean, France, since the revolution, has made a point of promoting to government people who come from special schools and who have a special training, often at the expense of the Republic itself, you know, sort of French ideological infighting. And in a way, in some sense, in France, the French Revolution has never been over ideologically, to distinguish the elements that actually made the heritage of the revolution lasting and solid, because you can change a regime, go from the monarchy to the empire, for the empire to the republic, but you don't destroy a fiscal system that works. So that was partly, you know, the curiosity.
10: And it is fascinating the way the book isn't just about the achievements of the directory, but how those achievements were subsequently remembered or perhaps not remembered, the way they were denied or ignored or twisted, that people didn't really want to give the directory any credit.
11: Indeed. And this was partly because of the lack of, shall I say, heroic appeal of the directors, though some of them had a rather sort of good revolutionary record, like Lazare Carnot, who was a military man who saved the Republic during the war against the coalition at the very beginning of the Revolutionary Wars. But there was no charismatic figure, there was no specific appeal, and also these were not party men. I think this is quite important. I mean, France didn't have proper political parties, but there was a clear sort of stand. You know, you were a revolutionary or you were a royalist or something like that. These men belonged during the revolution to the center. That's another problem that brings us back to contemporary issues. They belonged to a sort of moderate majority of the assembly, were not especially committed to radical measure. And this also contributed to discredit them to some extent. You may be amused to know that the only existing government today, which is precisely modeled on the French directory, is the government of the Swiss Confederation. Switzerland was occupied by France in 1798, and a directory was established there. Then it disappeared, and then it was revived in 1848 when Switzerland became a federal state. And in Switzerland, it works. You know, it's a collegial government, no prime minister, rotating presidency. But it works in Switzerland because there is a very strong republican tradition, a very tightly knit political elite, which obviously wasn't the case in France.
10: Can I ask a question about Napoleon? Because Napoleon always gets huge credit for his administrative, political, military reforms. And I'm wondering how much of that credit should go to the achievements of the directory during this period?
11: Well, some of it certainly should go to them, but Napoleon was unquestionably very clever in his capacity to understand what advantage could be derived by this kind of skill. So in that sense, I think, you know, the great reforms of the consulate, you know, should keep their credit. It shouldn't be taken away from them. But he actually built on something that was there, and especially he built on a class, class is probably not the right term, but on a substantial group of middle-class, well-educated administrators that managed to make France possible to rule. And this is quite one of the big differences between the French Revolution and modern, I'm talking very crudely, of course, but modern revolutions, that in the end, power always remains in the hands of those who have been ruling the country beforehand. I mean, at the time they were, you know, just subordinate to the monarchy, then they became subordinate to the empire, but there was a great continuity in the administrative class, which wasn't actually the case in, say, Russia or China.
10: Was the great mistake of these desk revolutionaries that they were governing effectively, but that in a democracy you also need to persuade people that what you're doing is legitimate and worthwhile, and they failed to make that argument?
11: Well, they were elected. I mean, the composition of the directory was that of a government represented the major, let's call them parties, but political currents present in France at the time. In that sense, the directory remained very dependent on the balance of power within the representative assemblies. This, incidentally, is also true during the revolution of the Committee of Public Safety. I mean, in France, there's never been, during the French Revolution, a very strong revolutionary leadership. And that was even more apparent during the directory. I mean, everything was dependent on elections and on popular consent, and this is why popular consent was so important. And as I say, these people did not, with some exception, maybe CIS, for example, did not really have the support of serious electoral constituency or something like that. So their position was always very fragile, and they could very easily be accused individually of all sorts of real or imagined misdeeds.
10: Can we look at some of their achievements then, maybe in the area of taxation or the law or the reform of the government ministries? How much of modern France can be traced back to the work of these people during this period?
11: Well, one important side concerns the actual structure of executive power. I mean, one of the immediate effects of the revolution was, out of suspicion of the king, of the monarchy, of its ministers and so on, was to wipe out basically everything that existed in that domain. So ministries had to be reconstructed, which means they had to be restaffed. And they had to be restaffed because before they were sort of sinecures, people who were not even paid but just sat there and so on. So there was a new recruitment of civil servants. And of course, if you start recruiting civil servants, you have to create competition to recruit them, and you have to create special schools where they're going to be formed. So this is has been a major first bit of the story. A sort of meritocratic system accessible to people from different social backgrounds, because there were scholarships, and to get into the ministries. Then there was the problem of, if you look at fiscality, everybody agreed that the ancien regime system of fiscality was very inefficient. This is perhaps is not widely known, but the French king did not collect his taxes. Taxes were basically subcontracted to private operators, and you can imagine the result of this thing. Now, if you want to set up a fiscal system, you need to know who the people are and who's going to pay your taxes and so on. So there was a big work that was introduced of social statistics. You know, departments were sent forms they had to fill to describe who was there, what they were doing, and so on. The famous Place des Vosges in Paris, one of the most elegant squares in Paris that was before had a name taken from royalty, was named Place des Vosges because the Department of the Vosges was the first department that sent back to Paris the result of their statistical investigation of fiscality. So there was a kind of prize. Then there were other domains that probably are less apparent. One important one was inland navigation, which in France, as in England and everywhere in Europe, was very important at the time, but was blocked by all sorts of legal questions about right of passage, docks, and stuff like that. Then there were the first commercial exhibitions that were also started in this period, and all sorts of encouragements given to manufacture and commerce. So, you know, it's a, but looking back at the state, you ask what is still there. Well, I gave as example the Conseil d'État. One of the major problems at the end of the revolution was that, this probably will give you a general idea, about between sort of 30 and 40,000 laws voted by the Legislative Assembly had never been applied. And at some point, you know, the people just thought, well, they're not being applied because there's a resistance, they don't want to do it. But actually, they're not being applied because they just couldn't understand what they were about. So the Conseil d'État was created to provide a connection between legislative activity and the executive. It was a committee that, it is still a committee that, well, now it's become very much a sort of, to some extent, an honorary appointment, but basically it has to vet laws to see that they are actually applicable. Another gigantic domain, of course, is that of the law, because ancien regime legislation was naturally abolished during the revolution. But that meant they had to rewrite the penal code as well as the civil one. It was a major sort of work that was in fact only finished under Napoleon, under the consulate. But that again meant you had to restaff tribunals. Some of the directors wrote a kind of handbook for magistrates because magistrates couldn't find their way around the new legislation. So this is just to give you a few examples. There is, of course, also the domain of education, of schools, and creation of these special schools, high schools, that are still a very important characteristic of the French sort of landscape.
10: Well, it's a very important new book. It's called Desk Revolutionaries, The Men of the French Directory, 1795 to 1799. It's published in hardback by Reaction Books. The author is Bianca Maria Fontana. And Bianca Maria, thank you so much for joining us tonight.
11: Many thanks for your invitation.
10: We'll be back with the history of the Fifth Crusade and its attempts to conquer Egypt right after this break.
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10: Welcome back, we're talking history. In 1217, with Jerusalem still beyond Christian control, the leaders of the Fifth Crusade embarked on an audacious new strategy. Instead of attacking the Holy Land directly, they would invade Egypt and attempt to conquer the Nile Delta. What followed was a remarkable campaign of sieges, battles, new military technologies, and ultimately catastrophic miscalculation. And the story has been told now in a brilliant new book, The Fifth Crusade, a history of the epic campaign to conquer Egypt. It's published in hardback by Yale University Press. The author is Thomas Smith. And Thomas, you're very welcome to the show.
15: Hi, Patrick. Thanks so much for having me on.
10: Well, take us back to 1217 then. And the Fourth Crusade has failed. Jerusalem hasn't been recovered. And why did they come up with this audacious plan to set their sights on Egypt?
15: Yeah, I think when we think about crusades, probably Egypt's not the first country that springs to mind in terms of the field of operations. But it's actually rooted in really good strategy. So after the crusaders are pushed out of the Holy Land by Sultan Saladin in 1187, really, they're left with a few toeholds in the Holy Land, but they've lost control of Jerusalem. And strategy then starts to change towards being able to hold Jerusalem long term. How can they get it back? How can they keep it in the long term? And they realize that actually Egypt is the main source of the Ayyubid Empire's wealth. It's because of the Nile flood. It is a really good place to grow grain. And so it's a very wealthy country and it can pay for the biggest army in the region. So the Crusader strategists have been thinking about this really for quite a long time, for decades, have thought that really what we need to do is we need to invade Egypt, we need to capture this part of the Ayyubid Empire, we need to take that wealth for ourselves, and then we can then take Jerusalem back. And then we'll have the money as well from those grain revenues, basically, to be able to pay for a big army and to hold on to it long term. So the whole pivot point of the board really in the Near East is Egypt.
10: Talk to me about what they discovered on their crusade then, and the monsters called crocodiles, because the crocodile almost became a symbol of what they found exotic, unusual, dangerous about this whole escapade.
15: I know exactly. This is what really drew me to the crusade in the first place, is the seeming incongruity of having crusaders, Knights Templar, fighting in the land of the pyramids. It seems really surprising, I think, and it's very, very different in terms of the theatre of operations they've been working in before. So they have to contend with a lot of new threats and dangers that they've never encountered before. The main one is crocodiles. So they've heard of crocodiles. They have these texts that circulate in the West. So they will have heard of them. They call them cockatrices in Old French, but they've never actually seen them before. And we think then that probably some of the crusaders are actually eaten by crocodiles during the campaign. They certainly, the observers, leave these really vivid eyewitness descriptions of how crocodiles behave and how they were very terrified of the crocodiles because they eat their own young after they've hatched. So they're very worried about that. But there's other more mundane but equally deadly threats to deal with. So there's the threat of dysentery. A lot of the crusaders at the start, they drink the muddy, marshy, very fertile waters of the Nile. And actually this gives them dysentery. They die writhing in agony on the sands of the River Nile. You've also got the threat of flood as well. So the Nile Delta is a very peculiar place to be operating because of this annual flood. So this is very much amphibious siege warfare. The River Nile determines really the whole course of the campaign and its ending as well, ultimately. They're also facing as well, you know, a major military threat as well from the Ayyubid Empire. So they're facing off against someone called Sultan Al-Kamil, who's a very wily general. He's a very good strategist. And so he's trying to dislodge the crusaders from this region and get them out of Egypt as quickly as possible. So they're operating in an area, a region that's very exotic to them, very dangerous, and there's a very steep learning curve in terms of how to operate and survive in this region.
10: And when you describe the encounters, the battles, and the deadly conflict and the fighting that ensues, the innovation that you see kind of on both sides, because the crusaders face the equivalent of napalm, because it's this Greek fire being fired at them, a medieval version of a flamethrower or ceramic hand grenades, as you describe it, that there are these innovative tactics being used, and it is a time of new technologies.
15: Indeed. One of the things that's most exciting about this is that it really is a crucible for new military technologies on both sides. So on the Egyptian side, they make a lot of use of Greek fire. As you say, it's like medieval napalm. So the recipe for Greek fire famously has been lost, but we know that it's a naphtha-based chemical weapon that's very, very similar to modern napalm. So this is a flame-based weapon. So yeah, it's delivered in, we've got a 12th century depiction of a ship-mounted flamethrower that's being used in this region. So it could be used in that way. Also, you could deliver it more commonly, I think, in these ceramic hand grenades. So if you imagine like a large Christmas bauble that you'd put on your Christmas tree made of pottery, they'd fill this with Greek fire, set fire to it, then throw it, and this would explode. And this burns through anything that it touches. So the crusaders have to come up with some pretty innovative ways of putting out these flames. You can't just douse them with water. So you need acidic liquids and gravel. So the only two liquids that are acidic enough are vinegar and stale urine. So I think when we think about crusading warfare, we might imagine that this is quite glamorous chivalric warfare. This is really not on their ships. They've got, you know, huge vats of stinking urine sort of slopping around that some poor crusader is having to use to douse the flames and stop them burning through the ships. But then on the crusader side as well, you've got some innovation there as well. So we see there's a very famous Frisian crusader called Heo of Fivelgo, and we actually have a drawing of him holding what's effectively a medieval nunchuck. So this is an agricultural flail. It's two heavy wooden sticks tied together with a chain in the middle. And this is quite a fast operating, easy to handle weapon that's really good for storming cities. And Heo of Fivelgo is probably a pretty dangerous guy. He's modified this to make it even more deadly. He interweaves other iron chains as well. So it's really quite a fearsome weapon. And this really catches the eye of observers. It's written down, this is drawn. And then you've also got as well the invention of a unique floating siege engine. So there's a crusader on the Fifth Crusade called Oliver of Cologne. And he's a man out of place. He's a German schoolmaster who has recruited a lot of the people for the crusade and then joined the expedition. And they're trying to capture something called the Chain Tower in the middle of the River Nile. And they try pounding it with trebuchets. They even come up with an idea of trying to undermine it under the waters of the Nile, but they quickly give that up. But then he comes up with a solution. He invents this floating siege engine, which are two ships lashed together. They build a wooden fort on the top, and they put a rotating platform with a huge siege ladder on the front, and they use that to capture the Chain Tower. So we see actually this is a real crucible for the development of new technologies that are happening on the crusade as it happens in a really kind of rapid and organic manner. It's really interesting.
10: Talk to me then about the siege of Damietta, because the capture of that city seems to be one of the great victories of the crusade, and it comes after one of the longest sieges in the history of the crusades. Tell me about how difficult that was and how significant a capture it was.
15: Damietta was a really important city in the region. So it's one of the most important trade hubs in all of the Mediterranean. And this is something that I think a lot of people didn't realize, actually. New research based on network analysis shows that Damietta was really up there as one of the most important ports. The reason why it's little known is because in the intervening 8 centuries, the Nile has silted, so it doesn't have its position on the coastline anymore, the modern city of Damietta. But also the medieval city is actually destroyed. So later, after the Fifth Crusade, the Ayyubids realized they have to destroy this city to stop the Crusaders targeting it again. So it, you know, sort of fell out of use and became a non-entity. So we don't really recognize the city as being synonymous with a city like Alexandria, which is really its equivalent. Damietta's got about 20,000 souls living inside the city. This is a major medieval settlement. It's got a triple ring of walls, each higher than the last. So if you imagine a modern three-tiered wedding cake, it looks something like that. We have a contemporary drawing of the city that shows it in that way. So this is a major defensive structure. It's a major city and it's a major trade hub. So this is a really glittering prize if the Crusaders can capture it. And they do manage to capture it, as you said, after one of the longest sieges of the history of the Crusades, and really one of the last great untold stories of the Crusades. So they besieged the city for 18 months, and finally they crack it through the weapon of starvation. So they managed to enact a strict blockade around the city, and effectively they starve the city into submission. It's really quite a gruesome sight when the Crusaders finally capture the city on the 5th of November, 1219. They send a crack squad of soldiers to burn through one of the outside gates, and then they lift their ladders up to the second wall. And the sight that greets them is almost apocalyptic. They see dead bodies lying in the streets. They're really moving depictions of what's inside the city, of parents having died and their children having died in the same room, and they're unable to bury each other. It's a really, really gruesome sight and the result of this weapon of starvation, but it's very effective. And capturing Damietta means that the Crusaders have captured the first major Muslim city on a general crusade since Jerusalem by the First Crusade in 1099. And they're actually starting to carve out a brand new Crusader state in the Near East, so a new Crusader state in Egypt. So this completely opens up the board in terms of the geopolitical situation. And it really is a game changer in terms of the history of the Crusades and a really glittering prize for the Crusaders.
10: And a wandering Italian friar, Francis of Assisi, turns up as well, which is an extraordinary cameo as well.
15: Yeah, it's quite the cameo. So he turns up. So everyone else has gone on this crusade to try and win the Holy War through fighting and siege warfare, and he turns up trying to end it through peaceful means. So he goes, but he begs firstly to go over to the Muslim lines and to try and preach Christianity to Sultan Al-Kamil. And the other crusaders say this is a suicide mission, like you can't go over the lines and try and do this. But I think he basically badgers them until they just relent and say, okay, just go. And they don't expect him to come back at all. We have other accounts from North Africa of other Franciscan martyrs being killed around this time. So it's a pretty brave thing to go over there and try and preach Christianity to the Sultan. And the Muslims think that he is actually there as to negotiate a truce, basically. So they let him into the camp of the Sultan, and they don't understand why he's there. And when they realize why he's there, suddenly the mood turns, and some of the Sultan's emirs want to have him beheaded immediately for the insult. But actually, Sultan Al-Kamil, he really emerges from the crusade as its great hero. He's a real paragon of chivalry. He treats the crusaders really generously every time he comes into diplomatic contact with them. And actually, he listens to what Francis has to say, and instead of having him killed, he actually sends him back with gifts of food and sends him back to the Crusader lines. And I think no one had expected him to return, so they're quite flabbergasted that he comes back. So he was unsuccessful in his mission of peace, but ultimately this is one of the first key moments in the foundation of the Franciscan Order.
10: Everything seems to go crucially wrong then after the capture. There is a terrible inertia, as you describe it. There's drunkenness, there's theft and destruction. And then the role of the king, King John, as well, seems to be crucially important, that he had given his oath, his word, that he wouldn't abandon the mission, but then he does just that. And everything kind of seems to fall apart for the Crusaders.
15: Yeah, so after they capture Damietta, this is a game-changing moment. But then, unfortunately for the Crusaders, they squander this. So they have a period of inaction and inertia that's really led by the fact that there's no main undisputed leader of the Crusade in Egypt. So they're waiting for someone called Frederick II, who is a really famous medieval emperor of Germany. He's taken the cross in 1215 at Aachen and promised to go on crusade, but he never actually leaves on the expedition. But it leaves the Crusaders in limbo. They're expecting him to arrive and they don't want to march into the Egyptian interior until he comes. He's also trying to sort of control the crusade from a distance. So he's sending ambassadors, he's sending letters saying, you know, this is what you should do, don't make pieces and so on. So they're waiting for him. But John of Brienne also, his position is quite uncertain. So he's only king of Jerusalem through marriage, and his wife has died by this stage, and then he's only king now because he's looking after the rights of his daughter. But once she comes of age and marries, then he'll be redundant and he's going to be pushed out. So he's looking for opportunities elsewhere. He sees the crusade as a way maybe to enhance his authority, but he's also looking for a crown somewhere else, and an opportunity comes up in Armenia, Cilician Armenia. And so he actually leaves the crusade to try and pursue his claim there, and it fails. But all of this leads to a real sense of inertia. The Crusaders are not really able to progress towards their aim. And you've also got a system which is really changing the nature of crusading warfare in the East. So because they're besieging a port city, you've got reinforcements arriving all the time via two Mediterranean passages across the sea. But they're also taking people away. So people are starting to campaign for a shorter time. On previous crusades, most crusaders would have stayed until they die or until the end of the crusade if they survive, if they're one of the lucky ones. But actually on this crusade, what people start to do is there's a shift in the culture, and people start to campaign for about a year before they think that their vow has been completed, they've got remission of sins, then they go back. So actually all of these things together, this cocktail of ingredients, really hamstrings the crusade, unfortunately, for the crusaders.
10: And as you describe it, it's snatching defeat from the jaws of victory, because it turns what could have been a great achievement into a disaster.
15: Totally. So they've got everything. Damietta is the main achievement. This is a great city. There is great celebration as a result of them capturing this. But then they decide finally to march south towards Cairo. That had been the plan. And we can only understand why they do what they do if we factor in the power of prophecy. So on this crusade, the main thing that dictated the whole course of it was the River Nile. And the crusaders know that the Nile floods every year. They knew this before they went on crusade from their book learning. They knew it from, you know, some of them had experience of this, but they also experienced it themselves now. They've been in Egypt now for several years, and they've seen how the Nile works every year, and they write about this in their chronicles and letters that it floods every year. They decide finally to march out south towards Cairo just as the Nile is about to flood in the summer of 1221. This is the worst possible time to be operating on the River Nile. So why do they do this? Well, the main reason, I think, is that actually they believe so much in prophecies that they decide that they need to go out at this time. So they encounter something called the Book of Clement, and this foretells that the Crusaders will capture Damietta, they'll capture Egypt, and then they'll capture Jerusalem, and that two Christian emperors will meet in a recovered Jerusalem, and that this will bring about the second coming of Christ and the apocalypse. And this is going to happen in 1222. So they realize then, well, we have to take Cairo now in the summer of 1221 to be able to bring about the second coming of Christ in 1222. So they believe that despite the floodwaters, that it's all going to work out for them. But of course, we know this isn't the case. They march south from Damietta, from the safety of Damietta. They make their way about almost halfway towards Cairo, and then they get flooded out basically by the Nile. They get surrounded by Sultan Al-Kamil's troops, and he does some pretty wily tactics here. So he opens the sluice gates to the fields around the Crusaders' position and floods them out even more. And the Crusaders realise now that they're really stuck. They're surrounded. They have to try and make it back to Damietta. And they decide on a covert night withdrawal. Now, the big problem is that the Crusaders have a massive drinking session the day before this. They've got large stores of wine, which they don't want to leave behind. And so the day before they withdraw, a lot of the Crusaders spend most of the day drinking. And by the evening, when they're supposed to do their withdrawal, you know, they're pretty sozzled, and they set fire to their own tents in the night. And when Sultan Al-Kamil sees the embers rising up into the night sky, he knows what's happening, and he falls upon them and basically fights them to a standstill. And then they negotiate a truce to save their lives, and they return Damietta to Al-Kamil in exchange for their lives. And this really is a source of major controversy in the West. The people have supported this. And the Crusaders had this great prize of Damietta. They should have just held on to that. That would have been a major achievement. But as you say, they snatched defeat from the jaws of victory at the very end.
16: And it becomes almost like the fall of Saigon in Vietnam, that there is all this panic and there's all this upset afterwards. And the focus of the Crusade seems to shift then. It seems to shift towards Jerusalem again, and it opens up a new chapter in the story.
15: It does, totally. So we see then some Crusades then go to Jerusalem, and they think that the Egyptian strategy won't work. We see other ones that copy the strategy of the Fifth Crusade, almost step by step. So there's a crusade by Louis IX in the middle of the 13th century, and he does exactly the same things as the Fifth Crusade. So he invades the Nile Delta, he captures Damietta, he marches south towards Cairo and gets defeated at basically exactly the same place, at somewhere called Mansoura, which is on the way to Cairo. So it does shift the axis of holy war in the region. We see another crusade as well in the 14th century, the Alexandria Crusade of 1365. So, as I mentioned earlier, Damietta is actually destroyed by the Ibers after they realise that the crusade is going to keep targeting it and it's a weak spot. So they destroy Damietta and they move their trade operations to Alexandria. So in the 14th century, the Crusaders can't target Damietta anymore because there isn't anything left. So they target Alexandria instead in a failed crusade of 1365. So I think what it does is it really shifts the axis of warfare in the region. It really confirms that actually the Egyptian strategy was the correct one, despite the fact that it fails at the very end. Everything up until that point had been a major success. So it really does shift the axis of crusading warfare for a couple of centuries.
16: The book is called The Fifth Crusade, A History of the Epic Campaign to Conquer Egypt. It's published in hardback by Yale University Press. The author is Thomas Smith. And Thomas, thanks so much for joining us.
15: Thank you so much.
16: We'll be back when we explore the siege and fall of Constantinople right after this.
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0: You're very welcome to the show tonight.
1: Thank you for having me on.
0: Can we begin with a question about terminology? Because usually, I suppose, when people talk about this period, they talk about the Byzantine Empire. But you say that actually the people viewed themselves as Romans, so we should really see this as the Roman Empire.
1: Well, they did view themselves as Romans, and that is what they called their state, the polity of the Romans, the kingdom of the Romans, Romania, which means Roman land. The Greek perception is a Western perception, so it is Western Europeans who had been calling them Greeks so as not to call them Romans for quite a few centuries. And modern historians have invented the term Byzantine by which to call them. That term has been current for a few centuries. It didn't really become established until the late 19th century. So if I had to pick between which term to use, the term used by the people in question, the term used by Western Europeans, or the term used by modern scholars, I will go with the first one.
0: So let's talk about the siege and how long it went on for. And I suppose really Constantinople itself, it was an enormous danger, but its fall wasn't inevitable, because even if we just look at the ancient walls, there's a formidable defensive system there, even in the age of gunpowder.
1: Yes, that's right. Now, when we say it's not inevitable, at least I mean it wasn't inevitable in 1453. There are various, hypothetical sort of contingencies you can imagine by which the city could have survived as a free Christian city for a few more decades, perhaps, under a different arrangement with the Ottomans, maybe longer. But my concern is specifically with the siege in 1453, and it was a very close-run thing. The walls of Constantinople, which were formidable, were 1,000 years old, and they were not built to withstand cannon, but they did for, 53, 54 days, depending on how you count it. My reconstruction of the siege is that the Sultan won decisively, but it was a much more stressful experience for him than most histories will give the impression.
0: And he was able to put together an incredible, I suppose, strategy for it, because people thought that this might be an impregnable defense, but he was ingenious, he was tenacious, and he was able to find ways of breaking it down.
1: Yes, well, the one advantage that he really had were numbers of soldiers and the cannons. Because this was a siege, his cavalry was neutralized, and also the Christians were supreme in naval forces, and so he couldn't realistically attack the city by the sea, and that was a city surrounded by sea on three sides, right? So each side had advantages. The main strategy that he employed, which was successful in the end, was to force the defenders to spread themselves out. That is, to have to pay attention to other sectors of the defense apart from the main critical area in the land wall, so that when in the end he concentrated all of his forces there, there would be fewer defenders. And that is indeed what happened. So he really played to his strengths.
0: So talk to me about the people then in Constantinople. It does seem to have a mixture of different people. There were Turks, there were Italians, there were Romans, there were people of all different kinds of backgrounds.
1: Sure. So the population of the city was primarily Roman or Greek speaking. There were also very many Italians. They had trading colonies there. The Genoese had a whole essentially independent city just north of Constantinople. This was essentially neutral during the war, but they were mostly helping the Christians. So the Italians fall into two groups, the Genoese and the Venetians. Genoese and Venetians traditionally don't like each other, but all of these people pulled together, so the Romans, the Venetians, and the Genoese, to defend the city against the Sultan. While there sometimes was a Turkish presence in the city, for trade, for diplomacy, for study, for all kinds of reasons, once the war started, there was kind of a division by religion. the Sultan had some Christian forces too, some Serbians. They later claimed that they played no part in taking the city. This was a very mixed area of the world in terms of languages, in terms of religions and economies. All of these people knew each other very well. They had been trading and dealing and fighting for decades, if not centuries. So this was a very long established mixed situation.
0: There was a blockade as well, and a blockade that they were able to break on some occasions to bring ships in.
1: Are you referring to the blockade of Bayezid, previous sultan? I mean, so.

0: The Sultan Mehmed II also blockaded the city. This is essential because if the defenders can keep bringing in supplies and reinforcements, you're never going to get anywhere. But it's important to mention the earlier blockade because this is a prior sultan some 50 years earlier who had tried to take the city essentially through blockade, not so much through storming the walls or anything like that. And he almost won. I mean, there's some indications that they were ready to surrender after 8 years of starvation. But it just so happened, random fluke of history, that Bayezid was defeated by a Central Asian warlord called Timur or Tamerlane, who was just passing through. And that ended that blockade. But the history of Constantinople and of the Eastern Roman Empire could very well have ended 50 years earlier. Mehmed tried to blockade the city too, precisely so that reinforcements and supplies couldn't get in, but it wasn't very effective. Four galleys who came in late April, they managed to break through his blockade and enter the city. As I said, the Christians had naval superiority. The Ottoman fleet couldn't effectively harm them in the end.
1: This is an international story as well, because there were attempts by Constantinople to gain support from other parts of Europe. And you see an emissary from the Pope as well being sent. And there were attempts to draw in wider support, but that proved difficult because of other conflicts and other issues happening elsewhere.
0: Yes. So this is another very long-standing story. So Eastern Christians, today we call Orthodox Church, the Church of Constantinople, had been in negotiations with the Western Church, that is the Church of Rome or the Catholic Church, to unite somehow, to recognize each other again. But there are insurmountable obstacles to that. There still are. So the best that they could do is to kind of agree to, certain practices of, common communion, maybe recognizing each other in some way, more civil discussion, but a true union lay beyond reach. And this created this very tension where, like, the West would say, the Pope would say, okay, first you convert to Catholicism, recognize my authority over you, and then we will send help. And the Easterners thought, well, maybe first you should send help, and then maybe we'll think about submitting to the Pope. And this is how it played out for centuries. So there would be a dribble of help, there would be a dribble of recognition of the Western Church. And in the end, that just proved to be too dysfunctional for effective aid to come in. Now, that's looking at the Pope. There's another party who could very well have sent aid and should have sent aid, and this was Venice. Venice had vital interests in the region. And had they acted faster, they could have shored those up. They could have preserved it and not have had to do, wage decades of war against the Ottoman Empire in the centuries to come, which they lost. So had Venice acted faster, sent a few more ships in time, Constantinople would have been saved, absolutely.
1: So what happened in the end? Why did the city fall? And is it that the defenders just ran out of what? They ran out of options? They ran out of materials? Were they just overwhelmed by the numbers? Why did it fall ultimately?
0: In my analysis, they just weren't enough of them. So they were really relying on the walls and the advantage that that gave them in terms of tactical engagements, on site. But when you have fewer people, you are more vulnerable to risk and accident. This is something that we have all learned, for example, during the pandemic, right? That the same event can impact you differently depending on how many redundancies you have, right? How much backup you have, how robust your systems and chains of supply are, and so forth. And so when you have fewer people, an accident, and in this particular case, the accident was the fatal wounding of the Genoese commander on the land wall side, that caused disruption among the defenders that led to that sort of panic and a flight and chaos, and the Turkish soldiers took advantage of that. Of course, that's what they were hoping for. If you had more defenders, if you had some more backup commanders, you have Venetian reinforcements, as I mentioned, then that one accident would not have had that kind of impact. So I think that there just weren't enough defenders. We're talking about a difference of between maybe 8,000 or 9,000 on the defense side, for a city of that size, and maybe 60 to 80,000 on the other side. And so it's quite imbalanced. Had there been more defenders, especially actually trained fighters, I don't think it would have taken that many. Like, I think a few hundred would have made a difference.
1: Tell me what happened then after the fall of Constantinople, because you do talk about how the conquering army usually enriched itself by plundering the lands, taking captives for sale into slavery. And we see all of that. We see some escaping, some doing deals, but we do see many being captured and sold into slavery.
0: Yes, that's right. So this is a part of the story that surprised me the most. When people think about the capture of Constantinople, they think of the Ottoman armies moving into the city, occupying it, and it then becomes a Ottoman capital, and its career as the capital of the Ottoman Empire begins. But that's not what happened. What happened was that the entire population of the city was enslaved on that day. By nightfall, I think they had all been rounded up and removed from the city. They were taken to the slave camps outside the walls and to the Ottoman fleet, which entered the harbor once the few Christian ships that were there escaped. And so that means that by the end of that day, Constantinople was a ghost town. There might have been a few garrisons, sure, some Turkish soldiers still looking for the scraps. The population was not that large, something between maybe 35 and 50,000 people, which means it was smaller than the actual Ottoman army. And they were removed and dispersed across the empire. So Constantinople was essentially emptied out. I believe that its history as a Roman city, a Christian capital, ends. And it restarts very slowly with efforts by Mehmet to repopulate it. But those start a bit later. He wasn't sure what to do with the place, it seems, for a while. And he doesn't signal his intention to relocate there and use it as a kind of capital until 4 years later. So this is a real pause. The population was enslaved because the Ottoman army was traditionally very good at two things. It was very good at defeating enemies in battle and rounding up slaves for sale on the slave market, part of which was run by Venetians and Genoese. So there's a whole story to be told about the captives and their fate. And I tried to tell some of those stories in the chapter after the fall. That's a whole fascinating part of the story, like who gets to be ransomed? How do you organize something like that? But that was the main form of suffering experienced by the survivors.
1: And this did mark the end then, the final end of the Roman Empire?
0: Yes, I mean, there were some other bits here and there that survived for just a few years longer. There was the Roman state of Trebizond. This is in northeastern Turkey. So Trebizond is a city there. That had been the capital of a sort of kind of splinter Roman state for a while. There were some territories in the Peloponnese that survived for a while, not trying to reconstitute the Basilia, the kingdom, the empire of the Romans in any sort of meaningful way. So these are kind of mopping up operations for the Sultan after that. So yeah, 1453 is a pretty good date, both real and symbolic, for the end of the Roman Empire in the East.
1: Well, the book is called 1453, The Conquest and Tragedy of Constantinople. It's published in hardback by Oxford University Press. The author is Anthony Caldelis. And Anthony, thank you so much for joining us tonight.
0: Thank you very much for having me on. It was a pleasure.
1: Well, that does bring us to the end of another edition of Talking History. My thanks to my producer, Maurice O'Sullivan, for bringing everything together. We've got more debate and discussion next week, so if you can join us then, we've been Talking History. Good night.
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7: Good evening, I'm Tina O'Dwyer. The Garda Commissioner says some motorists are driving the wrong way on motorways for social media likes, regardless of the potentially devastating consequences. Justin Kelly made the comments following this morning's fatal collision on the M9, where a family was struck by a car travelling the wrong way. It follows a similar collision recently on the M50. A number of people died in this morning's crash near Moon, which has been referred to FISRU, the police ombudsman. Four family members in the second car, two women in their 30s, a woman in her 20s, and a child, all suffered serious injuries. Molly O'Connor reports from the scene tonight.
8: All day, teams of Garda forensic investigators combed the motorway on foot, and a blue forensic tent was set up on the side of the road. The wreckage of the two cars remained at the scene, and the M9 stayed closed off in both directions. In response to the incident, the Road Safety Authority said that every road death is a tragedy, and behind every person who loses their life is a family, friends, and a community left to deal with the devastating consequences. They said no journey should end with a family waiting for someone who will never come home.
7: Separately, a Garda patrol car has been rammed by a stolen car in South Dublin. It happened as Gardaí on patrol responded to reports of dangerous driving on the M50 in Leopardstown at around 2 o'clock this morning. They came across the stolen car at Glencairn Drive in the Gallops and signalled for it to stop, but it failed to do so and rammed the patrol car. The driver of the Garda patrol car, a man, was uninjured. A teenager has died after being found in the water during the Ballinamore Family Festival in County Leitrim. Gardaí say the man in his late teens was taken from the water at Kiltimoodin early this morning and was pronounced dead. Danny O'Donoghue says he'd love to do a documentary on Diggs Lane in Dublin. The script frontman was speaking ahead of the release of the band's latest album, User's Guide to Being Human, on Friday. He says the performing arts school was a mecca for Irish artists.
9: Diggs Lane is the place where it all began for everybody. For Boyzone, for The Script, for Bewitched, for all of these bands that came out here and were absolutely huge. They all graced the halls of Diggs Lane.
7: And that's your news for now.
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7: Tonight will continue mostly cloudy with just occasional clearbacks. Mild with lows of 12 to 15 degrees. And now you're up to date on News Talk.
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11: 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That's Unified with a Y-O-U. Coming up on today's show, is enough being done to encourage migrants and women to enter politics? On What's Your Story, we'll meet Mahbuba Faiz, lawyer and women's rights activist. And on the social scene, we'll meet those running the Oxfam Bookshop at the heart of Dublin City Centre. But first, politics should reflect the people it represents. But for many women, and particularly migrant women, standing for election can still feel like an uphill battle. Ireland has made progress in increasing female representation, but women remain underrepresented at every level of politics, while people from migrant backgrounds are even less visible in elected office. So what's holding people back? And what more can be done to build a political system that better reflects the diversity of modern Ireland? So joining me today to have that discussion is Brian Sheen, CEO of Women for Election, Liliana Fernandez, Leadership Officer at the National Women's Council of Ireland, and Nazek Ramadan, the Director of Migrant Voice, a non-profit migrant-led organisation in the UK established to develop the skills, capacity and confidence of members of the migrant community. Welcome, everyone.
12: Hello.
11: Now, like Brian, you were saying that there is a systems related issue as when it comes to migrants or women specifically being elected within Irish politics. Liliana, can you give us some of those systems related issues that could be affecting women and migrant women specifically from entering into Irish politics?
12: It's not easy to arrive in a new country and being expected to understand the system, the institutions. So one of the issues that I will say is the lack of understanding of the issue of the mm-hmm. of the system itself, the role of the councillors, the role of the TDs, senators, and so on. So there is a big work to do in terms of education. But also, I will say in the last few years, we've seen an increase in the racism and misogyny. And that combined is a bomb against minorities wanting to even consider a career in politics. Travelers have suffered discrimination for years, and institutional discrimination. And we really rarely speak about the discrimination they face. When it comes to migrants, it's the same issue. So I will say lack of family and networks to even support you during your canvassing, and even lack of cash, you know, like to run for an election is costly. So you will have to have a lot of support.
11: And that support and that willingness is hugely essential when you particularly are working with people that don't have, let's say, the networks or the system that are coming into a new country for the first time. And even drawing back a bit, Brian, for yourself, why is it important to have such diversity and representation within councils, within local authorities, within the Oireachtas? Why is that important?
13: One of the interesting things is, if you ask people, is our kind of systems of government working? And everyone says, oh my God, no. Mm. And one of the real reasons is because it's not representative of the people who it's there to serve. And I think we're missing women's voices and women's lived experience at the decision-making tables where everything is decided that actually impacts all of our lives, from like the quality of the pavements and the roads we drive on right up to national policies on childcare, for example, and economy and foreign affairs. We're missing women's voices and lived experience. When we only have a quarter of our TDs as women, then they're not at the decision-making tables. And the same goes through, we only have a little more than a quarter women in local councils. So that's where we start, and we're missing those. And it's very clear, all the international research tells you that women bring much more attention to the kind of practical realities of the day, health, education, housing, those kinds of issues. On top of that, they bring their lived experience, the bigger decisions, let's say the economic decisions that governments, local and national, make. So that's the baseline. And when you don't have migrant women included, 16% of Ireland is now what we call not Irish citizens, whatever that means, right? But we almost have nobody representing that level of population in our decision-making chambers. So as far as I can make out, in the Oireachtas, we have two people of migrant background. Like, that's just not who we are in Ireland anymore. It's like we often get an argument, sure, men are well able to make decisions that include women as well. And the point is, they do, but that's not women's voices and lived experience. We have a politics that's made by men for men. Women are having a hard time to break in there, and women from diverse backgrounds are having. And that includes class, migrant background, traveller women, women of colour. And the glue that holds our community together is those kinds of people, yet they're not represented in politics, and we all lose out because of it.
11: And it's really one thing to say that that representation is so important. And some people may think that, like, okay, you're just slapping the person on there just to have the face. But it's like you're saying, Brian, it's so important when it comes to the data that these people actually have that lived experience that can not just say speak for the people, but advocate for such communities. And the migrant community specifically is now that 16% roughly within Ireland, and that representation needs to happen. And Nazek, to bring you in, when we look at, let's say, what migrant communities can actually bring to, let's say, politics or bring to that wider society, from your work, what is your experience there?
14: I mean, we all know as migrants, of course, the huge, enormous contribution we do make to the country we live in, and I'm going to speak about the UK. But I want to start with maybe some positive spin from the UK. I mean, so in UK Parliament, Recently, up to 90 ethnic, there are up to 90 ethnic minority MPs who were elected in UK Parliament. So nearly 14% of the total number of MPs. I mean, so out of those 90, I mean, 50 are women and 40 are men. So it's, the picture is good in UK. And I've heard your guest speaking about the importance of having, you know, people that represent you in Parliament. And this is absolutely true and very important. But it doesn't always mean that if you have someone from a migrant background that's going to represent your advocate for your interest. So having a role model is enormously important. We need to see people like us, representing our views. And I think in the UK, we're in that sense, we're lucky. We have many MPs and politicians, male and female. I mean, we have the former Prime Minister, Rishi Sunak, is from, you know, Asian background. We have the leader of the opposition, Kemi Badenoch. We have Shabana Mahmood, the current Home Secretary from Muslim Pakistani Heritage. We have, you know, you name, they have so many women, actually, and men, but I'm going to focus on women. In the current government, there is one, you know, a minister, the current Secretary of State for Energy, for example, for energy security, is Miyata Fanbule. She's moved to the UK as a child with her parents who are seeking asylum from Liberia. So it's really important to have those figures, to have role models, to encourage other women to say, if she can do it, then I can do it. But as I said, from our experience in UK politics, some of the women from ethnic minority backgrounds or, you know, migrant parents or heritage, they don't necessarily always represent our interests when they advocate for policies that actually are not in our interest.
15: And that's an important point to raise, that representation alone is not enough to actually, let's say, support a community out of poverty or support communities when they're addressing education or addressing certain issues or addressing inequality within society. Representation is part of the puzzle, but doesn't necessarily fulfill the whole, fix the whole problem. But it adds to that, let's say, idea of people seeing, having the role models like Nazek said, but also seeing that the diversity within the society. So it's a two-pronged approach. Like, you do need that representation, but also there needs to be that sort of advocacy for the policies there. And Liliana, you wanted to touch base on that?
12: Yeah, I wanted to talk about it. I agree with what NASA was saying, that not necessarily when we have more migrants elected that will translate into a change of policies or progressive policies towards that community. And I will say there is a conversation that we don't have enough, and it's in terms of the values that we when we are looking for representation, we are also trying to maintain the values and the policies that were already gained in the last year. So in the sense of the referendum, the abortion, the equal marriage, those are issues that were progressed in direct society and that we should maintain. And sometimes if we see the representative that we have, we need to talk about how do we maintain the values, the people who are representing us from outside of Ireland, that they continue to talk about the issues that we already gain. But I wanted to say as well, it's not only an issue of being represented, but also the community around you. When you run as a migrant candidate or as a disabled or traveler, you are also bringing together your community around you. And the learning that I can take and the spillover effect in the community is huge. So people learning with you, canvassing, learning what you're doing, what's the role of the counselor. I think that was seen in Helen Ogbu campaign hugely. The number of people from migrant backgrounds that were in her team and that were learning and that I'm sure going to be running in 2029. And that's because you had a migrant face at ballots. And that's hugely important. Even if you are not elected, I think sometimes we categorize success based on whether you were elected or not and not on how you mobilize your community and the importance of bringing the conversation of civic participation around.
15: And that point on civic participation and community mobilization is even more important for migrant communities, because a lot of migrant communities don't know necessarily how to engage in politics, how to engage with their local councillors, how to engage with TDs, how to put their voice into Irish life, essentially. So it's super important with that. But I understand that when it comes to actually that world of canvassing and somebody putting themselves out, specifically people who have such identities, putting themselves out, it's a completely whole new world, so to speak, when it comes to now being the face of something, now subjecting yourself to online abuse, even physical abuse. what is happening there when it comes to specifically migrant women, when it comes to local elections, or wider, when it comes to that abuse that can be ultimately faced by them? Brian, can I come to you?
13: One of the challenges we have is to both acknowledge and respect the kind of experiences that people have on the doors, and also to mark that the vast majority of people have respectful interactions at the doors when they're canvassing. That isn't true for everyone, and it's certainly not true for people who are different in any way, whether you're from the LGBT community, most certainly if you're a traveller, and certainly if you're a woman of colour or a migrant woman. But we can't let those awful experiences, and they are, override the really positive experiences that people also have. So, and I think it's, as Liliana said, it's the visibility of others who've gone before you, you know. I think there's so Women for Election and Immigrant Council of Ireland work to support women from migrant backgrounds or women of colour, right? And we don't expect people to run day one. We actually accept that people might support other candidates, might use their skills and talents to manage volunteers, to manage social media, to organise agendas. Like, there's lots of roles for people to get involved in politics and, as Liliana says, start to learn the system. But I suppose the kind of key thing is that I come from an LGBT background, and the visibility of LGBT people running for election helps reshape how the broad political system thinks of people who are outside. So Nan Joyce was the first traveller woman ever to run for election in Ireland. She ran the general election in 1981. She got, I don't know, 600 or 700 votes, didn't get elected. But it staked a claim in national politics for traveller women. Now, for loads of reasons, we haven't got much further. There aren't any traveller women elected in the Dáil, but the last elections was the first time ever a traveller woman, Eileen Flynn, was elected as a senator. So progress is unbelievably slow, but the visibility of traveller women coming forward, the visibility of migrant women standing for election, reshapes how all of politics and all of public life thinks of it. But it is hard. If we're going to have a democracy that works, if we're going to have a sustainable democracy, and, you know, Neza, we don't have to look too far at, you know, our English language neighbours. We have England on one side, we have America on the others. When we see what the destructive element of that kind of toxicity does to politics in general. So our system needs to wake up to understand that our democracy, like other democracies, is in peril. And part of that is understanding how those most abused by the system can be protected, and governments have to stand up and be counted, I think.
15: And it's important for that protection to happen for those people, because it's a very vulnerable thing to actually put yourself out there in terms of being a public representative, in terms of representing your community, in terms of mobilizing your community, and that level of safety. And it's great to hear that the criminal justice system are doing their jobs in terms of protecting individuals, regardless of political belief and background, because that's what democracy is, protecting the people to represent the public in the way that they see fit. And to bring you in Nazek, in terms of how we can actually, as Brian said, like seeing from the UK, seeing from the US, how we can actually learn or even understand better ways to protect or even engage with those of migrant backgrounds, of migrant women backgrounds entering to politics. What are your thoughts there?
14: I mean, just to say that hate, you know, and especially online, is widely spread, I'm afraid, in our sector, and we're getting used to it. And all, you know, many organizations in my sector, including mine, we receive a huge amount of online hate. So this is something we're getting accustomed to. But I think what would be helpful, I think there are maybe some examples in the UK I can bring to the conversation. Because, you know, migrant women don't necessarily, as Liliana said earlier, understand how the system works, how to go into politics, how to be elected, etc. So in the UK, there are organizations who actually support, you know, migrants, men, women, but also include women, in actually becoming, if they want to become a councillor or an MP, you know, step by step, and some training and building confidence and skills. I mean, there are also other initiatives, like one of them, I mean, this organization is called Migrant Democracy Project, which is does an amazing job encouraging people to go into politics from migrant background. There are also, for women, especially like the Open University, they have good women leadership programs. They bring women, you know, who are successful in different parts of life to inspire younger generations to do more. So I think this is really important for any woman if she is to engage in politics. I mean, she needs to understand how the system works, how can she become an MP or councillor, etc. So this is really, and also to be inspired and have confidence. But we should not underestimate the barriers that migrant women face. So, you know, the challenges of moving to a new country, living in a new country, new language, new culture, setting up a new home, looking after your family without any support, etc. They are huge challenges. But also, on top of that, you have discrimination. We face a lot of discrimination and a lot of the time, racism. And so for us, you know, I mean, migrant women, don't take me wrong, are resilient. And it takes a lot of courage for you to move to a new country, to start a new life. It takes a lot of courage, really. But our big challenge is establish ourselves in our community and feel fully accepted, because it's not about integration. It's about acceptance. And we face a huge amount of discrimination and racism. And this is by far, to me, our biggest challenge.
15: And that's a massive challenge that I believe all migrant communities are facing, and it's even amplified further when you, like I said, when you're a public representative. And Liana Nezek has said some things about organizations that support people into learning about public life, into learning about being a local representative, to learning about even migrant leadership as well. Are there such organizations or supports that exist out there in Ireland?
12: Yeah, for sure. I can think of at least four of them, or even five. Here with me is Women for Election, Brian Sheehan, he's the CEO. They deliver training to women in general, but also, you know, I think at this point we all recognize that we need to do targeted interventions. So I'm sure they are trying to address different communities. Same with See Her Elected, they are also delivering training online, and which is accessible and free. Myself, from the National Women's Council of Ireland, I work more as a mentor. I used to work at the Immigrant Council of Ireland, where I was delivering training and still delivering training to communities, especially asylum seekers, about the political system, because again, those are the most vulnerable citizens in Ireland. So, and they are very well educated, and that is the thing. It's a bit of a confidence training as well, apart from the motivational, apart from the actual institutions. I think when a migrant talks to another migrant, and it's very powerful, and same with any other community. I think it's important that people from the same community are talking to them, and they feel that, okay, this is actually achievable. If you see someone like you in a career or encouraging others, I can think of Women's Collective Ireland. They also, they are a grassroots, a nationwide organization, and they deliver a lot of training and leadership. I mentioned the Immigrant Council of Ireland, the National Traveller Women's Forum. They are a dedicated organization to deliver training to traveller women. But definitely there are at least five or six organizations focused on increasing participation. I run an initiative called the National Voter Registration Day, because I kind of wear two hats, in the sense of I am trying to support candidates, but on the other hand, civic engagement and participation is very important to explain what's the role of a local councillor, why people should contact them, how to find them, and so on. So, I mean, and in simple words, you know, and plain English, but also fun. I think all of this should be fun for people, because as you said earlier, you know, when you come to a new country, you have many other priorities. You need to find house, you need to find a job, you need to find childcare. Part of a main barrier for women to enter politics, let alone migrant women. And the lack of accessible and free childcare in this country really makes a huge barrier for a lot of women, especially those from migrant backgrounds, because we don't have the granny to look after our kids. I mean, at least the Irish women, they have some options, but I mean, obviously it affects all of us as women, but I think we should start the conversation by talking about that.
15: Just that participation, getting to know your community, getting to know the system, but that's part of civic participation is hugely essential for any newcomer to the community. 16% of the population, folks, are from migrant backgrounds, and that is hugely underrepresented when it comes to politics and public life here in Ireland. So thank you so much for the conversation. That was Brian Sheehan, who's the CEO of Women for Election, Liliana Fernandez, who's a leadership officer at the National Women's Council of Ireland, and Azek Ramadan, who's the director of Migrant Voice over in the UK. Up next after the break, we'll meet lawyer and activist Mahbuba Faiz.
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21: 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Declare interest annually to revenue.
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11: Welcome back. You're listening to Unified. Now, from fleeing Afghanistan with just one backpack after the Taliban returning to power, to becoming the first Afghan woman to graduate with a master's in law in UCC, Mahbuba Faiz has rebuilt her life here in Ireland while continuing to campaign for the rights of Afghan women and girls. She's a lawyer, women's rights activist, and columnist, and she joins us today to share her story. So welcome, Mahbuba.
14: Hi, Mahbuba. Thanks for having me.
11: Thank you so much for joining. Your story is extremely powerful, Mahbuba. Can you tell us about your story coming to Ireland?
14: So, my name is Mahbuba. I'm originally from Afghanistan. My background is in law. I'm a women's rights activist, and I'm committed to, you know, advancing gender equality and challenging the systemic barriers that constrain, you know, women's rights and freedom. My dedication to this work is deeply personal. I'm a two-time refugee, having had to flee Afghanistan first in 1998 and again in 2021 when the Taliban, you know, returned to power. These experiences, you know, shaped by the oppression I have witnessed, you know, particularly against my own mother, have grounded my resolve, you know, to fight for justice, dignity, and women's rights. So we fled Afghanistan in 2021, following, you know, the takeover of the Taliban. So myself and my husband, we both were, you know, human rights defenders, women's rights activists. So life for us, you know, had become impossible to live, you know, under the Taliban's gender apartheid regime. So as a result, we had to, you know, flee the country. And thankfully, we ended up, you know, living in a peaceful country like Ireland. So it has been, you know, nearly 5 years, you know, since we have moved to Ireland. And yeah.
15: That's a powerful story. And like you were saying that you had to come after the regime took over. And I was hearing that you left with just one backpack. How did it feel to like rebuild your life again?
14: Well, actually, it was not our first time. It was kind of, you know, the second time that we had to flee the country. So unfortunately, we were not allowed, you know, to bring more stuff with us because we were evacuated, you know, by the Americans' military planes. So we were told, you know, just to pick one backpack, and there was no seats, you know, on the plane. We all, like, around, I would say 800 people were sitting, you know, on the floor of the plane. So, like, people were not able, you know, to bring more stuff with them because there was no extra room for them. So it wasn't easy because when we returned, you know, from Pakistan to Afghanistan, we like worked really hard. We built, you know, a life for ourselves. We built a beautiful, huge house for ourselves. But unfortunately, we had to leave everything behind. Our memories, our friends, family members, you know, our house, all our belongings. And because we were not able, you know, to bring more stuff with us, so we had to pick only one backpack. So we just had to, you know, take only our educational documents and a laptop that you know contained our sensitive stuff, and we had to set on fire a lot of our, you know, certificates and the proof of the, you know, the certificates that we showed that we worked, you know, as human rights defenders in Afghanistan before we flee the country. So only one backpack, and I just locked the door of our house, and we, you know, we kind of, you know, started, you know, running towards the airport. And unfortunately, there was no direct way or route from where we lived, you know, to the airport, because all the routes were controlled by the Taliban, and we had to take a different route. We, like, as I said, there was no direct route, so we had to jump into a Suez Canal, you know. We remained into that dirty water for nearly 1 hour, you know, just, you know, trying. We had to wait into that water, you know, trying to get out of that Suez Canal, you know, where we were showing our documents, you know, to those soldiers who were, you know, allowing people to get out of that Suez Canal. We're showing our documents that, look, we are having an online visa. So Ireland was thankfully the first country who issued us, you know, online visas because of our background in human rights, by the help of, you know, a human rights organization based in Dublin. We had contributed to some projects with them, especially my husband. So they finally, you know, granted us online visas, and we were trying, you know, to show our visas to that soldiers who, you know, who are allowing us to get, you know, out of that Suez Canal and, you know, go inside the airport. It wasn't an easy journey at all. It was harrowing. It was so heartbreaking, especially when you have to, you know, leave the country with a small child. My son was 7 years old at that time, and my husband had to, you know, put him on his shoulders because he was too small, you know, to be into that water. But thankfully and finally, like, you know, we were allowed to go inside the airport when they accepted our documents, and it took us about, I would say, 15 days to get to Ireland. We flew to Doha, Qatar first. We stayed there for a week in a refugee, you know, tent. And then we had to, you know, fly from Doha, Qatar to Germany. We remained there inside the refugee tent for another week. And eventually, you know, we left Germany for Ireland. And thankfully, now we are living, you know, in Ireland in peace, though my heart, you know, breaks for millions of people, especially women who are, you know, trapped. Yeah, that was our journey. It wasn't easy.
15: It can be very difficult for anybody to go through such a journey, and your one sounds like it's something that both you, your husband, and your child had to persevere through. But Ireland is very lucky to be and accept and engage with you, Mahbuba, and your family. And I know you just graduated with your second master's in law. What did that moment mean to you personally?
14: Well, to be fair, it wasn't just a degree, you know. To me, I was reclaiming, you know, the right and the dignity and the freedom that the Taliban had, you know, taken away from me. Because we really worked very hard, you know, to build a life for us in Afghanistan. But unfortunately, that was taken away from us. Women were banned, you know, from going, you know, to universities, from working. And I myself, you know, had completed my first master's degree in international law. And I had, you know, the dream of becoming a lawyer in the country because I have, you know, firsthand experienced the brutality of the regime. So I was hoping, you know, to help my fellow women through my expertise, my law degree. But unfortunately, that became, you know, impossible. So yeah, it wasn't easy for me to pursue, you know, my dreams here in Ireland at the beginning, because you know there are so many intersectional factors that you know women face, particularly women in the host countries. There is, you know, always or not always, maybe sometimes a perception of refugees. And maybe some people make assumptions, you know, or prejudge people, especially women, that women kind of, you know, lack expertise, they lack knowledge, or they're not capable enough, you know, to do outstanding work. I mean, especially for refugee women, it's not easy, you know, to have access to the third level education or job market. That's not true, because I know that we have faced, you know, a lot of challenges, displacement, but refugee women also, you know, have, you know, the capability to thrive and to show their capability, especially when they're given, you know, the opportunity that they need. So I was lucky enough, you know, to be ended in a law firm like RDJ, where I'm working now. So here are, you know, some people, so some generous people, and thankfully here are some, you know, supportive women who I have been, you know, working with, and I have had the privilege of, you know, working with them, and they have really helped me a lot, you know, in terms of my education, my contract, my, you know, work, everything. So finally I had the opportunity to do my second master's degree in UCC. There were some barriers as well, like, you know, because when I applied for the course, I had not completed, you know, 3 years living in Ireland, so I had to pay the international student fee, which was, you know, up to 20,000 euros, which was not possible for me at all. But I'm thankful and grateful to my colleagues and to the Dean of School of Law in UCC, who, you know, supported me to kind of get a fee waiver where I had to pay, you know, only the national student fee, which was up to 7,000 euro, and it enabled me, you know, to continue my education. It was a part-time study because I had to work part-time and I had to, you know, go to college, you know, to complete my course. I graduated this year in March, and I can't tell you how, you know, the feeling that I felt the moment when, you know, they called my name, you know, to get my certificate, because it was so like it was unbelievable for me. Like for a long time I thought it was maybe unachievable, the fact that I had to, you know, navigate the public system, you know, the barriers that we face usually here, I mean refugee women, but finally I made it. Like, it reminded me of the women who are still, you know, fighting for their most basic rights of going to schools and universities. I know it was like a great moment for me, for my achievements, you know, it was really momentum, but my heart, you know, just when I remember that there are still millions of women who are fighting for their fundamental rights, you know.
15: And how did it feel kind of sitting with the kind of two emotions at the same time? It's like the joy of graduating.
14: Well, you know, it was a bittersweet kind of emotion. I was happy for myself because I thought that this degree is going to, you know, to help me make a better life here in Ireland, because I thought it my degree would be very, you know, transformative. It will open new doors of opportunities to me. But again, at the same time, you know, my heart broke for my fellow women who have been banned from, you know, getting education.
15: It sounds like that mixed feeling is something that has really led you to the work that you're doing today and led you to not only celebrate your achievements, but move it forward. What are your hopes with your degree in law and your career in law moving forward?
14: Well, from a long time, I have had, you know, the dream of becoming a lawyer. So I'm hoping, you know, this degree will allow me or will enable me, you know, to achieve that goal. And you know, to kind of, you know, give me that opportunity to advocate, you know, for the rights of for the rights and freedoms of those women who are still, you know, fighting for the most basic rights. I just want to, you know, to continue advocating for the rights of women, because, you know, I have lived experiences of, you know, being oppressed by a regime, you know, that think that women are just like commodity, you know, they are not capable of doing great things. But I'm just trying, you know, to help women, you know, through my legal expertise, through my knowledge and degree, and educate, you know, Irish and the global audience on the profound impact of legal and social restrictions on women's lives, and to advocate, you know, effectively for women navigating oppression, displacement, and insecurity.
15: Through your story, through your experience, and now through you acquiring that second master's in law, it really sounds like you're going to make those ambitions a reality, Mahbuba. So I really wish you the best of luck with this, and thank you for coming on the show.
14: Thanks for having me.
15: Now up next, we'll chat to those running Oxfam Books at the heart of Dublin City Centre.
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5: Welcome back. You're listening to Unified. Now, books have been a way of bringing people together, and one of Dublin's bookshops have been doing that for the last 25 years. Oxfam Books on Parliament Street isn't just a treasure trove for secondhand books, vinyls and music. It's powered by passionate volunteers and helps give donated items a second life while supporting Oxfam's work around the world. So joining us today is store manager Maren Reeder and longtime volunteer Declan Murphy. Welcome, folks.
6: Thanks very much.
7: Thanks for having us.
5: Now, the bookshop has been there for 25 years.
6: Yeah.
5: Maren, can you tell us how it's lasted?
6: Yeah, so I'd be quite lucky, I suppose, that I got the job anyway. So I've only been here since December, so I'm still new. But people like Declan, like volunteers who've been here, you've been here for what, 8 years, 7 years?
7: 8 or 9 years.
6: Eight or nine years, jeez. The other manager before me had been here for like 20 years. So I think it's just, I don't know, we're quite lucky, I think, in Temple Bar to be surrounded by so many bookshops, right? So I think, and it's quite a area, I think, where everyone can support each other, right? So it's like this whole network of people who are really engaged in culture and art and books. And like, I think a lot of people think of Temple Bar as like, oh, it's quite touristy. And like, there are a lot of tourists and, you know, all that kind of stuff. But it's so creative. Do you know what I mean? So I think any kind of creative ventures, like the Project Art Center, you know, the IFI, all this kind of stuff, really, really thrive. And the community is so supportive of each other. Like, so I think, you know, like people are just appreciative of that, you know, and it's just so lovely and we're so lucky to be there. Like, I could waffle on about it all day.
5: Oh, yeah. You've been here for 8 years, Declan, yourself. What's the secret to lasting so long as volunteer?
7: Well, it's such a great shop and I'm so lucky that we have such a wonderful group of volunteers. And Christine, our manager before Maren, was such a wonderful person to have in. And she was great, as Maren is, of bringing people in and establishing a lovely atmosphere. And I think the customers can tell that when they come into the shop, it's nice and relaxed and we get on well with each other. And there's always a laugh and always a chat. And we're always happy to talk to each other about different interests and stuff. Mm-hmm. It's such a mix of different people with different backgrounds and stuff. They all have interesting stories. And Maren's had a lovely idea of putting a list of books that we're all reading as a recommendation, you know, for people coming in for us to talk about as well, these kinds of things. So, yeah, and I really feel that it's one of the best things I've ever done with my life. I started on one of the days volunteering. I was able to come in for more afternoons, so it's lovely to have that. It's just great. And we've had different volunteers over the years coming in, students from abroad come over to do an internship and things like that. So sorry to see them go, but it's lovely to have them over. And so, yeah, no, it's just been wonderful.
5: It sounds like you've created such a community. And for those who are listening that have never been to the bookshop, what can you expect, Maren, when people walk through the door?
6: Yeah, first off, I think we all like love books, like Declan was saying. So we all really, really take pride in curating it really well. I know that's kind of a cliche word. But it is true. It's like we'd have people, like Declan was saying again, who'd be like philosophy students, right, or psychology students. Or we have one woman who's volunteering this morning. She's been a librarian in the Dublin City Libraries for decades. So it's people who really care about books and care about organization. So like in every

0: section, you'll find stuff that people think is good, right? Like, I think the shelves really represent kind of what we want people to read and what we're excited about. Like, we have little like staff pick tags, and people will write little staff picks and like recommend books. Like, I swear, you'll get the best recommendations coming into the shop if you just like want to have a chat with someone. I think that's one of the coolest parts as well, is just being able to have that chat. And so like you'd come in, right, and someone would like, I don't know, buy a book decades ago, I don't know, or even recently, like they'll read it, donate it, somebody else will pick it up, you know, then like recommend it to a friend. So it really is this really cool life cycle of books, I think. So I think that's the most exciting thing genuinely, is that every book just kind of continues on and the stories continue on. And so it's just a nice place, like Declan saying, like great recommendations. We try to keep it organized. Alphabetization is an uphill battle. I won't lie sometimes, but and we like try our best.
1: You were saying it's like this sort of reliving and retelling of stories. And, and as people donate or as people pick up the new book, it's just very cyclical model of bringing these new stories to life. And Declan, for yourself, imagine when you guys and volunteering, picking the new stories, picking what books to put on the shelves and stuff like that. What has been the most fascinating story that you've kind of seen to pick up yourself?
2: Oh, wow. That's quite a question.
0: That's a big one. That's a big question.
2: But can I say, to follow on from Maren's point, people talk about secondhand in a relation to charity shops, but I also like the term pre-loved because it shows how much the people, by the quality of the books that we get in, and we get such great books in, we're so lucky with how generous the donators are. And you can see the quality of the books. They actually loved they loved the books so much. They took such great care of them.
1: Are they not like me that I'm always writing notes?
2: Yeah, so we have some books that people have kind of contributed to. I actually was able to pick up a copy for myself. Maren gets annoyed with me because I'd have half the shop in the back for myself if I was allowed. But it was actually a manga. I'm a big fan of manga, Japanese art form. And it was a manga version of Ulysses by James Joyce, which is actually probably, by ratio, it's probably our most popular book. Most people coming into the shop would ask for it. And so, yeah, so this was a wonderful book to find, a manga. And I haven't actually read the actual Ulysses, and I've read a bit of the manga, so I'm not sure if that counts, if I can tell people I wrote.
1: I heard is it a hard read, the actual Ulysses book?
2: Yeah.
0: Be hard pressed to find someone who's actually read through.
2: The amount of people who've bought it and actually read it, I think, is quite small. I have an uncle who does a show. He does every Bloomsday. He lives in Boston, and he does a show around the book and Joyce, and it's wonderful to see. It's also opened up Dublin to around the world. One of my brothers did a play about the difficulty of getting the book published in the US. And he had a talk over in Brazil, which has had an Irish community over there. So it's really come around the world, you know.
1: And it sounds like you've had a fantastic fantastic wave of just bringing these books back to life and experiencing and hearing what people, like you're saying Ulysses is one of the popular books. Mm-hmm. Is there any popular genres that people come in, Maren?
0: Oh, it depends. I think sci-fi is big. Crime is huge.
2: Biggest. Yeah. Sci-fi and fantasy have really become, I'm a big fan of those.
0: Yeah, sci-fi is huge.
2: And I've noticed such a growth in the fan base over the last, since I was a kid, really. Yeah. It's amazing. We have Dublin Comic Con coming up, and you can see wonderful, they fill out the convention center there. It's like five floors of different areas about the comic, the sci-fi fantasy. Yeah. So
0: I think it's something like the kids, God, that makes me sound so old. The youths are getting into now, the youths of today. Yeah. But it's like, especially like with book talk and that kind of stuff, do you know, it's like the romanticy thing is huge. Mm. I do find, now, like, I feel like a lot of people, not a lot of people, but some people will be like, oh, do you know, like, it's not reading, it's not literature, all that kind of stuff. Yeah. And that's that funny line, isn't it? But I think genuinely, like, anything that gets you into reading, anything is reading.
2: Well, yeah.
0: Graphic novels is reading, all that kind of stuff.
2: I started reading with Tintin and Asterix.
0: Yeah.
2: And I moved on to Roald Dahl, Enid Blyton, and then Tolkien and things like that.
0: Yeah, it's quite that. Enjoyed, yeah.
2: And I mean, you know, I don't know if this sounds pretentious. You could say that Bayeux Tapestry is a comic book because it passes on images. It tells a story through images. You go back to early man, they were painting cave paintings and things like that to show the story, telling a story through images. So yeah, I've always been a big fan. It's nice to see more people are able to embrace that. You're seeing the superhero films are some of the top blockbusters.
0: Yeah.
2: And you know, that's great. And I do think the story are amazing.
1: Do you believe that people are reading as much as they did before?
0: Do you know, I do think people are getting back into it. I don't know if maybe I'm trying to, if I'm just trying to be more like optimistic or something, I don't know, or if I'm just seeing it because this is kind of where we work. But I do think, like, especially like a lot of people like my age and maybe like kind of college age, but younger as well, there is a kind of almost like a backlash, or I don't know if that's the word, but against the kind of like AI, all that kind of stuff. Like where people are like, okay, I'm going to make a choice to be sustainable, right? I'm going to make a choice to shop vintage, to donate my books, to do all this kind of stuff. And there is, I think, in that same sense, like, I'm going to make a choice to try and read more and write more and all that kind of stuff. And I do see that more. And like, again, not to like bring a book talk again, but like, I do think people are like, they're creating, they're being online, but they're also reading and talking about what they're reading and sharing recommendations. So it's kind of like almost like going back to like analog, if you will. Do you know what I mean? Which I think is a really cool thing.
1: The ethos of the work that Oxfam has in terms of the circular economy, how important is that when it comes to the books that you're pre-loving and newly loving again?
0: Yeah, oh, it's huge. I mean, it's the whole thing. Do you know, it's the whole thing. It's like, well, like I said before, I think I touched on this, but like we'll have anything from like, you know, like local musicians donating their old vinyl, and then again, like having kind of kids come in because they want something a bit more affordable, and they'll come in, they'll find new artists, or like we'll have poets come in and donate their libraries, right? And you have literature students coming in and be like, oh, this is like a book that this really like cool, notable author like owned. You could see their name, and it's really this cool connection. It's also, I think, this choice to be sustainable as well. So like they could, it'd probably be easier to put stuff in a skip. You know what I mean? It would. But again, it's this choice where it's like, look, we want to be more sustainable. We want to kind of, again, this sounds cheesy, but like we want to kind of make a world where we're choosing for things to live on.
1: 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Again, that's Maren Reeder and Declan Murphy from Oxfam Books. 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
9: Raisin Bank, trading as Raisin, is regulated by BaFin in Germany and the Central Bank of Ireland for conduct of business. Dirt is not taken as source. Declare interest annually to revenue.
3: Across Ireland, this is the home of conversation that counts. This is News Talk.
12: Good evening, I'm Clean O'Dwyer. Five teenage boys have now been confirmed dead following this morning's crash on the M9. All five were travelling in the same car and their bodies have been removed to Naas General Hospital for post-mortem examinations. Three women and a young boy who were in the second car remain in hospital with serious injuries. Garda forensic investigators have finished examining the scene and the motorway is expected to reopen shortly. Family liaison officers are supporting relatives of those involved, while Garda are continuing to appeal for witnesses and dashcam footage from the M9 between 2 and 3 o'clock this morning. Separately, a Garda patrol car has been rammed by a stolen car in South Dublin. It happened as Gardaí on patrol responded to reports of dangerous driving on the M50 at Leopardstown at around 2 o'clock this morning. Gardaí came across the stolen car at Glencairn Drive in the Gallops and signalled for it to stop, but it failed to do so and rammed the patrol car. The occupants got out of the stolen car and ran away. The driver of the Garda car was uninjured. Tropical storm warnings are in place tonight for all 8 of Hawaii's main islands as Lala moves away. The storm has weakened from hurricane strength but is still bringing strong winds, heavy rain and dangerous seas. On Big Island, one person has died and searches are underway after two homes were swept away. There have also been widespread power cuts and flooding, with people across Hawaii being urged to remain alert. A teenager has died after being found in the water during the Ballinamore Family Festival in County Leitrim. Gardaí say the man in his late teens was taken from the water at Calty Moodin early this morning and was pronounced dead. Festival organisers have cancelled tonight's fireworks display as a mark of respect, saying they're deeply saddened by the tragedy and their thoughts are with the family and friends of those affected. Finally, EastEnders actor Shane Ritchie and his wife Christy are reported to have divorced days after his drink driving arrest. The 62-year-old who plays Alfie Moon in the soap and Christy, who's 47, are reported to have dissolved their 19-year marriage. And that's your news for now.
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12: Patchy light rain and drizzle will be mainly confined to Ulster and North Connacht. Mild with lowest temperatures of 12 to 15 degrees. 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
15: Hello and welcome to Future Proof on News Talk. This is the show where we take a closer look at the world around us. I'm Jonathan McCrae. Coming up on this week's programme, we're going to be hearing about this incredible find of a Greenland shark off the coast of Sligo and speaking to one of the scientists who got to perform a necroscopy on it. And we'll also hear about an ingenious solution to the possibility of organ rejection. If you'd like to get in touch with the show, you can email us, science@newstalk.com, or WhatsApp us, 087 1400 106. We get to all of those comments in the podcast. 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We're joined by Dr. John Regan from the Department of Theoretical Physics at Maynooth University and Dr. Laura Hayes, Assistant Professor at the Dublin Institute of Advanced Studies. And Laura, our first story. Has to be about this incredible event, the eclipse, and particularly your own experience of it, because you were up in a plane. Tell us all about it.
16: Yes, I was, and I think I'm still flying even though I'm back on the ground. Relief is the thing I'm feeling. Right, so we were on this plane going out 550 kilometres into the Atlantic Ocean to get into this path of totality. So Ireland saw this partial eclipse, which I know many people saw. It was amazing to see all the excitement about it, and when people that got the glasses were able to see, but also using their own homemade projections. So we got out to 100% totality, meaning the moon went 100% in front of the sun. And we were doing a science experiment. We brought a specialised telescope out to point at it. And what we did was we collaborated with the Irish Air Corps. We flew out to sea. We came down to 10,000 feet, depressurised the plane, opened the window and took an image of the eclipse. You know, it's a year in the making to get 2 minutes of observations, huge amount of prep, huge amount of nerves. Imagine we didn't get it, but we did. So absolutely amazing.
15: And what was it like when it went to full totality? Like, describe what it looked like looking at the window.
16: Yeah, I mean, because, you know, we had the window open half an hour before looking at the sun, and it was getting slightly darker. And I was thinking, you know, we had a countdown going, we were talking to the pilot, and I was like, you know, it's getting very close, but it's still bright. And then literally with the click of a finger, it was like completely dark. You could see the shadow coming over the sea, and it was dark inside. The whole cabin is dark. We have a really cool GoPro footage of the whole thing, and completely dark.
15: You can see stars at 6 o'clock in the evening.
16: Yeah,
15: in
16: yeah.
15: the summer.
16: It's wild. Yeah.
15: Incredible. So congratulations. Can't wait to hear more about what comes out of that project. Coming down from that story, John, there is an interesting story in the news about black holes.
17: Yeah, a bit of a come down, I think, from Laura's journey. Very jealous. But you're right. There's a study by the University of Portsmouth on black holes. But more specifically, kind of two things coming together: bounce cosmology and black holes. And the bounce cosmology is one of these theories that tries to explain the origin of the universe, and more specifically, the Big Bang. So the Big Bang, as people probably know, is the hot, dense state that the universe is supposed to have started from. The trouble
15: supposed to have started from. I mean, you're an astronomer, and you're saying, do you not believe in the Big Bang, John?
17: I do. But the question I'm sure you've asked yourself, and your listeners have asked themselves, is what caused the bang?
15: Yeah.
17: Right? You know, you always have this. It's always the tricky part with the universe. It's like, where did it start from? And you can say there was a Big Bang, but the obvious question is, well, what banged? And the bounce cosmology piece here by the researchers is that the actual universe, in their theory, starts from more of a diffuse state, so a large universe. And then that contracts down and bounces. And that bounce is what we see as the Big Bang.
15: Wait. They're saying that there was a universe before the Big Bang, like we were in the second universe, or possibly the infinite universes. Like, are they suggesting that there was a whole universe behind the Big Bang?
17: So no, was my interpretation at the start, because there are theories like that, that they kind of, you know, that universes are cyclical and we kind of roll from one universe to another. In this one, it's not. It's just the start point. So like the start point of the Big Bang is hot, dense state. The start point of this bounce cosmology is kind of diffuse big state that then collapses and you get the Big Bang. And that's what we see. We just don't see the bit before the Big Bang. So it's kind of like it's the same vintage idea, but it's slightly different in the details.
15: Right.
17: And then the black holes part of it comes in from when you're collapsing, you know, down to your bounce state, you can form black holes during that collapsing period. And depending on the mass and the size, which is equivalent for a black hole, depending on the size of these black holes, they can survive that bounce state. And then you end up after our Big Bang, if you're still with me, with black holes then from the very, you know, that came from pre-Big Bang and they're there at the very start of our universe.
15: Whoa. So you're saying that there could be black holes in our universe today that came through the Big Bang?
17: Correct. Exactly. Wow. That's exactly it.
15: Okay. So this is a new paper, I presume. We'll probably get some commentary on it, but do you think it might stand up?
17: So these primordial black holes, which is what this is pointing at, primordial black holes are not a new theory or anything like that. The trouble is we've never seen any.
15: Right.
17: So you have to go and find the smoking gun. Like, you know, as I always say, primordial black holes will be found at the extremes.
15: Okay.
17: So you'll either find a very small black hole, which doesn't make sense astrophysically, i.e. it couldn't have come from a star. If you ever find one of those, then you're, you know, Nobel Prize territory. Or if you see a really big black hole very, very early in the universe, again, that can't come from astrophysics. So if you find like anything at the extremes, it's you know, your point to playing for Oslo.
15: Very good. Our third story, Laura, has to do with dogs.
16: It does. And this story has a very nice headline. Dogs can tell fear from sadness. And this was a new study that was published in iScience led research from the University of Vienna. And basically, it really went to ask this question: when a dog looks at your face, how much information is it actually getting, right? We know that dogs are really good being attuned to humans, right? You know, I've had a dog growing up and, you know, if it kind of knew it was you were sad or you were sick. But the question is, you know, are they actually looking at different expressions, or can they just really see positive versus negative? So this is a really interesting way they did this, and they actually did an experiment. No dogs were hurt in this experiment. They trained pet dogs to lie completely still in an MRI machine, and then they did scans of their brain. Right, so these dogs were, you know, mostly border collies, smart dogs, trained to sit still. They were allowed to leave if they wanted to, right? And they actually had little earplugs in to kind of protect them from the very, very loud noise. And what they did is they had two experiments. The first one, they said, what does a happy face do to a dog's brain? So they had basically eight family dogs, and they were trained to do this. They put them in an MRI machine, and they showed them pictures of people's faces that had a happy face or a neutral face. So not happy and sad, just happy and neutral, and then looked at their brains. And these were unfamiliar faces to the dogs. And what they found is that the happy faces produced a stronger activity in the right-sided part of their brain, and a human smile actually produced stronger activity in parts of the dog's brain involved with social processing and extending into that reward system.
15: Okay.
16: So they actually showed that, you know, a dog's could actually sense happy versus neutral.
15: And this person might give me a treat.
16: Yeah, yeah, exactly. Right. So then the question was, well, is this still a positive versus negative thing they're trying to do? So they extended this study. They said, this worked pretty well. Let's get some more dogs, put them in some MRI machines. And they actually looked to distinguish between different expressions. So not just happy versus neutral. They did happy, sad, fearful, and angry. And in the first experiment, actually what they did some kind of classification of the dogs' brains. And then they, of these new dogs, they were actually able to see that they could really distinguish happy versus sad, happy versus fearful, and happy versus angry.
15: Like very accurately?
16: Pretty accurately. We're talking about, you know, up between 69% for happy versus sad and 60% for happy versus angry. And then they went and further extended this to the whole brain and looked at it, and they could actually find out significantly fear versus sadness. So it's not just happy versus sad.
15: I do this thing, I do some training with people, and it's to do with like recognizing other people's emotions. And you'd be surprised the amount of scientists who can't recognize the difference between fear and sadness on a human face. Really interesting. Now, it was great to see all of the excitement across the country with the eclipse during the week. I don't know where you were, but I had the great fortune of being invited to Birr Castle Domain to experience the eclipse in the shadow of the Great Telescope, also known as the Leviathan. This is Birr Castle, Colin. This place was home to the largest telescope in the world for quite some time. So Birr Castle, if you haven't been, it has an incredibly rich scientific history. The third Earl of Ross built a giant telescope there. His wife was a real pioneer in photography. It ended up being this incredible place where generations of the Parsons family who lived there for over 100 years created steam turbines and all sorts of clever inventions that traveled around the world. They were botanists. It's a wonderful place to hear about a very unique place in Irish history. Astronomer Jeremy Rigney was there to greet us and explain what was in store.
18: Yeah, so here in Birr, right in the middle of Ireland, we have a 95% coverage of the sun by the moon. That starts at around 6:15. We'll have the total coverage or maximum at around 7:15. And at that point, only 5% of the sun will be visible. That means you still have to use your eclipse glasses, and I can see everybody has them here. That's brilliant. I'll be doing a little bit of commentary throughout. We also have a telescope here with the proper filters, which means people can get a nice up-close view as well.
15: There were people everywhere, sitting on picnic blankets and beanbags, all staring at the same single point in the sky with these funny looking glasses on. As the sky grew darker, the crowd grew quieter too. It really was a special occasion for anyone lucky enough to be there.
19: Wow. That is crazy.
18: Okay, you want us to have a look?
20: Okay.
18: Want to hop up?
20: So you can use the chair there.
18: Now have a look and see. Do you see the big white disc?
19: Yeah.
18: Yeah, so that's the sun, and then there's a big chunk taken out of it. That's the moon.
19: Oh, yeah. That's really cool. I like
18: kind of a bit nervous.
15: Would you mind telling me what you saw in the telescope?
19: I seen a big kind of white kind of half moon, and then like a black half, like kind of half moon, but it was just a smaller version. So the sun was the white one and the moon was the black one, and it was just covering the sun a little bit, the moon.
15: As we reached 95% coverage of the sun, there was no round of applause or whoops. Just over 100 people sitting, staring, chatting quietly in one of the most beautiful spots in Ireland.

0: But we're deep in the moon's shadow now, on Earth. The moon's shadow is hurtling across the Earth at thousands of kilometers an hour. It's right now off the coast of Galway. It's probably totality, so there's cruise ships out there experiencing that. And we're quickly approaching 95% coverage, so keep an eye out.
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2: It's crazy, isn't it? We're now really at 95% coverage of the moon. It's getting darker by the second, and it really feels a bit surreal here. So this is the moment where we are as close as we're going to get, and we can just see a bright, sharp smile upside down, allowing us to see a tiny bit of the moon. And it is eerily dark here. It really feels like it's 10 o'clock or 11 o'clock.

0: haven't been and seen the castle and learned about the incredible scientific stories that this place has, I highly recommend you visit. Okay, coming up next. In April, two lads found a shark on the coast of Sligo that had never been seen before on the coast of Ireland. What happened next? Find out after the break.
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0: Yes, welcome back to Future Proof on News Talk. I'm Jonathan McRae. If you'd like to get in touch with the programme, you can email us at science@newstalk.com or you can WhatsApp us 087 1400 106. Now, on a County Sligo shoreline in April, two young men discovered something that had never been seen in Ireland since records began. Lying there on the rocks was a carcass of the longest living vertebrate on the planet, the Greenland shark. It can live for around 400, possibly 500 years, and yet it's incredibly rare to be seen. The find presents an amazing opportunity for research. Emily DeLoza is project officer of the Atlantic Whale Deal in the Irish Whale and Dolphin Group. She joins me now. Welcome to the program, Emily.
14: Thank you so much for having me. I'm excited to be here.
0: Tell me about your work. What is the Atlantic Whale Deal?
14: So the Atlantic Whale Deal has unfortunately nothing to do with Greenland sharks, but it does have everything to do with the large whales that you can find in the European Atlantic. It's a EU Interreg project that is led by Adriti in Portugal, and Irish Whale and Dolphin Group is one of the partners that is helping working on reducing the amount of ship strikes that are happening in the Atlantic. You see, ship strikes are actually one of the major causes of death, other than a natural death, for large whales, which is obviously devastating. So we're using different forms of technology to try and detect whales while out at sea so that we can warn mariners that the whale is there and they can avoid it.
0: When you say ship strikes, what do you mean?
14: So a ship strike is when any kind of vessel hits a whale. So when there's a collision.
0: Right.
14: And that can be both dangerous for the whale or for the ship itself.
0: Right. I didn't realize that was a regular thing. I thought, you know, I've seen lots of footage of dolphins swimming alongside boats. I've never seen one crash into one. How does it happen? Why would a whale not just avoid the boat?
14: So the issue is usually concentrated in specific areas where there is a high density of whales and a high density of ships, but
0: right.
14: It does happen generally everywhere. Usually what happens is that the whale is resting at the surface. It might be sleeping. It might not be focused on its surroundings, or it might be just coming up from a dive. And a ship that isn't aware that the whale is there, because, you know, all you're really seeing is the back of the animal and maybe the blow, if you're lucky, that big exhale. And they just end up being on the same path as each other, or the whale might even swim into the path of the ship. And I like to compare it to a dog getting hit on the street, because a lot of people ask me, well, isn't the whale aware that the ship is there? Can't they hear it? Can't they see it? But a little puppy doesn't know that the car is dangerous, even if it's grown up next to cars, until it gets hit. And
0: right.
14: It's the same thing with the whale. They're constantly hearing and seeing these ships, and they don't necessarily associate it with danger. So they might not realize that they are at risk of being struck until it's too late.
0: Let's talk about this Greenland shark then, because this is a remarkable find. What was the first awareness that your group had about it, and what was done immediately? As soon as the shark was found, what were the steps taken to preserve it?
14: So the Irish Whale and Dolphin Group became aware of this shark because it was reported to us by the two lads up in Sligo. They found the animal and they took a picture, and everyone in Ireland can report to us sightings and strandings of cetaceans, but also basking sharks and turtles. And they assumed it was a basking shark, which makes a lot of sense. You know, it's a really, really big shark in Ireland. That's what you're going to think it is. But upon closer inspection, we realized that it wasn't. And we got in contact with a few experts to make sure that we weren't getting ahead of ourselves, because you're not expecting a Greenland shark. But it was confirmed. And once that happened, it was all hands on deck to try and find an organization, someone who had the capacity to go collect this animal and conduct a post-mortem so we could learn about its life and about its cause of death.
0: Well, where would you normally find a Greenland? I mean, this sounds like it's probably on the tin, right? But where do you normally find a Greenland shark?
14: Yeah, so like you say, Greenland sharks are usually found around Greenland, but also they would be found further north, and Ireland actually is within their natural range. So they are found in the deeper kind of waters around Ireland, Northern Ireland, but they're a species that rarely occurs quite naturally, and they're never really occurring in areas where you would expect to bump into them. They're kind of a deep sea animal. So that's why we never really see them nor get strandings of them.
0: So when something like this happens, you have this really unique shark that almost never is seen in Ireland, lands. It's obviously sad for the shark that's died, but it's an amazing opportunity for researchers and scientists to study a carcass like this. What happens exactly when the two boys report it and you know it's there? What happens next?
14: So unfortunately, Ireland actually doesn't have a national post-mortem scheme. A lot of other countries, such as Spain, have government-funded necropsy schemes that allow people to go out and do necropsies for every cetacean that passes away. So a post-mortem, an assessment of what happened. And sometimes that can also spread to other animals that are unique, such as a Greenland shark. Ireland doesn't have that at the moment, but luckily we do have a lot of people that are incredibly interested and who might be able to find funding or even be willing to do it voluntarily. So in the case that we get a animal that is quite rare, if it's a cetacean, we have some funding, but for the Greenland shark, we don't. And so that's why it was a real struggle to find an organization that could collect the animal. Now, the National Museum of Ireland Natural History ended up saying, we want to go get it. But that's not straightforward either. You have to go to the site and secure the animal. It was found in an intertidal area, so it had actually been taken out by the tide once before. Luckily, some volunteers in Sligo were able to secure it with ropes to the shore. But then it's still in an intertidal flat. So they ended up having to get a crane out to physically lift the animal from the sand and put it into the bed of a truck before we could bring it to a lab to examine it up close and personal.
0: Wow. And that's some undertaking, I would imagine, because how big and heavy is this shark?
14: So this one was just over 3 meters long. And just over 200 kilograms. So 200 kilograms of dead shark is not easy to get off a beach.
0: No, but I guess it's not as big as I was in my head. I was thinking, you know, 3 tons or something. Okay, so it's not. It was a obviously it's a big animal, but as a shark, it's not enormous. So once you manage to get a shark, get it onto a flatbed, what happens next?
14: So in this case, the shark was taken to a regional vet lab where the National Museum of Ireland's Natural History had agreed that the post-mortem would be conducted. They would be able to ensure that we had safe facilities and good equipment to do it professionally.
0: Did you say a vet?
14: Yeah, a regional vet lab. They would usually be dealing with bulls and cows and that sort of stuff, but they were very excited to help us out. Yeah.
0: Could you imagine waiting in the foyer with your chihuahua that's, you know, swallowed a thing that you're worried about, and then this giant shark rolls in? Very cool.
14: Yeah, it would have taken quite a bit of effort from them as well to keep the two worlds separated. So we were incredibly grateful that they let us conduct the postmortem on their premises and how much they helped us out during it as well.
0: So talk to me about the postmortem. Are you trying to figure out why the animal died, or are you also trying to, you know, just have the experience of performing a necroscopy, an autopsy on an incredible animal? Like, how much can you learn from something like that? Because presumably we know another about the Greenland shark.
14: So we were guests at the vet lab, so we didn't have an unlimited amount of time. So the idea behind it was get the animal ready for taxidermy, and in the meantime, get as much information in the moment, but also as many samples as possible that then can be analyzed later.
0: Right.
14: So it really was all hands on decks of measuring, weighing, and taking tissue samples out of the animal that then can be sent all over the world, Ireland and elsewhere, to try and learn as much about the animal, not only why it might have died, but also how it lived.
0: So what do we know so far about that particular Greenland shark found on the coast of Sligo? Do we know what killed it?
14: So when we got to the animal, it was in really good state, which was probably partially to do to it being submerged, or at least partially submerged in cold water for a long period of time. And the animal didn't immediately have any big injuries or signs of what might have killed it. It wasn't particularly thin or had any malnutrition. So the animal looked in pretty good shape. Like I said, it was around 3 meters long. It was a male that appeared to be of reproductive age. And upon immediate inspection, there was no clear sign of what killed it. When we opened him up, We did find that its spleen was slightly discolored and had a odd texture. So that might tell us that there's some kind of a pathology going on there. So samples were taken so that we can do histology, which means looking at the cells, but they'll also probably be doing bacterial studies and virology. They'll be looking at everything they can to see if that might have led to the cause of death.
0: How old do we think this shark was?
14: We think, based on the length, that he was around 150 years old.
0: Wow. 150 years old.
14: Yeah, that's quite impressive. Yeah, 150 years old is the current estimate.
0: That's crazy. It's 1870s. Wow.
14: And oddly enough, for a shark like that, that's early on. He's barely past his teenage years. That's a young adult right there, ready for college, so to say.
0: Yeah. I mean, we're talking almost pre-electricity. Yeah. It's pretty insane. How do we know how old it was?
14: So the estimate right now is based on its size. However, what they've done is they've taken the eyes of the Greenland shark and they will be looking at the crystals in the lens of the animal and radiocarbon dated. Oh. So that is comparing the carbon isotopes and that will give them an idea of how long the animal has been alive in. It's not my field of research. And I know that there is a lot of discourse amongst the Greenland shark researchers still. So I think they're actually going to be testing out a few different methodologies and see what their best estimate is, because it is still difficult to know with certainty these things as you can't ask them. And we just don't have that much to compare it to.
0: It must have been an extraordinary opportunity for you to be in that room with this very unique animal, never seen before on an Irish shore, and be able to watch and experience this necroscopy. What did it feel like?
14: Well, when we found out it was a Greenland shark, it was absolutely mind-blowing. I was at a dinner with friends. We were about to have a few drinks and we actually all stopped because we were like, well, we want to be sober in case we have to drive up, you know? Mm. But it was the blockade in Ireland, so there was a bit of a delay in getting to the animal. But yeah, me and the Irish Welland Dolphin Group interns all decided as soon as the opportunity was there to drive up and see this Greenland shark, because it's just, you don't expect to get to work with an animal like that or see it, let alone be that close to it ever here in Ireland. So being invited to join in on the necropsy was, I was absolutely delighted. They called me the night before. They told me, like, can you get here again in the morning? And there was no hesitation there.
0: Have you ever done a necroscopy on a shark or a whale before? I mean, did you know what you were doing?
14: I've been lucky enough to assist on a few necropsies previously. I did a master thesis in Albania with Shark Lab Adria, where we worked on bycatch sharks, including a lot of deep sea sharks.
0: Wow.
14: And I have also assisted on a cetacean necropsy here with the Irish Whale and Dolphin Group. So I had an idea of what to expect, what to see, and what steps there should be taken during the necropsy. So I was very happy that I could be helpful while I was there.
0: And so just describe the scene for us visually and sensorially, if you can. What did it look like, smell like, feel like to be in the room while that's happening for someone who's never been there?
14: So we were actually extraordinarily lucky. For those who don't know, when a shark dies, they release urea, which smells terrible. It's essentially ammonium. It's an awful smell. But because this animal had passed away a couple days before the necropsy and had been in the water the entire time, we think it actually got rinsed out a little bit because the smell was incredibly mild. We were, of course, also wearing masks, so that definitely helped. But we were quite lucky with that. The animal is also ginormous. 3 meters might not sound that big, but when you see it lifted up by a crane so they can weigh it, it definitely puts into perspective just how big an animal like that is. It's bigger than most doors. It's just a bit awe-inspiring to see it there. It has all sharks have a very rough texture on their skin as well. They have denticles, which is a very specific kind of scale. Which is almost more like teeth than it is like scales. So just getting the opportunity to feel that before we started was brilliant. Mm. So sensory-wise, it was definitely, you know, visual. Unfortunately, the smell was there as well, but also just touch was really, really brilliant.
0: Yeah. And I read, reading here that the liver was 50 kilograms. Like, when you think about that, you go, okay, that is a very big animal. Like, 50 kilos of a liver, that is huge.
14: Yeah. Yeah, about 25% of a shark's body weight is usually the liver, because it's their buoyancy organ. It's not just, you know, it doesn't just serve the function that the liver does in us, like detox, but it does actually help them with their buoyancy, and it's full of oil. So when you open up the shark, it's the first organ you encounter. So it's incredibly slick from all of that oil. It's 50 kilograms heavy, and it's made out of two lobes. So it's just this incredibly unmanageable organ that is really important for us to assess to give us an indication of the animal's health.
0: Well, you learned it here first. A Greenland shark will drink you under the table. Thank you so much. Yeah. Thank you so much for joining us. Emily DeLose is from the Irish Whale and Dolphin Group. Thank you, Emily.
14: Thank you so much for having me.
0: On the way, we'll be speaking to an Irish researcher who's piloting a really ingenious solution to the problem of organ rejection. Stay with us. You want to hear this.
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0: Yes, welcome back to Future Proof on News Talk. I'm Jonathan McRae. If you'd like to get in touch with the show, you can email us science@newstalk.com. Now, in December 1967, Louis Washkansky was the recipient of the world's first human heart transplant. And in 1984, 8-year-old Stormy Jones received the world's first successful combined heart-liver transplant. These were incredible, groundbreaking surgeries that would have been unthinkable only a few years before, but both patients, unfortunately, were to die prematurely as a result of complications related to rejection of the organs they received. And this remains an issue today, but new research taking place in St. Vincent's University Hospital is aimed at preventing organ rejection in the future. This is a really cool project. Delighted to have in Professor Roisin Dolan. She's chief investigator with the Sentinel Study Ireland at St. Vincent's. Welcome to the program, Roisin. So let's get through quickly. So the transplant of an organ is a necessarily complicated thing. Let's talk straight away about rejection. So why would a recipient reject a donor organ, and what is currently the method by which we try and reduce that rejection?
20: Thanks very much for having me on the show, Jonathan. So rejection is quite complicated in itself. So there are multiple factors that are involved in acute rejection in itself. And firstly, it's person specific. So patients may have had previous exposures to foreign materials, which we call antigens, which are like proteins that are recognized by the immune system, and they can develop antibodies against them. So if you've had previous pregnancies, if you've had blood transfusions, or if you've had other organ transplants in the past, that puts you at increased risk of having further rejection episodes.
0: Because your immune system essentially
20: is primed.
0: Primed, okay.
20: But in addition to that, then, each organ is different. So for example, lung and intestines are quite similar in the type of way they reject. Because they're epithelial lined surfaces, they're in constant exposure to the external pathogens. So, you know, for example, we breathe in air, there are particulates, and then the immune system is primed to reject. The lungs have a rich lymphoid tissue, and the T cells are primed to reject. So we see higher rejection in organs like lung and intestine.
0: Right, because they're already actively trying to reject stuff because we breathe in dirty air with viruses and bacteria and so on. So they're already ready to say no to new stuff.
20: Exactly, and the intestines are the same because we have stool passing through them every day.
0: Okay.
20: So exactly the same exposure to pathogen.
0: Okay, the way we help patients manage this is through immunosuppressant regimes. Is that the only thing that we do for patients to help them manage this immune response, or are there other things that are done for patients at the moment?
20: So pre-transplant, we try and match patients as best as possible so that we reduce the amount of rejection that they get, and that in itself is quite a complex process.
0: Yeah, like, is it genetic? Is it environmental? Is it environmental, genetic, and gender, age, rate? Like, how would you do it?
20: So it's mainly based on blood group for some organs and HLA status in other organs. So it's looking at proteins that are expressed, and we try to minimize the amount of what we call mismatching between the donor patient and the recipient patient.
0: Okay.
20: But you're right, immunosuppression plays a huge amount in this game, and these have really improved over the last 20 years and the types of regimens that we deliver. But the problem with it is this constant interplay between trying to reduce the amount of immunosuppression so the patients don't have the awful side effects, so the cancers and the really complicated infections and the kidney failure and the diabetes that you get from high doses of that.
0: Mm-hmm.
20: But on the other side, if you don't get enough, then you get higher rejection episodes. And if you get a lot of rejection episodes in that very early period post-transplant, that causes a huge amount of organ damage, and that really reduces the lifespan of the organ.
0: Mm.
20: So it's trying to find that sweet spot between the interplay of enough to stop it rejecting, but not too much that it causes patients morbidity from other reasons.
0: And this sort of immunosuppressant Goldilocks zone shifts over time as well, right?
20: Yeah, so it depends on different types of organs. So for example, again, the organs that reject most, they will require higher amounts of immunosuppression. That's lifelong. The liver, for example, is quite tolerogenic. It's a unique organ. So we see that over time, some centers have reduced the amount of immunosuppression that those patients can have.
0: Right.
20: But again, it's really personalized. It's person specific, you know, depends on the cause of the need for the transplant in the first place, and on other risk factors the patients may have.
0: And anyone who's been on a transplant list knows how

0: their hospital and have what we call protocol bloods done, which is every few months come to hospital and check to see how things are going. Mm-hmm. And that type of rejection tends to be quite mild. We have a formal grading system for it. But we do know that the severity of rejection directly is correlated to the amount of damage that happens at organ. So if we're finding rejection, really, we really want to find it when it's really early. Mm. So we know that we're really limiting the amount of damage that has happened.
1: And you can do something. Once, if you identify it early, you can do something about it.
0: Exactly. So, for example, let's talk about one particular organ. Pick one, say liver. So we would monitor liver function tests. They are, it's a biochemical test. It's just a blood test. So we can check for liver, so transaminases. We look for albumin. We look for other markers of rejection in that test. But the diagnostic, the gold standard for liver rejection is doing a biopsy. So if the patient says, I'm feeling unwell, they may have developed a bit of jaundice, we see that the liver function tests have increased. We're like, you know what, it might be best that we do a biopsy.
1: Oh, God.
0: But identifying rejection isn't easy because it can be easily confused with infections. So these patients sometimes have high incidence of viral infections.
1: Right.
0: Epstein-Barr virus, cytomegalovirus. And on biopsy, that can still be difficult to diagnose. So, you know, you're sort of, you're sometimes over-treating patients because you definitely don't want to miss the rejection. But what if, and sometimes that was actually an infection and not a rejection?
1: So along comes this idea, which I think is just so genius. Tell me about the Sentinel study and how you came across this idea.
0: Yeah, so you're right. It's such a simple concept. When I meet people and describe it, they say to me, how did no one think of this before now?
1: Oh, I don't think that. I think it's incredible, but it's not something I would have automatically thought of. Yeah, tell me what it is.
0: So I was lucky to train in Oxford with this really amazing pioneering surgeon who is just a definition of big, bold thinking. His name is Professor Henk Gehl. And he works, he's a plastic surgeon by training, and he works really closely with the transplant team. So this whole concept of this whole story evolved probably about 15 years ago now. And in plastic reconstructive surgery, we daily work with multiple teams for reconstructing complex defects. So this given day, it was a transplant patient. They were top of the list. And the transplant team called Henk in and said, listen, Henk, this patient's going to be called any day now. But he's had multiple surgeries before. He's got what we call a hostile abdomen, multiple scars, really thin from, you know, being unwell for a long period of time. If we open up his abdomen and put in these organs, we're actually not going to be able to close it. So can you come up with some ideas about how we're going to close? So for the listeners, an open abdomen is, you know, has a really high mortality rate. So we always try to come up with ideas how we're going to close it immediately. So he said, actually, you know what? I've heard descriptions about people taking the six pack, the actual muscle and the skin attached as what we call a flap in plastic surgery. And a flap is a medical term for a composite piece of tissue, 3D yeah. piece of tissue with multiple components. So he said, do you know what, guys, when you're out on retrieval and you're retrieving the organs, will you please take the abdominal wall? And he said, how are we going to do that? Just take it as a,
1: the
0: you
1: whole
0: know,
1: thing.
0: Take the whole thing and make sure you take some blood vessels with it because we're going to need to plumb that in.
1: Wow.
0: So they came back to Oxford, put in all the organs, and then he plumbed in the abdominal wall onto the patient, closed the abdomen.
1: Unbelievable.
0: And patient survived. Brilliant. And then, so a few days later, the patient develops a rash, but only on the skin from the donor patient. Mm. So the skin all around it from the patient who received the organs, totally normal. But this red, sort of like petechial rash, a little bit of swelling, no itchiness. And they were all scratching their heads wondering, well, what is this? So someone decided, let's take a biopsy. At this point, patient is totally fine. No signs of organ rejection.
1: Yeah.
0: Everything is functioning really well. So they take a biopsy, and this biopsy shows all these white cell infiltrates in the skin layer alone. And the pathologist said, guys, you're not going to believe this, but it looks like the skin is rejecting. So they said, okay, let's scope the intestine, because that's the least invasive test that we can do to see how the organs are doing. And the intestine was totally fine. So they said, let's just hold off to see what happens. And a few days later, the intestine rejected.
1: So for listeners, this is the moment, right? This is the light bulb moment, because as we've heard, identifying when an organ starts to reject, by the time you see that in a patient, it's already, you know, a few days, potentially a couple of weeks into the problem.

0: But here, within a couple of days, the skin said, no, this isn't working for me. And that meant that it was a sort of an early warning sign. And this is the idea behind the Sentinel. So just give me an idea now of what you're doing with this principle for patients today. Because you took that and sort of ran with this idea.
1: Yeah, exactly. So after that concept, Hank said, well, you know, we don't do abdominal wall flaps on everyone. So why don't we take a small piece of patch of skin, which is 10 by 3 centimeters.
0: From the dead donor.
1: From the donor patient. And then why don't we see if a smaller patch of skin does the same job as a really large patch? And that's when he developed the feasibility study in Oxford. I was there during that. I worked with him. I delivered the program. And obviously, when I came back to Ireland, I was just really, really super keen to bring this here. And I've had huge support from all the transplant centres, from our National Organ Donation Transplant Ireland, the Health Regulatory Board, multiple ethics committees. I'd say when they see my emails coming in, they're like, oh, no. But it's taken a few years to get here, and obviously not without significant funding as well.
0: So talk to us about the Sentinel study now. You're actually doing this for patients. You're getting donors as they're donating an organ. You're taking a skin graft from them and putting it on recipient patients as a warning sign. You can identify on this skin something's going wrong much quicker without doing invasive surgery. Is that the idea? Where are you with the project?
1: 100%, that's the idea. So we started the project officially this time last year, actually. So as you can imagine, this is a super human-centered study. Mm. So this does not work unless patients actually can recognize that there's rejection there and can communicate that back to us. Mm. So like, it's really cool to work so closely with patients. So the first part of the study is, well, there's no point in doing this if Irish patients actually don't want this. So the first 6 months, we spent a huge amount of time interviewing patients, getting their feedback, asking them to co-design the study with us. Like, you know, what do you think about where we put it? If it came from someone with a different skin tone from you, would you accept it? Mm. If the patient had a different cultural background, would you accept it?
0: Right.
1: You know, if they had tattoos, would you accept it?
0: Of course.
1: So all these questions have to be asked, because that's how you design research trials that are going to be successful. Mm. So if we came back and they were like zero buy-in, be like, oh, can't do this. But we had unbelievable.
0: And that came from design thinking, presumably.
1: Yes, exactly. So we've been co-funded by the Spark Innovation team, and like, huge thank you to Jared Gormley and Cliona McHugh for all their support. And they have helped us design simulation models that help educate patients how to check for rejection. So we've developed these silicone models that they can actually place in their arm and say, right, this is normal. This is what rejection looks like. If you see this, you need to call me.
0: Wow.
1: And also, not everyone likes the forearm location.
0: Yeah.
1: So we were able to then, when we're consenting them, say, well, try it up in the upper arm, put it in your groin area.
0: And so just to be clear, like, how have patients reacted to this? I mean, are they seeing rejection on their skin? Do they themselves, you know, in their trial so far, have they been able to identify this? And how do they feel? Because receiving an organ internally from someone is probably quite different to looking at a patch on your arm and saying, this came from someone who gave this from me after they passed. I mean, it's a really extraordinary gift that someone can give. How do people feel emotionally about this patch of skin from the person who saved their life?
1: So we opened recruitment 3 weeks ago for the clinical aspect of the study, and we have recruited some patients, but we haven't actually performed the procedure yet.
0: Okay.
1: But in the patients that I worked really closely with in Oxford, we did a huge amount of work on their health rate, quality of life, and distress after the surgery. And the patients would tell me, I wake up in the morning, I look at my arm, and I'm reassured that my organ is okay.
0: Mm.
1: Some patients said, I look at my arm, and it reminds me to take my medication, my immunosuppression. And we have this really cool lady from North England who had an abdominal wall flap for an intestine transplant. And she would tell us that when it came to the time that she had to take her immunosuppression, she could see the redness starting to develop on the flap. So she sent us videos because we were like, there's no way that's happening.
0: Wow.
1: So that's why this is super innovative, in that we hope that moving forward that we can personalize the immunosuppression people get. You know, everyone is different. Their antigenicity is different. Their rejection is different. The amount of immunosuppression they will need for various organs will be different. But wouldn't it be so interesting if we could somehow tailor the immunosuppression?
0: This is such a really innovative and really exciting and so beneficial out-of-the-box project. The very best of luck with the study. Thank you so much for joining us. Professor Roisin Dolan is from St. Vincent's. Thank you.
1: Thanks, Sean.
0: That's it from us on this week's Future Proof. Thanks to Aidan McKelvey for producing, Rory Galvin on podcast, and Hugo De Silva Scott on sound. Thank you for listening. We'll be back with more Future Proof in your podcast feed on Tuesday. Off the Ball's up next. Have a great Sunday.
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14: Look, I'm not going to tell you I found the one in a week. 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
16: Good evening, I'm Clino Dwyer. five teenage boys have been confirmed dead following a head-on collision on the M9 involving a car being driven the wrong way down the motorway. All five were travelling in the same car. Three women and a young boy in the second car remain in hospital with serious injuries. It follows a similar crash recently on the M50. Speaking afterwards, Garda Commissioner Justin Keddy warned in some cases, vehicles are being driven the wrong way on motorway simply for social media likes. Our reporter Molly O'Connor says forensic investigators have completed their examination of the scene and the motorway is expected to reopen shortly.
17: Gardaí and emergency services were alerted to a vehicle travelling southbound on the northbound carriageway of the M9 around 3 o'clock this morning. The car was driving between junction 3 and 4 when it collided head-on with the second car. Four were travelling in the second car. Two women in their 30s, a woman in her 20s and a child all suffered serious injuries. The two women who were in the front of the car are in a critical condition. FISRU, the Office of the Police Ombudsman, says it was notified of the collision. In a statement, it said its on-call team of investigators attended the scene and an independent investigation is ongoing.
16: Gardaí have escaped injury after their patrol car was rammed by a stolen car in South Dublin. It happened after officers responded to reports of dangerous driving on the M50 near Leopardstown at around 2 a.m. The stolen car was later spotted at Glencairn Drive in the Gallops, where it failed to stop and rammed the Garda car. The occupants then abandoned the car and ran away. A teenage boy has died following an incident in the water at Ballinamore in County Leitrim, where the town's annual family festival is taking place. Gardaí say the man in his late teens was taken from the water at Kilty Mooden in the early hours of the morning. Festival organisers cancelled tonight's fireworks display as a mark of respect, saying they're deeply saddened by the tragedy. Finally, Lisa Kudrow and Mira Sorvino were so nervous to return for the Romy and Michelle's high school reunion sequel. The two stars are working on the highly awaited follow-up to the 1997 comedy classic. But they were anxious about stepping back into their high heels in case they couldn't authentically bring their alter egos back to life without it feeling like a parody. And that's your news for now.
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16: Patchy light rain and drizzle will be mainly confined to Ulster and North Connacht, mild with lowest temperatures of 12 to 15 degrees. And now you're up to date on News Talk.
20: Good evening and welcome to the Best of the Pat Kenny Show. Over the next hour, we'll go back to some of our favourite pieces from this past weekend. We'll hear from Dr. Charles Larkin on the history of American presidential scandals. Paul Harrington brings us a tribute fit for a king in The Lyrics The Thing. And Liz McManus tells us about her new book, which is called Tiny Bruises. But first, this morning, we were joined by Lucy Taylor, host of the Buried podcast, to tell us about the forever chemicals plaguing the UK. Buried with Michael Sheen tells the story of the leaching of banned so-called forever chemicals, toxic cancer-causing PCBs or polychlorinated biphenyls, into the environment in Britain. This is that Welsh actor, Michael Sheen, now explaining how he got involved.
21: Many years now, there's been a story I just can't stop thinking about. And it's not a film script or a play. It's something much, much closer to home. It was about 10 years ago now. I just I had a lot of time on my hands, and I just found myself, you know, scrolling through a few things. And then stumbled across this story of a man who claimed that the people of Wales were being poisoned. And I thought, what? The man behind the claims was Douglas Gowan, a farming consultant who spent almost half a century investigating a potential chemical scandal in Wales.
22: I get a call from South Wales. A farmer there has some dead cattle and just wanted to know what on earth was going on.
21: The more I was reading about this story, the more concerned I was getting. But also I'm thinking, why is there not more about this? I keep coming up against sort of dead ends. This didn't make sense. So I managed to kind of make contact. And he said to me, if I wanted to find out the truth, I'd have to get to him quick because he had weeks to live.
23: There you go. Can you tell me what led to starting to find this out?
21: So I got a camera and interviewed Douglas Gowan for 2 days.
0: Is the beginning.
21: I sat in front of him and he told me the story of his life and of his battle to get the truth out there. And within a very short time afterwards, he was dead and I was left with it.
20: The actor Michael Sheen. Well, joining me now to tell us more is Lucy Taylor, an investigative environmental journalist, presenter of the Buried podcast on BBC and executive producer of the TV documentary Buried with Michael Sheen. Lucy, you're very welcome to the programme.
1: Morning. Thanks for having me.
20: How did you come upon this story to begin with?
1: Well, we make a podcast of environmental investigations. And after the first series, somebody contacted us saying, my friend Douglas Gowan, you had an amazing story that you really should know about. And after various calls and more research, we ended up inheriting a box of Douglas's documents, diaries, all kinds of things, which date back to the late 1960s. Which have led us on this huge journey into finding out more about this story. So Douglas was an environmental whistleblower. He stumbled across this in the late 60s after finding deformed cows on a farmer's land in South Wales. And he realised straight away that something was wrong, did his own chemical tests and realised that these PCB chemicals were leaching out onto the land there, and he felt that they would cause people harm. He spent his life campaigning and trying to get people to listen to this. And then he died in 2018. So later we inherited these documents. We realized, well, the first thing we have to do is go back to South Wales and do our own tests and work out if this is still a problem. Was he right?
20: Now, perhaps we should go back to the origins of this story, really, which is the presence of PCBs in the environment. You might remind us of what PCBs are and what kind of products they were found in.
1: Yeah, PCBs are called the godfather of forever chemicals. They're kind of the earliest incarnation of these chemicals that they don't actually last forever, but as good as, you know, they take a really long time to deteriorate. At the time that they were created in the 20th century, they were seen as a wonder chemical because they're fire resistant and they help us with all kinds of things that make us safer. You know, they were in furniture, they were in paper, they were in electronics, they were in all kinds of things. But the problem is, they were soon discovered to be very toxic, very dangerous to humans. And you only need a tiny amount, you only need exposure to a tiny amount of these chemicals to really increase your risk of harm in the future. So they were banned in the 80s globally, but because they're so persistent, they remain among us. They're in every inch of soil in our environments. They're in the blood of every one of us. It's a really horrifying thought, the way that these chemicals have persisted. And what we have been really looking at is where they were dumped in dumps, sometimes secret, sometimes illegal, across the UK, really. And in some cases, we don't really know where they are, what sort of quantities they're in, and whether they're leaching out. So we really wanted to find out, are they leaching out? And if so, are they continuing to cause us harm?
20: So in the 1960s, whenever they were banned, what was the instruction as to their disposal, given that they are almost forever chemicals? What was the official way of disposing of these chemicals?
1: Well, the year that we're talking about is before they were banned, when they were still in mass production across the US and particularly in Newport in South Wales. And one of the things that has come to light in this documentary, we found a document showing that actually even when they ended production in the United States, they carried on production in Wales. And beyond that, the site in North Wales was used to reclaim some of these PCBs from all over Europe. So there were massive amounts of these quantities being produced, but also then being dumped. And at the time, there weren't really regulations. I mean, it wasn't like it should be now, where things were really carefully monitored and they were just dumped in barrels and quarries across the country.
20: And did you discover whether or not they had been licensed to be dumped? You know, you go to the local council, disused quarry hasn't been used for years and years and years. We've got this stuff we want to get rid of. Can we dump it here? Or do they do it secretly?
1: It's a bit of both. In some cases, it was, or we believe it was secret. It was done the night and things like that. People nearby have told us that they've seen people dumping things in the nighttime. But it was a time before the regulation of today, so it wasn't quite the same as now. But then the question for us really is, given that we know that and we know that these chemicals exist in these dumps, what are we doing today to manage and monitor those sites?
20: Now, the incidence of cancer, how do we know definitively that these are linked to the presence of PCBs?
1: Yeah, well, there's two things there. Generally, we know that these chemicals are linked to cancers and to various other nasties as well, and different illnesses, developmental issues in children, in the womb, fertility issues. It's well documented that what these are associated with, and that's why they're banned globally. The problem is it's very difficult to prove causation of any illnesses today. So it's kind of like smoking, if you can imagine that, in that you're not guaranteed to become ill if you're exposed to these chemicals, but the higher the levels within you or the higher your exposure, the more likely you are to face a risk of that. But it's very difficult for us to know if a person appears with a cancer. It's going to be pretty tricky for us to know that that is definitely caused by the chemicals. But one of the things we do in this series is taking blood tests. I think it's the first time anybody's taken tests of blood within the community to see whether people had higher levels of these chemicals in their blood.
20: And the result?
1: Well, it's really interesting, and the results do suggest that there might be a pathway from these chemicals that are leaching out of these dumps into people's bloods, because the same essentially pattern of PCBs is present within people in different regions of the country, but what they have in common is that they live near bloods. They live near these dumps. So it does suggest that there might be a pathway from the dumps into people's blood. And in two people, we found that they did have above average levels in their blood. And in both cases, they have had rare cancers either within their family or in themselves.
20: Now, the actor Michael Sheehan got involved in the production of the two-part television documentary. Your series, Buried, of course, is more detailed, I suppose, and more comprehensive. How did Michael get involved?
1: It's a really crazy story, actually. So, as I said, we got this tip-off about this story from a friend of Douglas Gowan. Now, Michael Sheen, unbeknownst to us, had separately been looking into the story, and he got there a bit earlier than us. So he went to meet Douglas Gowan before he died and actually interviewed him for 2 days. He kind of stumbled across this story through browsing Wikipedia, and he saw a footnote about Douglas Gowan at a time when he wasn't well reported really what he'd done. And Michael immediately realized that this was a really interesting story and went to meet Douglas Gowan.
0: What he told me made my blood run cold.
22: They had dumped huge amounts of industrial chemicals all around Wales. Some of the worst contaminants known to man.
0: Douglas Gowan's story involved massive transnational companies.
22: There was no regulation at the time. They could dump it wherever they wanted to.
0: Potential cover-ups.
22: It's going to affect our water supply, the environment. The food chain's at total risk. We think it causes cancers, and certain species are going to be wiped out.
0: And it was so shocking that I thought, it can't be true.
22: What has definitely happened in animal population is now happening in the human population.
1: But after he'd done that interview, he didn't really know what to do with it. He tried to get a couple of journalists involved, didn't really go anywhere. He put the tape in a drawer and carried on with his other projects. And years later, we picked up on it and went to meet Michael, and just the journey began there, really. We've been investigating it ever since, first for the podcast and now for the TV series and a book.
20: And, of course, Douglas Gowan was interviewed by Michael Sheehan only weeks before he died. So it was a last-chance saloon to look at someone who was an early whistleblower about this.
1: Yeah, and really powerful for us to see that, because it's a very weird experience when you inherit somebody's documents and diaries, and there were some quite personal things mixed in amongst this. So we've spent years kind of piecing together this man's life, interrogating some of the things that he said, realizing that on the science of the risks of these chemicals, he was absolutely solid, but never really knowing what he was like. So to join up with Michael and see this videotape of Douglas and hearing him in his own words has been amazing for us. And I think in the documentary, it really adds something powerful as well, to hear this sort of call from the past warning us. He says, this stuff is buried, but it's going to come back. It's going to affect our children, our children's children.
20: And of course, this is not a historical problem. The burials and the leaching may be historical, but the victims of this kind of toxin poisoning are still there. And this is a clip of Michael talking to a Michael Phillips, who is suffering from a cancer.
3: I started getting lumps on my shoulder. I caught cancer. And while he was operating my surgeon, he said, this is strange. He said, I've never seen this type of cancer before. And he'd had a distinguished career of, 40 years.
4: Do you know of anyone else who had sort of health consequences?
3: Yeah. I lost a very close friend who used to be there all the time, more there than me. He died of breast cancer. I've had another friend who's passed away with brain cancer. I've got another friend who's now got brain cancer and is trying to get over brain cancer. I've got another friend who's had all his lymph glands taken out because they were cancerous.
4: So and these are all friends who played in that area.
3: Yeah, I was talking to a friend and he said, I'm going to see your surgeon next week. He said, I got a lump on my back. My surgeon said, for me to catch what I had was like winning the lottery. For your friend who lives down the road to get exactly the same, he said, it's like winning the lottery every day for 6 months. It's not a coincidence.
20: Now, Lucy, what is to be done? I mean, has there been a furore on foot of your revelations in the podcast?
1: Yes, because this is still within living memory. You know, this is the 60s, the early 70s. Some people remember these barrels being dumped on their land, or they've bought land and been told that other people remember dumping there. So there has been a big reaction from people worried about this. But it is a difficult question about what should be done. We traveled to quite a few sites. We did our own chemical testing. 13 out of 14 of the sites that we tested came back with above average levels of these PCB chemicals. And we're not testing the dump sites themselves. We're testing the public land around those sites where you or I might walk our dogs or take our children to play. There has been a big reaction. I think one of the big problems that we have here is that it's going to be very expensive to clean up these sites. We know of one case in North Wales where the council acknowledges that for its financial reasons, the reasons why they haven't cleared up the land. So we're sort of wondering whether actually we've been careful not to point the finger too much at the local authorities, who by and large have the responsibility for cleaning up these sites, because they just don't have the money to do that. What we're asking for is to make sure there is enough monitoring and testing of the sites, and that if they are determined to be contaminated and they do need to be cleaned up, that there is some money put in place to deal with that.
20: And finally, those who were, if you like, the perpetrators of all of this, I presume, given how long ago it is, companies will have either folded or changed hands. So it might be very difficult to get to the original perpetrators of the dumping.
1: Yeah, absolutely. And one of the things that Michael Sheen has really called for is for the polluters to be pursued for the money to clean up. We do have that principle in the UK, the polluter pays principle, which means that whoever dumps something there ought to be responsible for paying to clean it up. But as you say, it's very difficult because the corporation that created most of these PCBs, Monsanto, is a US corporation which has been wound up. It's been spun off into various different companies. And I think it will be quite difficult to pursue them for any funds. But we will see. We'll see what happens and what comes out of all this.
20: Investigative environmental journalist Lucy Taylor. After the break, we look at three impeachments to see how America has changed.
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20: Welcome back to the best of the Pat Kenny Show. If you want to get in touch, you can tweet us at PatKennyNT. Yesterday, we heard from Dr. Charles Larkin from the JFK Summer School on how three scandals have changed American politics.
29: The fate of Richard Nixon, it's very interesting because it was all about Watergate.
30: Yes. Well, of course, in the case of Richard Nixon, it's a very interesting situation that Richard Nixon knew that he was on a very rapid march towards impeachment. But as he went along that march and he was accused of obstruction of justice and various other activities, he decided to preserve the dignity of the presidency by resigning before the impeachment was approved
29: because
30: in the House.
29: Because there would have been bipartisan support for his conviction.
30: There would have been bipartisan support for his conviction, but the question is, would there be two-thirds support in the Senate? And in order to avoid what was at the time considered a very profound blight upon the presidency, he decided to forego that process and resign in advance. And importantly, President Ford subsequently decided that it was important to provide a pardon to President Nixon. Mm. And his view was that this preserved the presidency's dignity, but also by Nixon accepting the pardon, that by accepting the pardon, there was an imputation of guilt through its acceptance. And that acts as a confession of guilt on the part of the party that is receiving it.
29: Let's hear Nixon talking about his decision to go and saying farewell to his staff.
31: I have never been a quitter. To leave office before my term is completed is abhorrent to every instinct in my body. But as president, I must put the interests of America first. Therefore, I shall resign the presidency effective at noon tomorrow. Always give your best. Never get discouraged. Never be petty. Always remember, others may hate you, but those who hate you don't win unless you hate them. And then you destroy yourself.
29: So that was Nixon saying farewell to his staff, that last little bit there. How did he fare post his resignation? I mean, was he ever rehabilitated? We know recently J.D. Vance tried to dismiss Watergate as basically a trivia.
30: I think it's important to note that Nixon never was rehabilitated, and Nixon knew that himself. He went into a very quiet post-presidency position. He did have the famous interviews, those interviews basically
29: with David Frost,
30: David Frost, and those effectively, he convicted himself out of his own mouth. What was important was not so much Nixon's behavior afterwards, it was the people that were around him. And the idea of the Nixon principle that if the president does it, it's not against the law, became sort of a cri de coeur for a conservative wing of the Republican Party beginning in the 1970s.
29: Did many of his acolytes go to jail?
30: Some of his acolytes went to jail, those that actually did the breaking in. There was one additional pardon at the time to an assistant of his. But those that were in the cabinet did not. They went on to glittering careers in the West Wing and elsewhere. One, of course, being in the Ford administration was Henry Kissinger. And then, of course, we have people like Donald Rumsfeld. But importantly, at the same time, there were people that were more junior who were thrown into the cold. And one of those was Roger Stone and Paul Manafort. And the creation of Roger Stone's and Paul Manafort's lobbying firm is a direct consequence of that group of individuals that were quite supportive of Nixon, but found themselves as pariahs afterwards.
29: And then, of course, they lay in the long grass of lobbying until their moment came under Donald Trump.
30: Correct. And in fact, that firm's relationship with Donald Trump goes back to the early 80s. And they see their moment in basically the second wave of conservatism, which arises after the contract with America and the Republican Revolution of 1994.
29: Now, the peculiar thing, the Watergate affair, was a break-in to the National Democratic offices in the Watergate Hotel. And Nixon didn't order it, didn't even know about it, but he got into trouble for the cover-up when he did find out about it.
30: Yes, and that's the critical thing. And if you were to see a lesson from the Nixon Watergate scandal, it's that it's not the crime, it's the cover-up that gets you into trouble. And that's sort of been one of the consistent themes, and one of the superpowers, so to speak, of Donald Trump is that his shamelessness has so far enabled him to get away with things because he does not try to hide the crimes. He has them in plain sight, and he realizes that the cover-up gets you into more trouble.
29: Now, we know, and we'll be talking with Luke O'Neill about Dr. Fauci in a few minutes' time, and he got a pardon from Joe Biden in case the Trump regime would go after him, which they have done. Those around Trump don't seem to be fearful that they will be effectively probably indicted and jailed. They don't seem to fear that because they expect some sort of pardons in advance from Trump.
30: Yes, and President Trump has been very explicit about this, that I think there was a quote from him saying that anyone that comes within 200 feet of the Oval Office will be receiving a pardon from him. And that is part of how he is obtaining the compliance and activity of his staff, is on the basis that when we leave, you'll be part of the group getting pardons.
29: Mind you, they have to be careful that Trump can only pardon federal crimes. If they have committed crimes in a state, they can still be done, and they may well be. And now let's move on to Bill Clinton.
0: I did not have sexual relations with that woman, Miss Lewinsky.
2: Indeed, I did have a relationship with Miss Lewinsky that was not appropriate. In fact, it was wrong. It constituted a critical lapse in judgment and a personal failure on my part, for which I am solely and completely responsible.
29: Now, the whole Monica Lewinsky thing is a fairly sordid affair. On, if you like, both sides. I mean, the fact that the president was carrying on with an unpaid intern was one thing, but then the whole Linda Tripp saga on the other side and the Kenneth Starr saga, that was fairly unseemly as well.
30: Yes, I mean the end of the Clinton administration was singularly unpleasant, and while we look back on the Clinton administration with somewhat rose-tinted glasses now, it's important to remember that Al Gore was sufficiently disturbed by the scandals of the Clinton administration that he didn't want him campaigning during his presidential election.
29: Which may have been a mistake.
30: Which probably was a mistake, because Bill Clinton has always been an excellent campaigner. But those scandals were all-consuming at the time. And to give you a sense of just how divided the Senate was, when he did go to his impeachment trial in the Senate, it was a straight 50-50 vote. Now, of course, that wasn't the two-thirds required to convict, but it shows you that in the room, half the senators felt that he was guilty.
29: And half were prepared to liberate him.
30: Yes.
29: And that shows the partisan nature of the chamber at that time, which has persisted since.
30: It has. And that, I mean, if you look at the Nixon White House, you know, that was a White House and a Congress that everyone tried to work to progress policy. And a lot of key policies moved forward during that White House time. If you look at the Clinton administration, that's the beginning of the hyper-partisanship. And it is with the Republican Revolution in 1994 and Newt Gingrich's, dominance of the House of Representatives. And that was the first time we have a full government shutdown. Now, I mean, at the time, that was considered a very, very big deal, but that was a mere 21 days, which are sort of baby numbers compared to the shutdown since. So it is a very significant watershed.
29: But Clinton has been rehabilitated.
30: He has largely been rehabilitated. What is more open to conversation is whether or not his third way approach to politics laid the foundations for crises that happened in the early 2000s. Mm. The move towards the Clinton crime bill and mass incarceration from his first term. You have in his second term the Gramm-Leach-Bailey Act, which repeals the Glass-Steagall Act, which deregulates and desupervises a lot of the financial services sector, which gives us the financial crisis. So there are many things which people are quite supportive of what Bill Clinton had achieved, but at the same time, a lot of the third-way solutions he had at the time laid the foundations for future problems which were dealt with in the mid-2000s.
29: Now, you mentioned earlier that Donald Trump acts with total impunity, that he does everything in plain sight, and this is the man actually saying that's exactly what he can do.
4: They say, I have the most loyal people. Did you ever see that? Where I could stand in the middle of Fifth Avenue and shoot somebody and I wouldn't lose any voters, okay? It's like incredible. No, they say, Trump, we love you too, man. Trump's voters are by far, you know, I'm at 68, 69%. I'm at 90% total. Like, will you stay absolutely? I think it's 68 or 69%. Will you most likely stay? That gets into the 90s. Other guys are like a 10.
29: Now, that's before his election to a first term, and the energy in that voice is very different to the energy today, isn't it?
30: It is. I mean, President Trump is a man of very advanced years with several question marks over his health, and that can't be ignored, and that is something which the last election highlighted in stark relief, where you had the two oldest candidates ever running against one another.
29: Now, the question of Trump's impunity and how that will, has it transformed American politics forever, or do you think the institutional strength of the U.S. can be rebuilt?
30: Well, this is the really fascinating thing, because, and it shows the contrast with Richard Nixon. Richard Nixon understood, and why he resigned, was that a lot of what makes Washington work is related to norms, not to black letter rules. Mm-hmm. And Trump and the Trump administration has happily shredded the norms of government. The idea that a president, according to National Public Radio in America, has personally enriched himself and his family by $2.2 billion over 2025, that would be unheard of. In fact, past presidents in the 1950s, when they retired, were quite strapped for cash. And that was the reality for a lot of post-presidencies. On top of that, there is a general change in how the courts have understood the presidency. So while speech has been considered a form, has been translated into money through Citizens United back in 2010, more importantly now, in the last docket of decisions by the Supreme Court, Trump has the ability to dismiss senior officials. The only environment where he can't do that is the Federal Reserve.
29: And he tried.
30: He tried very hard. And it is not entirely clear that the Federal Reserve is fully independent, which again was something which under the Clinton administration was brought to its zenith, the independence of the Fed.
29: Knowing American politics as you do, the Democrats may well win the midterms. They may take the House. They could even take the Senate. And if they do, are they likely just to continue on to, you know, they'll attempt to win the presidency in 2028, continue as Trump did? In other words, he did this, so we will seize this power too and hold on to it. Or will they try to revert?
30: Well, that's a very, very good question. I think that there are significant long-term damage done by the Supreme Court in terms of the immunities and powers granted to the presidency, which the Democrats will probably not want to forego when they come into power. But at the same time, going back over several terms, the role of executive orders, of actually decanting more and more activity into the Oval Office, has expanded. And that has really been about the erosion of the role of the legislative branch of government. Sure. And that is something which, if the Democrats come back into the House and retain the power of the purse, they must actively and forcefully assert that power in order to create another balance back into the three branches of government. Because right now, everything is being run straight from the Oval and nowhere else.
29: And you still are left with a Supreme Court that is lopsided?
30: You will always have a lopsided Supreme Court. The structure of the Supreme Court, going all the way back to Alexis de Tocqueville in the 19th century, highlighted that that was the Achilles heel of the U.S. system, that you have life tenure and you have this appointment process, which is highly politicized. And right now it is clear that the courts are providing more and more opportunities for the White House to take over power. And that goes back to a theory of presidential power going back to the Nixon administration that Antonin Scalia was a great advocate of, which is the unitary executive theory.
29: And that was Dr. Charles Larkin. Next up, on the anniversary of Elvis's death, Paul Harrington brings us his rendition of Elvis's Can't Help Falling in Love.

0: And that was Paul Harrington. After the break, we hear from Liz McManus about her new book, Tiny Bruises.
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1: This is News Talk.
0: Welcome back. Yesterday on the programme, we heard from former TD and Government Minister Liz McManus on her new book of short stories. It's called Tiny Bruises. So for those politicians who are weary of the game, there is life after politics.
10: I don't think I was weary of the game. I just felt that my job was done. I had been 32 years, whether local or national politics, a public representative, and I felt it's not healthy to be a TD and have a free travel pass. So I did retire gracefully, I hope, while they were still clapping.
0: All right, you retired and you had always written, though. This is not something that came to you as an afterthought to politics.
10: I did always write, but I think early on I had so little confidence. I never thought of myself as a writer. That came much later, particularly when I retired. And I had, this is my fifth book now. I think now I can call myself a writer.
0: But you decided to do it properly, as it were, in quotes, that you took a creative writing course.
10: I went back to college. I went to Trinity and did a master's in creative writing immediately after I retired from Dáil Éireann. Sorry. And then I went on and did a PhD. A friend of mine, convinced me I should do the PhD. And it was a wonderful experience. It was through UL, My tutors were Tina O'Toole, but also Joseph O'Connor. So I had this very wonderful relationship with my tutors over 3 years and produced this book out of that experience and that work.
0: Now, when you took the creative writing course, I mean, you had been writing, can you remember what single or maybe a couple of things that you learnt that you didn't? Because I suspect if I tried to write, dialogue would be my weakness. I'm not sure I know how to write dialogue.
10: I don't know, really. I think I could always write dialogue. I just didn't believe in what I was writing. I'm not sure where this all comes from. I really don't. I'm no help to you, Pat. I mean, I do remember Richard Ford, who was one of our visiting lecturers in Trinity, and he said, before he talks to somebody, particularly if it's kind of a confidential or an intimate thing, he says, before you tell me anything, just remember, and he tapped his head, it all goes in here. So I think you are absorbing, as a politician, as a TD and a local councillor, I was absorbing.

0: of memoir as distinct from, if you like, a historical account of what you did. Because there can be the facts, bum, bum, bum, bum.
1: Yeah.
0: But a memoir is something different because it's how you remember it,
1: yeah.
0: How you experienced it.
1: Yes, and I think that's, to tell the truth, I think that's what makes it interesting. And it's also why I write fiction and why I wrote Tiny Bruises, because I look back over my life. I was born in 1947, and all I could see was this transformative change that took place in Ireland over my lifetime. And I want to explore it, and I want to explore it through fiction. So I took, obviously, the earlier part of the 100 years of Irish independence, I didn't experience, so I did a lot of research on that. But I wanted to start at the very beginning, 1919, 1920, and work through till 2022. And each story is one person talking about their experience during a decade.
0: Now, the first story, from my recollection, because I've been through the book in the last couple of days, it's about a Soviet.
1: Yes.
0: In County Monaghan.
1: Yes.
0: And it's an extraordinary thing. I did not know. I'd heard about the Limerick Soviet, but I had not heard about the Monaghan Soviet. Is that based on fact?
1: Completely. I mean, obviously, the little girl who's in the lunatic asylum is fictional. But the actual Pather O'Donnell's role, the fact it was the first Soviet in Ireland, the fact that it was successful, all this is true. I mean, that's what I'm interested in, using historical events, but making them, I hope, more real.
0: This was in a mental home, a mental asylum, as they used to call them, and the staff were underpaid, and they wanted a better deal.
1: And apparently they had been fighting for this for years, and eventually they took over the institution, they barricaded, the police came and occupied part of the building. And the thing I really was caught my imagination was the staff and the inmates exchanged their uniforms in order to bamboozle the police.
0: Yeah.
1: I mean, that's so magic, you couldn't make it up.
0: And I'm not sure whether the little lad looking after the donkeys in the field is a real character or not, but
1: no.
0: Even he swapped his garb.
1: Exactly. I mean, he had to.
0: We won't give too much away because it's a charming story and a very diverting one. But there are very serious social issues explored in your early stories. A girl who becomes pregnant and ends up working for a farmer. And again, I don't want to give too much away of what happens to her, but it's a sordid account of the way Ireland was in those days.
1: Well, the hiring fair, I mean, there were hiring fairs, I think, up until the 60s.
0: She was a young teenager, and she's hired out for money by her mother.
1: By her mother. And, I mean, poverty makes people desperate. I don't want to be too judgmental, because I think conditions were so harsh that people had to survive whatever way they could. And that is really the I mean, in a way, Ireland is the hero of this book.
0: The fact that we've survived at all.
1: The fact that we've developed, we've liberalised, we have become prosperous. You know, we eventually got to develop our economy so that we didn't have this massive drain of emigration, which I think was a real, you know, running sore all through the early 50 years. I don't want to be kind of Pollyanna about this, but it is a story of not just success, survival, but it's also about success.
0: Now, there are big picture things, but you reduce them to the essentials. I mean, two neighbours, Protestant and Catholic, on the border. And unfortunately for both, the Protestant ends up on the south side of the border and the Catholic ends up on the north side of the border. But that tells you everything about partition in microcosm.
1: Exactly, how arbitrary it was. And how destructive it was in many ways. Now, I'm not one of these people who believes we should be having a referendum on a united Ireland. I think that is just foolish talk. But I do like the idea of a united Northern Ireland. And I think the recent FLA showed how we can actually have that coming together of communities in Northern Ireland. Let's do that first, and then maybe in the future we can
0: talk
1: about something.
0: Who would have thought you'd have a Shankill fife and drum band?
1: The Shankill Road Defenders Band. Yeah. I mean, it's remarkable. It's wonderful.
0: and getting roundly applauded
1: yep.
0: for their efforts. Extraordinary stuff.

0: It is. And Emma Little Pengally made a wonderful speech opening the flower. And I know there were kind of divisions inside the DUP, but she was coming from the DUP, an official spokesman, second minister, and she really came up to the mark. It was wonderful. Mm. The whole experience was wonderful.
1: Now, it hasn't all been plain sailing for this benighted Republic of ours. You have a chapter called The Crash.
0: Yes.
1: and that, I suspect, the initial bit draws on your own experience waiting for an election result.
0: I hated the count after each election. I was more than happy to go around knocking on doors, but sitting in a hall, I think I'm probably quite an impatient person, waiting for each count to come. It's agony.
1: Your former Labour Party colleague and leader, Rory Quinn, I don't believe he's very well at the moment.
0: No.
1: But Rory used to go to the movies.
0: He did, and more power to him. But, I mean, I got elected initially for Democratic Left. We weren't in a position to let anybody go to the pictures. We just all had to stay there. We were such a small party, you know. And it is, I don't know if there's any better system than proportional representation, actually. I think it's one of the reasons why we haven't seen this massive growth of right-wing politics the way you have in other European countries. I think PR protects us to an extent. Now, it does mean that we tend to have more centrist politicians, but it also means that I got elected on my 13th count.
1: Yeah, so as a candidate, you get good value. Even if you end up falling by the wayside, you know, you're in there for the long haul.
0: You are. But also people get a good value because it's an interesting relationship. I mean, if somebody comes to you with a problem, in a sense, they feel she owes me one. I gave her a vote, even if it was the 13th vote, you know.
1: I got her over the line.
0: I got her over the line, and they did.
1: Now, you have a chapter at the end about COVID.
0: Yes.
1: And we won't go into it. It's actually, it's not what it appears, shall we say. The fundamental narrative is set against COVID. And you have Kathleen Holohan.
0: Yes.
1: Now, we thought, is that about Tony Holohan, COVID?
0: Oh, no.
1: But it's not.
0: No.
1: It's not.
0: Never struck me. No, it's supposed to be Kathleen Holohan. Now, at one level, it's a story of a woman who is getting on in age. An old, old flame contacts her out of the blue during COVID. And they have a lot of talk on the phone. And they had this fantastic kind of affair right at the beginning of when they were in students in college. And it was, you know, as when you're young, do you remember, Pat? These things were wonderful, but they disappear as time goes on. And it was also, for me, it was a metaphor. I mean, she's Kathleen Holohan. She's also Kathleen Ní Holohan. At the beginning of the century, Ireland had this amazing experience, the excitement, you know, the Celtic Revival, 1916. That was really the equivalent of the affair. And I'm asking the question at the end, is Ireland able to do the same thing again in terms of the big issues that affect us now? And that's the question.
1: And that's all we have time for. I hope you'll join us again next Saturday and Sunday morning, starting at 10. In the meantime, have a great week, but we'll play out with a song for the week that was in it, Eclipse Week, U2 and Staring at the Sun.

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0: Alive and kicking with Claire McKenna. This is News Talk.
1: Yes, you can email the show alive and kicking at newstalk.com, or you'll find me on Instagram. I'm at Claire McKenna Presents. Coming up this morning, therapist Fiona Brennan answers a listener dilemma on feeling like the only sibling who takes care of an aging parent. Comedian Mo Gilligan goes serious with a documentary on fried chicken fast food. And I hear about the health and wellness of a professional ballet dancer. So what kind of a health and wellness week did I have? Well, I'm good. I feel a bit more like myself this week. That jet lag has finally left me, and it does feel good to be back in a routine of sorts. But like the kids, I'm not really looking forward to the back to school looming. But as I said to my son, please don't spend the last few weeks of the summer holidays counting down, just enjoy them. And I was on Inishbofin for a few days, and I just think it's so worth a mention, because if you haven't been, get it on your list. If you have been, you'll be well aware of the magic of the island. We go with some of our best friends and their families, and we've gone from small kids on the rocks with nets to teens sitting and chatting on the rocks. And it's such a lovely mix of that, of sea swimming, of great food and great crack. We stay in the Dunmore Hotel every time, and I would highly recommend it. They have this amazing way of making you feel like you're staying in their home, even though it's a fully functioning professional hotel. I do love to travel and see the world, and you know I loved my time with my sister, but truly a holiday in Ireland is my favourite. And the way the world is going with climate change, we should all be considering it a lot more. And speaking of, details of my next retreat happening in the Deerstone in Wicklow next May 7th to 9th are on my Instagram at Claire McKenna Presents. You can also email the show aliveandkicking@newstalk.com. Now, Fiona Brennan is back with her Therapy from the Couch series, where she answers a listener dilemma. If you'd like to send something in for Fiona to cover another time, you can email aliveandkicking@newstalk.com, and we keep everything anonymous. Fiona, you're very welcome.
12: Thank you, Claire. Lovely to be with you.
1: And when you sent this one on to me as a suggestion for the show, this is very common. This is something I hear anecdotally. This is something I see people talk about online a lot. So this is something that you would also see in clinic a good bit.
12: Oh, yeah, absolutely. Claire, it's something I think so many families really do struggle with. And it's something that I think we need to address the earlier on that we address it, the better.
1: Well, let me read the email that we received and you can advise us from there. So the emailer says, I'm at the end of my tether, if I'm honest. I'm in my 50s and for the last while, I've been doing the lion's share of caring for my elderly father. I live closer to him than my siblings and I work part-time. So somehow it's just become taken for granted that it's up to me. The hospital appointments, checking in on him every day, all of it. He's still very independent, thank God, but he needs the company and I worry about him being isolated. He was so dependent on my mother before she died and now I hate to see him on his own. I have two brothers and a sister and none of them lives that far away, but they're all working full time, very career driven, and it seems to me they think throwing a bit of money at the problem is the solution. Pay for this, pay for that, job done as far as they're concerned. I know that's not fair to say, maybe they do care in their own way, but it doesn't feel like it from where I'm standing. I find myself fuming half the time, stressed and anxious the rest of it. Dad seems to think they're all great and boasts about them all the time, which I find infuriating. I don't want to fall out with my family over this, but I can't keep doing it all either. And it is a really tough time, isn't it? And, you know, in this emailer's case, they have career-driven siblings. Often I see the case if one sibling has a family of their own and young children, and then you have somebody who perhaps didn't have children through choice or otherwise, and it's just assumed that they'll have more free time. So there's a lot of assumption, and it's fair to say that each adult in this situation is doing the best they can and juggling life as best they can, and it's not easy for any of them.
12: Absolutely, yeah. I mean, it's something that I suppose we never, even though we know it's coming, we don't actually really realise it until it's happening, that, you know, we are becoming the carers, if you like, you know, in terms of, you know, the stage of our lives once you're in your 50s and parents get older and start to need more care. So I think what we need to do is break it down. So there's five different steps, I think, that are going to help this listener. But first of all, just to explain the psychology behind it, because what's so important is the understanding of the situation. So when one person seems to be just by default the person that is actually taking the lion's share, there's often something more to it than just that. And really, it's about the roles that we play within our families. So this role is almost already predetermined or set, and it's often not a coincidence. For example, you know, this lady shares that she lives closer to her parents. So somewhere along the way, consciously or subconsciously, that was probably a choice that she made. You know, quite often it's the homebird or the person who wants to be close to the family that ends up in that position. So she's someone maybe who adopted that role early on, and now she's kind of, it's just become so intense and it's become magnified. So it's understanding your role and knowing where do you sit within the family, because that helps you to kind of get a picture of why you are where you are, and understanding it is really helpful. So then once you've understood it, let's say that's step one, right? You want to move away from like sort of blaming your siblings, because it's often not intentional. That's what's really important here, that, you know, people are not sort of intentionally trying to set out with this idea of you picking up all the pieces. Having said that, it doesn't mean that it has to continue. In fact, it's really important, like I said, you know, that the earlier you sort of intervene and start to make change, the better. So really, it's looking at, I'm very interested in what this listener said about the loneliness. So step two is actually separating your dad's loneliness from your responsibility. And this is really hard because it kind of pulls at the heartstrings. And I think, you know, anyone who's lost a parent and sees the remaining partner on their own can relate. Like, it's very difficult to watch, especially if they were a close couple and they spent a lot of time together. But what we've got to remember in any relationship is that someone else's emotional, you know, feelings, their feelings are not our responsibility. In other words, we cannot take that on, because what happens is, and I think we can all again relate, is that we start to feel sorry for the person. You know, if you think someone's on their own and my poor dad, and you start to feel this kind of pity, and that is actually energy that doesn't help at all. It doesn't help you and it doesn't help your dad in this case. You want to move away from that sort of empathetic distress and more into an empowering type of compassion, which is where you're really encouraging him. You're you know, really noticing how well he is doing, and then also providing genuine companionship, which is actually going to alleviate the loneliness much more than that feeling of worry or pity. Because think about it yourself, Claire, like nobody, you know, you don't want to feel like someone's pitying you or worried about you in that way, because it just makes you feel even more isolated. So I think it's, yeah, like it's really good to spend time with your dad, but the time is like lighter, funner, you know, maybe it's something he likes to do, like bringing it, going out to the garden, and just, you know, keeping things light is what actually really helps people in that situation.
1: I have like alarm bells ringing, red flags flying everywhere, because it's quite similar, you know, in my situation. I know, you know, you have your mom as well. But I think it's a lovely reframe for people, because even though we become carers of our parents, particularly, you know, as things really advance and care is needed, but to not feel like it's your responsibility to manage all of their feelings and to feel sorry for them, I think is a really important reframe. And I think it really helped this listener. What about step three?
12: Step three. Okay, so this is where we're getting practical, Claire. We're going to call the family meeting. And this is so important. So essentially, once, like, what this is why there are steps. So once this lady has worked through her own emotional kind of, you know, where she is with this, and calm down. So what we want is that, that resentment, that anger, that frustration is not sort of seething away under quietly under the surface. And that understanding is there. And once you're feeling calmer, it's now time to actually be very, very proactive. And this is a huge part of compassion. It's like the yang side of compassion, where we're moving into actual being proactive. So calling a family meeting and really being very clear, because you're in a position actually where you have a lot of more control than you think that you do. You're the person that has been carrying the lion's share, and therefore you have the authority to say, look, everybody, you need to come on Sunday at this time. I really recommend getting out of anyone's particular environment, like not your home, not anyone else's home, but a neutral space is actually very helpful. So it could be, you know, a nice cafe, or it could be out in nature, or somewhere separate from trigger zones, if you like. And what you want to do is just be very clear on why you've gathered the siblings together. And then the first step, and this is where it takes a lot of patience, is you want to hear their perspectives before you share your own. So this is really where you ask them, how do you think dad is doing? And what, how do you see the future in terms of him getting older? You know, you said he's quite independent now, but, you know, that does change. And where do you see the future in terms of his care? So you just want to get an overview before you jump in. So once you've listened to everyone and been clear that we all need to listen, we're not interrupting, we just want to take it in turns here, you then share where you're coming from and really share from your heart in terms of how hard it has been for you, how you're feeling in terms of it's just too much. You cannot be expected to do all of the hospital visits that you're, you know, his main companion, etc. And then you say, we're going to work on a rota. We're going to get this really, really clear that we're all playing our part. Otherwise, if we don't do that, what happens is you start to slip into the martyrdom. And, you know, this again is where we need to be very accountable for our own behavior. It's not intentional, but we can kind of, it's like almost, it's a little bit strange, but we can kind of take pleasure in being the person who is the responsible one, you know, being validated. Oh, you're so good. I know you'll do it. And even though we're not happy about it, it seems quite nice to get that validation. So you've got to be honest with yourself and say, look, this needs to be broken up like a piece of cake equally, right? So we all take our responsibility. Because if we don't do that, what happens is, you know, a shared responsibility, if it's not defined, becomes just absolutely chaotic, and that one person will end up, and that is this lady, will end up taking the lion's share. And it's just not fair, because essentially what can happen, and I've seen it in my clinic, is that person starts to burn out. They can get themselves, you know, ill, exhausted, and then they also now become someone that needs to be cared for. Mm. So we've got to be really proactive.
1: And resentment builds, and then, you know, look, unfortunately, it's only going one way. Eventually, this parent will pass. And then that's a very sensitive time, and all of these things start bubbling up at that time, and it's no time to be really getting into it. Whereas if, as you said, if things have been ironed out, or at least there's been open communication earlier on, it puts everybody in a stronger position. What if you've got differing opinions, which you're bound to have?
12: Yeah.
1: I get an inkling from this email that, you know, some of the siblings think maybe paying for professional carers to come in and out might be a better way to handle it rather than them doing it personally. So how do you manage where you've got one sibling?
12: Got a point there,
1: One sibling thinks, no, it has to be us. This is what dad likes. This is what dad needs. And someone says, no, why not? You know, not throw money at it, but why not have a professional? Because we are all busy and we don't want to burn out either. We'll still call and see dad. But how do you manage those differing opinions?
12: Well, I think you need to be very open, and, you know, it's like dealing with your what it is, like I said earlier, what it is inside yourself. Like, maybe this listener can feel lonely herself, and that's why it's kind of triggering, you know. So dealing with your own emotional well-being first and foremost, because I do feel like, you know, we do need, like, a family who is stepping into that role needs support. Like, you want to keep relationships positive. You are there as a companion and a guide, but you don't want to be so thick in the caring that, you know, resentment starts to build. And so I think that the siblings have a point, and that could really help this lady to be open to that. And, you know, it sounds great that there is financial security there, and that's a good thing. You know what I mean?
1: Yes. We have two more steps to go. Tell us what's next.
12: Well, step four is really building that plan together and kind of, you know, not taking on the role, even though that is the one you've played for so long, but saying, okay, so, you know, this week you're in charge of it. So you're not constantly being the person to remind others, because then that becomes like another chore, if you like. So, you know, it's like a month plan. If there's four siblings, week on week, you know, each person takes a week, and they're responsible for making sure that the father is cared for. If there's a hospital appointment, it's their turn. You know, include them in family things. Like, make sure that if there's a match on, one of the grandkids are playing, you know, suggest that he comes while he still can. You know, really sort of optimize this time, because it is precious. So I would say that has been very clear in the plan. Then step five is back to where we start and always finish, and that is protecting your own well-being. And this is really a non-negotiable, and I've had to work hard with clients over the years to help them really stick to this. And I know myself, it can be so hard to do it when you're in the thick of you know, caring and responsibility. But you have something in your life that is a non-negotiable for yourself, whether that is, you know, it's a sea swim, it's time with your friends, it is a yoga class, whatever your thing is that you keep it there and you hold it tight, because we actually need it more when we're under stress. We actually need that release, and rather than letting that go, you hold on to it tighter than ever before. And that takes real commitment to yourself, but it is one that everybody benefits from. So step five is really protecting your own well-being. And I say step five, but it's step one, it's step two, three, four, and five. That's always our number one. We have to look after ourselves so that we are that tower of strength and love and compassion for everyone around us.
1: Yeah, and look, we send lots of love. Myself and Fiona have both lost our dads. We've been on this journey, and, you know, it's something that just came to me there, which makes me sad in a way. You know, I had a brilliant communication with my brother and sister. They were both still living in Ireland at the time when my dad was unwell. With my mum, we all communicated, we all put a plan in place, we all shared it, we all listened and felt heard. And it was great, but there were times where it was very, very stressful. And my kids will often talk about me being stressed at that time and me being angry at that time. Mm. And you don't realise how much your feeling is seeping out into the other areas of your life, no matter how much you think you're handling it. So it's so important that we do try and mind ourselves within all of this. The advice you've given is not airy-fairy, because I know there are people in the thick of it saying, oh, for God's sake, yeah, that's all well and good, but, you know, my brother this, my sister this, my father that. Yeah. It's really important, because it does start to seep into your life. So
12: it
1: I think
12: really
1: you gave...
12: does. That's, yeah, good point, Claire. You know, how it can be pervasive then, and the impact it has on everything. And that's what you want to prevent, that it doesn't spill out like that, that you're somehow managing to contain it through these steps. You know, being very practical, but also very... compassionate to yourself first and foremost. Yeah, absolutely.
1: Amazing advice as always. And Fiona, you are opening up your online clinic in September. It's the first time in a long time that you've had space.
12: It is, yes, absolutely. So you can book directly on my website, thepositivehabit.com, or find out more on Instagram on The Positive Habit. And essentially, yeah, it's my clinic that I've been running for many years, and I've added a few more spaces just recently. So if anyone is interested in one-to-one work, this is your opportunity now.
1: Therapist Fiona Brennan from The Positive Habit. Love you. Thank you so much for coming on. Coming up after the break, the health and wellness of a professional ballet dancer.
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1: You're welcome back to Alive and Kicking. Now, Chile's Ballet de Santiago and their Swan Lake are at the Bord Gáis Energy Theatre in Dublin from next week. César Morales is the artistic director of the ballet company, having danced with them and all over the world. So what does it take to be the best? Does living out your dream of a life on stage compromise your health and well-being? Well, I can ask him because he's on the line now. César, you're very welcome.
24: Hello, thank you for the invitation.
1: Did you always know that you wanted to be a dancer, César?
24: Oh, I mean, from when I was a little child, I always wanted to do something to be in the arts, but I didn't really know if it will be dancing. I did a lot of things. I even liked to sing, draw, painting, and I did that from very early age. But at some point, I got to the theater and I had the opportunity to see ballet for first time. And it was after that, really, that my world changed. Like, I just saw this, and for me, we're like superheroes. And I said, I really, really want to be like them. I want to do that. And that's how it started.
1: And I was talking to a friend of mine recently whose son had an audition to be a professional ballet dancer recently. And we got talking about boys and dance and ballet. Yeah. And I was saying that I think we've come so far. And I still feel, however, that it's more acceptable for a girl to play football than it is for a boy to dance. I don't think that's right. But are things different in Chile? Did you come against that a little when you were growing up?
24: When I was really young and I started in the ballet school, I did this kind of audition to get to the school, and I was the only boy 11 years old trying to get in. All the others were over 18 when they can just then decide if they want to do it. So it was, before it was difficult. I think it was more difficult than now. Now people is starting to understand and seeing more things. Like, you see it online everywhere. You see what the dancers do. But it still is not equal. Obviously, always it's more girls that come to the ballet school than boys. But I think the world is changing, because if you think now, many big stars in ballet world are men. It's male dancing, male technique, like big jumps, a lot of turns, and that really attracts people. So it's changing, but it's still not the same.
1: And as you said, on stage, they're like superheroes, you know, and it's so true. It's such talent. What about turning professional then? At what point did that happen in your life?
24: Well, my first contract with Ballet Santiago, because I started in Ballet Santiago, I was 16 years. And that was after I had a scholarship in Houston Ballet in Texas, in Houston Ballet Academy. So I went there at 15, I studied for a little bit less than a year, I come back, and it's when Ivan Nagy, the director at that time, he saw me, and he offered me a contract to be in the company. I was very young age, I was the youngest at the time, and it was a big change of life. But I remember very well seeing all these principal dancers. Like, it was a huge thing for me, like, because I used to watch them from the school, and now working in the same studio daily, it was a big change.
1: This was an amazing opportunity, but did it come at great personal sacrifice? As you said, you were very young, you were living far away from home. How did that feel?
24: Yeah, I mean, it depends how you see it. For me, there were not sacrifices, because it's what I wanted to do. I was so happy doing it and I loved it. I remember going to normal school and just wanted to get off and take the bus just to come back to ballet school, because I wanted to be in the ballet school and afternoon. So it wasn't sacrifices, but it's true that if I think that now, yes, I was really young. I left my family at 15 to go to another country. I had to stop my studies from the normal school that I finished later at night, because I used to work in the company all day. At night I was studying, finishing my school. And Yeah, it's an effort, but when you do it and you see what it comes after or what you get, is, I don't see it like a sacrifice. It's what we decide to do. It's our passion, so we do it.
1: What about then the toll on you physically? Is that the same? Because there's a stereotype of the many hours spent rehearsing and training and pushing your body to the limit, the bandaged feet. But does all that fall into the background because you're doing what you love?
24: Yeah, of course. I mean, we are athletes, and athletes need to be this high level of intensity to show. I mean, a ballet dancer is a very, very strong athlete. And that's why it looks so easy, because that is very, very difficult to make it happen. It's all strength in your muscles. And it's a work that you need to do it at high intensity. But in my days, we didn't have all what dancers have now. I mean, now you have Pilates, gyrotonics, and even when you go to a gym, you have more information on how to keep your body better, stronger, and in a safe way to do it. So I think now the dancers have a longer career than before.
1: And how many hours would be dedicated, say, for Swan Lake now? What are the sort of hours that go into rehearsals?
24: Well, for example, a normal day in this company, you start at 10:15 and you finish like 15 minutes to 6 in the afternoon. But that have an hour 15 that is the normal class, ballet class, that every company, every dancer does every day, just to get your body going and ready to do the job. And then you have a series of rehearsals. So the dancers are not all that amount of hours in continuing dancing. They have breaks for lunch, they have here in Santiago, you have an hour and 15, then you have 10 minutes free, then you have an hour 15. But you separate in groups as well, because when you have a big production of Swan Lake, for example, it's good to take the swans in the morning. So you work with them in the morning, and in the other studio you have principals. It's moving all the time. It's not that they're, for example, the swans doing the work of the white act all day. It's not like that. But you need all the amounts of hours to start rehearsing every piece separately. And now, for example, like we are just a few days to go to Dublin. Now we started yesterday just putting all together. So now they're running the ballet.
1: And how is it looking?
24: It's looking great, of course. No, it's looking
1: beautiful.
24: Great. Everyone is working really, really hard. It's always going on tour. It's difficult, because it's not dancing in the same theater that you dance every day or every month on the same stage. The weather, the food change, you don't sleep in your bed. It's very different, but it's very exciting. I mean, in my career, I was in two big companies that they were touring companies. And it gets a little bit of time to get used to, be moving all the time. But it gives you a strength and a capacity very strong. I mean, make dancers very strong, and it gives them, I don't know, it pushes them to continue and not to be always in the same place. They love to dance with other audiences, in other theaters, see other places, other countries. So it's a beautiful opportunity to do this.
1: And this show is all about health and wellness. And I talk a lot about finding joy in life, finding something that gives you joy, and finding something that puts you in a flow state. So for some people, it might be painting, and it doesn't have to be professional. For some people, it's swimming in their local gym. I'm sure there's many times on stage or when dancing that you're in a flow state. Can you put into words how that feels for you and what that means for you?
24: Well, I mean, To have a career and to live in this world inside of art, we live like with magic all day, to be honest. It's a beautiful thing. I mean, it's something that takes a lot of you. You have to put a lot into this to make it happen. But when you do it with your heart and you really have this passion, it's that it makes the difference. Because if you do this kind of jobs just because you want a payment at the end of the month, it is very hard. it's very hard to do it because like to be doing repetitions of the same things one and another time, you have to have the passion to do it. But it makes you happy, and then you can give it back when you pass to the other level, that is ballet master or whatever, anything you want to do in your life. I think that the career, the dancer's career, it gives you a lot for anything you want to do after. It gives you the pushing, the strength, and you know how to put yourself in place, to keep your nerves down. And I think it makes you a stronger person.
1: Yeah, dance is the universal language.
24: Yeah, it is.
1: And I also think the arts plays a huge role in our well-being, going to theatre, going to see dance, looking at art. What would you say to somebody who's never been to ballet before and thinks perhaps it's not for them, it takes a particular kind of person? What would you say to them?
24: They always gonna feel something. And anything they feel is already the job done for the dancers or for us, the company.
1: I love that. And if it is your first time, I think Swan Lake is a great one to go to, whether you're a regular ballet fan or a first time. And Ballet de Santiago's Swan Lake is at the Bord Gáis Energy Theatre in Dublin from the 18th to the 23rd of August. Artistic director and dancer Cesar Morales, thank you so much for coming on.
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1: You're welcome back to Alive and Kicking. Now, Mo Gilligan is well-known UK comedian and TV star of Gogglebox, The Masked Singer and many, many more. He's taken a serious turn with Big Chicken, a fast food conspiracy, his first documentary for Netflix as he investigates our global fried chicken obsession and the hidden costs behind our cravings. A lover of the food, Mo puts his body to the test in an experiment by eating fried chicken 3 times a day for 28 days straight. Over the course of the month, he goes on an eye-opening journey from South London to the United States to reveal the historical origins of fried chicken, the social, economic and industrial forces driving our mass consumption of it, from fast food chains to large-scale farming and the impact on our health, our planet and the way we eat. Here's a clip from the documentary.
5: I only remember one chicken shop growing up. Now, in the UK, there's over 6,000. This bird is big business, boy. I want to find out what this food is doing to our bodies and our minds. I'm going to do an experiment. 28 days eating nothing but fast food fried chicken.
1: And I'm delighted to say that Mo Gilligan joins me on the line now. Mo, you're very welcome.
7: So, Mo, why did you want to make this documentary?
8: I think, one, I like fried chicken. That was always the entry point in it. Do you know what I mean? I was met with a food that I really like and I really love, and then had this conversation with the guys at Mindhouse, and it was just, we just had a chat. It wasn't even like presenting me this program. There was just like, you know, do you like fried chicken? I was like, yeah. And I said, do you ever look at the health implications of it? And I was like, well, not really. And then it was this self-discovery that I was asking them questions, they're asking me questions. And then before you know it, I was like, oh, this sounds good. Even if I wasn't involved, I don't know what you're going to do with it. I would watch this. And then the minute Netflix were like, yeah, we like this and we'd like you to do it, I was like, oh, okay. Wow, my honesty is really making things happen. But I was very, very transparent. I said, look, you know, I'm not an investigative journalist. I'm a comic first, and that's the show that I'm going to give you. I'm going to be myself. And they were like, that's perfect. That's kind of what we want. We don't want you to be someone you're not. And it was the perfect launch pad in some ways. I had my own reservations about it. You know, I felt self-conscious about eating food on TV, specifically fried chicken. My friends, again, when I told them about it, they were like, oh, I don't know about that, man. Why are you eating fried chicken? And that was something I felt really uncomfortable with. You know, there's a negative connotation that comes with that. I don't know where that came from. But then that was another reason why I kind of wanted to explore and see where else it would go. And the minute they were like, well, we want you to eat fried chicken every day. And I was like, that's fine. And I was like, no, for morning. I was like, oh, okay, well, that's it. No, for lunch. Okay, is this? Oh, no, we're going to do it for the dinner. So eating it for 3 meals a day was like, oh, how bad can it be? Can't be that bad. And then it got bad. It got really bad, Claire. But that was basically, in short, the kind of launch pad for me to make this film, Big Chicken.
7: And did you worry, being someone who's known for being funny and fun, to come in with something serious, especially with something that people love? You're that guy. You were like, it's only a bit of chicken. It's fun. I love it. And yet you were going to put on an investigative journalist hat.
8: Yes. And I say at the beginning, I'm like, I'm not an investigative journalist, but yeah, you know, it's always interesting when you say, like, I'm not. And then before you know it, you are doing the thing that you didn't know you set out to do. And again, everything, it felt like it happened very organically, you know, just kind of understanding more. You know, when you're traveling, you're meeting people, people that are affected by it, people that, again, work within, you know, some of the factories, the poultry factories. And you hear these stories that kind of break your heart. And you're like, oh, my God, I want to know more. Why don't people know this stuff? I know it. And I know I'm going to go back and tell my friends. So the fact we was able to document it just felt a little bit more powerful in some ways, tell a story for people that can't have their story being told. So that's when you start realizing, okay, I'm an investigative journalist now. And any minute now, I'm going to be doing that to the camera to keep rolling, you know. So it was a very, what's the best word to describe it? Intense, but also the self-discovery in it was something I'll never forget. And the fact everyone got to view it felt even more special.
7: And I do think bringing that humour, not only does it provide a bit of light relief, it's nice to see you being you with food scientists, or, you know, it just breaks it up. Plus, I think it's really commendable that you're using your platform to bring about change, and people are going to listen to you more than they might, you know, somebody, one of the talking heads, the experts, if you want to call them that. So I think it's really commendable, and that's how real stories should be told. Let's talk about the eating of the chicken.
8: Yeah.
7: So what were the rules? Breakfast, lunch, dinner, no vegetables, no fruit, no exercise.
8: So breakfast, lunch, dinner, it had to be from a fast food outlet, and I couldn't exercise. I didn't obviously take any supplements. But yeah, breakfast, lunch and dinner, I didn't have any fruit, didn't have any salad. And it had to be from a fast food place, which, you know, when you go to America, you can get things like Chick-fil-A for breakfast, or whether it was here in the UK and I'm waiting outside the chicken shop, 10:30, 11 o'clock, waiting for them to open up. Yeah, it got real very quickly when I was like, oh, well, God, we're doing this again. And the crew, a lot of time, would just bring it. They'd be like, oh, here you go. Here's your food. And I'm like, oh, bro, we're really doing this. Some of them tried to test me as well. I have to give praise to, we have a cameraman called Teo. And one day we was in Chicago, we was sitting in the car, and they're like, oh, we're all going to go and get ramen. Do you want to come? And I was like, there's no point because I can't eat none of the food. So there's no point. And he's like, it's all right. I won't say anything, it's fine. I was like, no, Teo, I have to eat this food all the time. And he was like, oh no, I was just testing you because I film a lot of these docs. And he even said to me, he's like, yeah, people don't really go through it, like they don't actually do the thing, you know. And I was like, well, I do, so I don't know about everyone else you film. And he was like, oh right, man, it's really commendable, like you're really doing this. And I had to see it through, otherwise we would have been filming something that wouldn't have made any sense if I didn't know the effects of it on my body, you know.
7: And it wasn't just your body. That's one of the things that surprised me most about this documentary, was the impact on your mental health. Did that surprise you? I think everybody knows you're going to gain weight, your markers are going to change, and that's still an important conversation. Mm-hmm. But you're breaking down in tears, and you don't look the same. It's like your spirit has gone a little.
8: Yeah, no, I think I was drained of all joy. I didn't know it would have that effect on my mental health so soon as well. You know, I think by day 10, so I'm kind of fed up with this now. But yeah, it probably done more damage to my mental health than it probably done to my physical health, because I feel like I knew it would take a toll on my physical health. I knew I'd get a little bit bigger and stuff, and my face would, you know, kind of get a bit chubbier. But mentally, I didn't think it would do that. I just didn't. I was just like, it probably would maybe a bit longer, but not in this space it did. And that was, for me, the hardest part of the whole journey, hence why I would never do it again. I couldn't put myself through that mentally. It just wasn't fun.
7: And the doctor you speak to says the really good point that, what about teenagers that are eating this way, that can't make sense of it the way you can? You know, it was an experiment, you were noticing it, you were observing it, whereas some people are eating like this all the time. And that was the other thing that really shocked me the most, although there are lots of shocking learnings in the documentary, was fast food deserts, places where there is no choice for people, particularly low-income families. And that's another thing that had an impact on both of our mental health. That's really sad that there's parts of America, and as you're saying, you know, so many of the chains are coming into the UK and across Europe, that's going to happen too, that there's going to be areas where people don't get a choice between what they're eating for breakfast, lunch and dinner. It can be fast food all the way.
8: Yeah, it's happening a lot more. And, you know, the term food deserts, you know, started in the UK. It was started in a place in Glasgow, was when they discovered what a food desert was. And as much as it happens in the UK, it happens here. And I think it was really important for us to tell a story here and a story there, because, you know, America are great at exporting so many things to the world, whether it is, you know, entertainment, you know, but also, you know, when it comes to food, and especially fast food. So it's really important that we can kind of see these things for what they are and understand the terms, because I was quite naive in thinking a food desert was just a place in the middle of nowhere and they only have fast food to eat, where I soon realized I was like, well, this is very heavily densulated, populated places with a lot of people there, but their food options are just fast food. And to go and get fresh fruit and vegetables is few and far between, you know. And I grew up in an environment where we did have markets and you could go to these places. And this is places where your mum and, you know, you go with your mum. But when me and my friends would go and play football, we'd go and get chicken and chips. You know, we didn't have a poke bowl or, you know, or some
7: acai.
8: Yeah, we didn't have that, you know. And I've drive through some of the wealthiest areas in where I'm from in London, and you see that there's a sushi pop-up and stuff. And then I go to some of the areas that are not as wealthy in London, and, you know, you see kids and they're going to get chicken and chips. And that's their daily meal, and they eat it every day. And, you know, for some people, they would say, oh, it's all right, because I know at home we've got the healthy food. But if they filled up on eating chicken and chips, they might not want to eat whatever the healthiest food is. You know, I was always aware of the term at home of, like, you know, there's always rice at home. I'm like, yeah, but there's always chicken and chips outside. So you could weigh them up of saying, we've got this stuff here. I grew up having things like plantain, rice, chicken, home cooked meals. But, you know, 6 weeks holiday, I was like, well, I don't want to go home and eat that. I want to have chicken and chips where my friends are, because that feels a lot cooler. So, yeah, that's just only going to intensify in the next couple of years. So if young people can watch this and see those patterns in themselves, that would always be quite cool as well.

0: where it's going to change, and it's going to change in all aspects of society as well. You know, this isn't a problem just for, you know, black people or just working class people. This is a problem in every aspect of society. There are people that have money to buy, you know, go to the butchers, for example. And if the change for them could be, you know what, I might start investing in more grass-fed chicken, that's great, you know, because that's making a change to the environment. You're eating healthier. But I understand there's also people that can't afford to buy grass-fed chicken. It's very expensive, even organic chicken in the supermarket. But if it moves them to buy organic chicken and they make their own fried chicken in their house, and it takes it back to the roots of where it's from in the south, of cooking it as a southern dish with your family and your friends, then it stops your little brother or little sister being like, I need to go and get chicken and chips when I can actually make this for myself after school. So there's so many conversations to be had, but I think that's where it's going to start at a surface level. This isn't about, you know, oh, you need to be vegan or why do you eat meat? I think we can have a conversation that can really help both of us.
1: Have you changed since making the duck?
0: Yes, I have. I think I didn't eat chicken probably for about 6 months until I was like, I don't need to eat this. I do not need to eat this. There's no reason for me to be like, I get a cheeky couple of wings or, you know, a chicken sandwich. So I didn't eat it for about 6-7 months. It's definitely changed my habits. Weirdly now, when I look at, you know, a piece of chicken in the supermarket, I look at, where's it from? You know, is it organic? I'm quite fortunate enough that I'm able to do that, though. I understand people aren't fortunate. So, yeah, it's definitely changed my habits. There's some things I can't unsee now. But, yeah, I think I've really submerged myself into it. So I also have to be careful amongst my friends that I'm not being over preachy, because then people are like, all right, bro, chill out. Calm down. Yeah. We've all got a Netflix film. I get it. So, yeah.
1: This is one well worth watching. It's called Big Chicken, A Fast Food Conspiracy. It is on Netflix now. I urge you to watch it. Have conversations. Mo Gilligan, thank you so, so much.
0: Thank you very much. I really appreciate your time, Claire.
1: So that's it for Live and Kicking for this week. My thanks to my producer, Aoife Breen, to all of my guests, to Hugo De Silva Scott, who was on sound, Rory Galvin was on podcasts, and thanks to you for listening. I'll see you next week.
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3: The media is ignoring the climate issue at the moment. 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

0: and welcome to Taking Stock. I'm Susan Hayes Cullerton, and this is the show that looks at business and economics from a wider perspective. Now, coming up on today's show, we dig into the economics of the circular economy. Are we witnessing the rise of the dead internet, and what happens when much of what we see online is no longer human? Plus, whatever happened to the blockchain revolution? We'll ask whether the technology that was supposed to change everyday life has really at all. You can email the show, takingstock@newstalk.com, or you can message me on socials at Susan Hayes Cullerton. Now, for my explainer. At this time of year, you're going to hear a lot around the budget and particularly around tax bans and thresholds. So I wanted to explain exactly what those are, right? In simple terms, a tax band is the slice of your income taxed at a particular rate, and the threshold then is the cut-off point where the next tax rate begins. So in Ireland now, most employees pay 20% income tax up to a certain limit and then 40% on income above that. So when politicians talk about widening bands or lifting thresholds, what they usually mean is letting more of your income stay in the lower 20% bracket before the higher 40% rate kicks in. And that matters now, because if your wages rise but the threshold doesn't, more of your pay can drift into the higher rate. So the reason I'm bringing this up today is that RTE reported on the 22nd of July that the summer economic statement set aside €1.5 billion tax package for budget 2027. And the stated intention is particularly to helping workers keep more of that pay. So the exact measures, now they'll only come on budget day, but this is why the bans and thresholds matter. Changing them is one of the quickest ways the government can affect that take-home pay. Now, we're used to thinking of the internet as a bustling marketplace of ideas and commerce, but there's a growing narrative now around the dead internet theory that much of what we see online is no longer human, but driven by bots. So today we're going to look at what that means economically, how it changes the value of attention, the business models of platforms and creators, and the future shape of the digital economy. We're joined now by Professor Barry O'Sullivan from the School of Computer Science and IT at University College Cork. First off, Barry, Cloudflare says bots accounted for 57.5% of web page requests in June, which now means, if we can take that figure as fact and apply it across the internet, now there's more bot traffic on the internet than there are humans. What does that mean then across the board?
1: Well, it's a very interesting tipping point, really, isn't it, that the amount of traffic just due to human beings is now in the minority online. I think it means a number of things. As you said in your introduction, I think the original concept of the internet was that it was a place where people could come and talk about ideas. They could share content. I think there was an expectation that it would be this safe place for free speech and so on. But of course, over the last number of years, we've seen that the internet as a concept has changed somewhat. It's not primarily an attention economy. You know, people are basically been, you know, they're on social media platforms whose primary objective is to engage you through advertising and so on. And given that most traffic is now artificial in a sense, it really does change the dynamic and the extent to which actual human beings will engage. For example, if you're, for example, go on any social media platform of your choice, you'll see that there's a lot of pushback and negative commentary from accounts that do look like they're bot accounts. And of course, a consequence of that is that actual people will disengage from the conversation, and it no longer becomes that sort of safe place where people can really comment and share their ideas.
0: But if we look from a business point of view, let's say that I was looking at a website that I had been working on over the past couple of years. I might look at the amount of traffic that's arriving and seeing whether that's rising or falling. I might be looking at, if I was selling something on it, how much of that traffic I'm converting into sales. I'd be looking at all those types of analytics. Whereas now, does any of that stack up anymore?
1: So it certainly does impact the integrity of those kind of analytics. So it does, a lot more work is needed to understand whether the traffic is from actual human beings, you know, or if it's from bots, and that's that can be difficult and impossible to police. So certainly your good old-fashioned metrics of engagement and click-through and all these types of things, they can be corrupted. And so, you know, if you're trying to measure the impact of your marketing campaign or understand, you know, what is it on your website that's genuinely getting engagement, that can be compromised. And that's a problem, obviously.
0: Do you think that analytics platforms then are going to have to be able to distinguish between human traffic and agentic traffic in the same way that right now Google Analytics can tell me if somebody clicked on a link from Ireland or from the US?
1: They will, absolutely. But I think also we'll need to know something about, not only does this apply to analytics, but it applies to the web more generally, because, you know, we really do need to know, you know, who are the actual people and how are actual real people engaging with each other and engaging with content and messaging, because this can be, you know, I think everybody has seen examples where, you know, there might be a news story or a commercial announcement that might be of a sensitive nature or whatever. And it gets a huge amount of pushback. And a lot of the pushback it gets is not from actual human beings. It's from bots. And so that really completely alters one's ability to sort of understand to what extent are people really... How do people really feel about this message? So the sentiment analysis that one would do can be really significantly corrupted. So I think we always assumed that that the internet, you know, way back in the good old days of the WWW and, you know, Tim Berners-Lee and so on, that that this would be a place where actual human beings could engage with content. We could measure that, and so we could see where the real traffic was, what was really catching people's interest. But that has really been corrupted by strategic bot activity.
0: But that idea of the good old days, as you referred to there, also applies to how we pay for the internet. Many people might be listening to me saying, Susan, we don't pay, but you do with your attention, or you do with what you're clicking on. And so when it came to advertising, instead of paying for an ad, let's say in a paper, people were now paying cost per click and so on like that. So how does the economic fundamental model of content that is there, apart from what is peer generated, which is me posting and you posting, but let's say whether it's news outlets or otherwise, when it comes to what we pay for or how we pay for it on the internet now, do you see that changing?
1: Yeah, so I guess first of all, we kind of did pay for the internet in a way. You know, the when the World Wide Web started becoming, you know, a very useful structure, you know, in the late 90s, people tended to go out, they went out and they bought computers and they bought internet subscriptions and they bought modems. And, you know, there was actual money that households paid to get onto the internet. Now, of course, that didn't pay for the you know, excellent search engine that Google created at that time and so on. So, you know, advertising became the mechanism through which content would be paid for. So there is a good business model. The problem online is that one is becoming less sure about which internet users are real and which are not, and we really do have to get at the crux of that issue, and that's all about the provenance of users. Are people using their own identities? Are they using fake identities? Are in fact, you know, accounts just completely automatic? And of course, if you're paying for something, and you're paying a marketing company for click through or you know, exposure to a certain market, and one can automate that and, you know, essentially fraudulently produce traffic, then that's not helping anybody, because, you know, the person who's selling into that market is not getting access to the market that they want, or not getting their message in front of buyers. But equally, you know, the whole understanding of what of how the world responds and what is important, what's not important, what's attractive, was non-attractive, that's all corrupted and twisted.
0: So you said something there I hadn't come across before. You said provenance of user. Is that basically human verified?
1: Well, I suppose if we look at, for example, just take the social media platforms. There's no real name identity required on the internet, right? So you don't have to actually identify yourself as a certain person. You know, that was a principle that... that people bought into, because there are really legitimate reasons why you want to be anonymous online. You know, if you're from a draconian regime, or you're in danger in some way, or you're exploring something that's sensitive. But the problem, you know, if you look at some of the social media platforms that we don't have to mention, everybody who's listening to this show are aware that, you know, the number of those accounts that have long strings of numbers and, you know, a photograph of a dog or something, that these are growing massively online. So we don't tend to find this corruption of identity on LinkedIn, because, of course, the incentive on LinkedIn is for you to represent yourself, because you are the thing that you want to you're incentivized to identify yourself and be accurate about your identity, because that's the value. People will reach out and say, oh, there's Tom. Tom's a fantastic person in the area of X, and I'm going to reach out to Tom. On things like Instagram and X and so on, that's not the case. People don't have to reveal their true identities, and there's no real incentive for them to do so. And so the incentives around identity need to be changed. And so where we do want people to use a real identity, there should be an incentive for them to do that. We saw that very recently with the Grok scandal before Christmas. Your listeners will be very familiar with that, and how X responded is that they simply said, "Well, you know what? We're going to restrict the product to paid accounts." And of course, then the problem to a large extent was eliminated, because those users identified themselves through their credit cards. You know, so we have to be very careful of the incentives that are there on the internet, because they really they change the behavior of our users very significantly. And so in an environment where one is trying to do business, I think it is important that that there is some way of ensuring that the people who are engaging, or that the accounts that are engaging, do correspond to real people or other real businesses.
0: However, Barry, we also have to acknowledge the fact that agentic AI is becoming a growing force, and human security says traffic from AI agents that actually click links and fill out forms rose by 7,851% year on year. Also, we're seeing companies like Stripe and Visa and DoorDash now create interfaces where they know agents are going to engage with them, because that's going to be a growing perspective of their business. So yes, there is the human verified side of things, but how can businesses who are selling things now prepare to sell to an agentic customer?
1: Well, that's a very challenging issue. And I suppose when I say provenance, I don't mean necessarily that you identify that this is an actual human being, but that this agent is representing an actual real human being. And so if you have an agent that is, you know, placing orders for your business, that there needs to be some way of assuring that this agent is actually working on behalf of a legitimate person or a legitimate business. And, you know, there are a variety of ways in which we can do that. You know, there can be, I suppose what's happening today is that the pace of investment and the pace of development in AI is really tripping us up. We're really suffering from problems that are a result of us trying to run before we can walk. You know, there are protections that we need to put in place for businesses, so that they can be assured that they're business is been run effectively and, you know, properly, and that there, you know, that there's adequate security and so on. So we do need those checks and balances. So I think there does need to be a provenance mechanism put in place, so that we know who whose agents are, agents have legitimate, are they legitimately created, or, you know, in fact, are people seeing lots of orders and lots of inquiries coming from adversaries who are effectively trying to implement what's called a denial of service on your website. Imagine you're selling solar eclipse glasses over the last few days, and all of a sudden, you know, a huge number of agents start trying to buy glasses from you. They might be legitimate, but they might also just be trying to prevent people from accessing legitimately your service so that they can do business. So it is in everybody's best interest that we know that there is that there are actual users, and that there's actual bona fide businesses behind this traffic.
0: Barry, in the last round of this, when we had the explosion of the internet itself and content, there was lots of new businesses that were created, like content developers or marketing companies or analytical companies and so on. Who do you think now has the opportunity? I think those who can verify the provenance of user, as you say, is certainly one. I'd imagine our cybersecurity is too. But who else do you think will we as a population turn to for guidance here in terms of how we navigate this next phase?
1: So all of those that you mentioned, these are great opportunities. I think another great opportunity is understanding the provenance of content and the provenance of information. And what I mean by that is, if you see content online, you should be able to verify that this is real content. That, for example, it is news content, and it has been produced by a by a reputable journalist. If the journalist is not reputable, at least you know, and you can tell that. Or if you know that this journalist has a particular political bias, you know that. The provenance is there. You can explore who is this person, what's the person's background in terms of their views on things. Equally, when you see a website, it's important to know that this website was, you know, how was this created? Is this real information? And so this provenance of information idea is really, really important because what we know is if you train AI systems on AI-generated content, there's a phenomenon called model collapse. So very small amounts of AI-generated text, for example, if included in the training sets of for large language models, the performance of the large language model deteriorates very, very badly. It's kind of like a digital CJD, if you want. And I think it's really important that I think there's a fantastic opportunity out there now to understand what data is real, where did it come from, is it human-generated, is it AI-generated, and this isn't sort of an anti-AI stance at all. It's an important sort of sanity check to make sure of the quality of our data.
0: And that, Barry, brings us to a very interesting close around the whole new world that we're navigating through. Thank you very much for joining me, Professor Barry O'Sullivan from the School of Computer Science and IT at University College Cork. You're listening to Taking Stock with me, Susan Hayes Culleton. Up next, as the circular economy grows, are we actually consuming more as a result?
2: This is the best of News Talk. The best bits from the last 24 hours.
0: Now, for this week's trivia, I'm going to a town this weekend which has a striking 13th century abbey, sits beside the Seven Heads Peninsula, hosts a 10-day festival at this time of year, and has a beekeeping tradition going back 1,400 years. Which town am I talking about? Have a think, and I'll give you the answer at the end of the show. Now, for decades, the dominant economic model has been rather linear, which is take resources, make products, use them, and then throw them away. However, the circular economy is not just an environmental idea, but an economic one, which is reusing, repairing, and recycling materials can cut costs, create new revenue streams, but it can also lead to unintended consequences along the way. And joining me now to discuss this is Mary Tehan, co-founder and chief partnerships and policy officer at Circular Intelligence. First off, Mary, when people hear circular economy, they often hear an environmental argument, but what's the economic argument for it?
3: There are many, but I'll give you an example from the economic point of view. It's really what led me to circular economy because it's action-based and it can benefit the business to move forward to competitiveness, de-risking, efficiencies. There's a great example I always use about, say, aluminium cans. So Coke found that their aluminium can be 4.5% worth of energy as opposed to kind of mining it from virgin materials. That's a no-brainer. But they can do that, but you also need the behavioural change to do that, that you bring that to market. It takes time to recycle your aluminium can, get people to do it, set up the infrastructure in the country that it's in across the world for a company like Coke. But it's still a no-brainer to do it, even if it takes a slow amount of time. And then you have a country, so if you're talking about economic arguments from a national point of view, you have about $91 billion, well, across the world, of recoverable material. But the latest figures show that we only recovered about $28 billion of that 91. So they're sitting in drawers, landfills across the world.
0: So, Mary, who exactly is not feeling the pain of that? Because I was thinking about this in advance of talking to you. If I have a laptop, which I do, and let's say it's starting to slow down now, and, you know, theoretically I could hang on to this until it literally stops working, but the inconvenience of that is greater than me, let's say, holding on to this until the very end of the life of the product. So who exactly is feeling the pain of that 2/3 of recoverable materials in landfill? Is it people, businesses, countries, governments? Who?
3: Can I sit on the fence and say all of the above? But who's benefiting from that increasingly are companies such as Refurbed.ie, And there are various companies that are cropping up across Ireland who are seeing the advantage of recovering the materials. And I know there's a particular company down who are doing a lot of kind of refurbishment for the bigger electronic companies in Ireland. And they get a lot of money for refurbing and repairing. So when you buy a virgin laptop, for example, that can easily, it is one of the sectors that can easily recover materials. It's really society, I suppose, that feels the pain. But more importantly, I think for the circular economy, is it's the businesses. They're letting all that value stream, huge new revenue, just walk away.
0: Another argument, of course, when it comes to this, is that if I am using materials that are, say, recycled, well, then I'm having a lower impact economically and environmentally on the world. But is there a paradox here? Let's say, right, I buy a pair of jeans for €15 on Vinted instead of €150 if they were new. But then with the extra money that I'm saving, I then go on and I spend that on something else. So have I really reduced pressure on resources or just shifted my consumption elsewhere? Is there something where we're kind of fooling ourselves into thinking, well, if I spend a small amount of money on secondhand, I have more money, and ultimately I end up consuming more?
3: That's an excellent point. And I think it's very true. And if I can use an analogy about the built environment, where a lot of my expertise would be, it's called the performance gap. So you might get your lovely A-rated building, but you, because it's A-rated, you kind of think, well, listen, it's fine. I don't need to save too much in energy. I can keep that light on. So it's called the performance gap. So it disincentivizes the person to use the building more efficiently. So when you buy your T-shirt, you need to do different things to the built environment. For example, it's up to the producer to design effectively. So if you have multiple materials in a T-shirt that you buy for €15 on Vinted, you extend the life of that product. And that's important. Nothing is going to be perfect, but you can redesign at source, so a company gets smarter about the producer responsibilities it has. But if they've already produced a T-shirt, for example, that is woven with different materials and very hard to recycle, if you reuse and give it a new life and you buy it from Vinted, yes, it has been a positive, and yes, it has given economic value.
0: But Mary, what I'm wondering about here is if this makes economic sense, environmental sense, we like the idea, like it makes us feel good about it. Why are we leaving so much on the table?
3: Again, excellent point. And if society takes a while to change, it is one of the biggest challenges is behavioural change. The culture of take, make, waste out there. It's in a recycling economy now. So you take, you make, you take, and you recycle, and you think you've done your job. And we all feel proud of that. But in fact, there's an infrastructural system there that needs to be built. So if you imagine it like this, and like Ireland has, we produce one of the biggest rate tonnages of waste per person in the EU. We have about 40 million tons of waste per year. So we have a massive, if you think of it like a sink, we have a massive tap, we have a huge amount of water, but we have a tiny drain, and it fills up, and we have no infrastructure there. We've no plumber to widen that drain. Now, it's not all bad. We have things like policy, EU directives, regulations coming down the line. But behavioural change is huge, and we all need to take responsibility for that. From a business point of view, and I'm really driven by this, I do believe that it's quicker for businesses to change and bring a kind of business as usual approach to the consumer. I use Pandora as a good example. They recycle all their silver, and they use lab-grown diamonds, and they don't advertise it. They don't use sustainability in their marketing. It came from a silver market crisis, and that's why they went down this route. But it made a lot of business sense to them, and they continued. In fact, they then went after the lab-grown diamonds. So there's a huge amount of business as usual that could be created by companies for economic value, not just for sustainability. And I will just mention the, I'd love to mention the clean industrial deal that is coming in this year under the EU Irish presidency. And it's about, it's kind of a new green deal specifically for industry. And it's making sure that making a sustainable decision and making an economic decision for a business are one and the same. There's no trade-off. And that's going to be EU's unique selling point, I think, in a few.
4: Well, also I looked at Earth Overshoot Day. And that is the exact date when humanity's resource consumption for the year exceeds the Earth's capacity to regenerate those resources. So basically, if all of us on the whole planet only lived to the 30th of July this year, we would have used up everything ecologically that the planet could have given. However, if the whole planet lived in Ireland, we would, in an analogy, analogically, we would have used up the planet's resources by the 14th of April. And I looked right around the world. The countries that are using up the least is Honduras, Cambodia, Ecuador. I mean, it really sounds like that those living in poverty are subsidising ecologically the rest of us.
3: It is. It must look like that. That overshoot day is shocking and too poorly advertised, I think. But I think also poor countries, when I was growing up in Ireland, it certainly was far more circular than I know it today. And circularity is a term, but I think to just look back on and how you lived maybe and how you valued things, your clothes, your what you used, you extended the product life, you just didn't get a new one when you felt like it. And I myself can say I've grown into that a little. But I think the circular economy is a transformation of an economic style from linear to move away from that. And it is very kind of based on policy and regulations and funding, whereas in countries like that, it's logical. And circular economy, anyone who knows me will tell you, I love the logic of it. It's back to logic. It's decomplicating. We have so much to learn from the Global South, for example. I work with the World Business Council for Sustainability Development, who developed the Global Circularity Protocol at Tynes. And they have a huge amount of companies, heavy hitters, the Apples of the world, the Amazons, the Toyotas. They are investing a striking amount of capex into transforming their models to create more circular economy-based revenue streams. And we could spend all day talking about what they're doing. But just to say that they themselves encourage Global South companies and countries to communicate with them and learn from them and drive innovation with them. So it's out there. It's happening.
4: It sounds like that there's a lot for us to learn in terms of best practice from around the world. And of course, we're also exporting 42% of our municipal waste for treatment, according to the EPA as well. There's lots to do here, Mary, in this area. So thank you very much for joining me on Taking Stock. Mary Tehan, co-founder and chief partnerships and policy officer at Circular Intelligence. You're listening to Taking Stock with me, Susan Hayes Cullerton. And after the break, what happened to blockchain's big promises and where is the technology actually sitting today?
2: 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Play News Talk. News Talk. Conversation that counts.
4: You're welcome back to Taking Stock with me. I'm Susan Hayes Cullerton. Now, for a time, blockchain was supposed to remake everything. Money, ownership, supply chains, in fact, trust itself. Instead, the most credible progress seems to be in narrower places like stablecoins, tokenized assets, and the hidden plumbing of the financial markets, the very markets that we thought blockchain might upend. So has it simply shrunk from a revolution into a piece of infrastructure? Or are we only now discovering what blockchain is actually good for? I'm joined now by Paul Hearns, Executive Director of Blockchain Ireland, to assess what blockchain has really delivered, what has faded away, and what difference any of it makes to the rest of us. First off, Paul, if we strip away the hype, where are we at now with the utility of what blockchain can bring to the world?
5: I think utility is actually a very good word to describe it, because there's a stubbornly consistent technology development cycle. It's about 15 years from proof of concept to widespread adoption. And if you look at blockchain on that sort of scale, whereby it was in its modern form was in the 2008 white paper around Bitcoin, it's actually fairly consistent around that. But if you look at actual utility, it has been employed in areas as wide as electronic health records, real estate, land registries, supply chains, and then, of course, into the world of finance. So utility is really where it is at the moment instead of hype, because it has been around long enough that what people are doing with it is very practical. And right from the institutional, in terms of international money systems, down to individual payments and peer-to-peer transactions.
4: So when I started learning about blockchain first, I remember it was all about the fact that it was immutable, which means that you can't change it. It was decentralized, so you weren't relying on a centralized, let's say, central bank in order to record financial transactions if that was hacked. And the payment for doing so was a cryptocurrency. The most popular, we'll say, since then has been Bitcoin. However, I also remember over, we'll say, during the 2010s, Paul, there was a lot of, you know, everybody needs to get on top of this. This is the future of where it's going to be. When you say that there's a lot of practical uses now, in the grand scheme of things, though, are those practical uses really concentrated down to a couple of businesses or a couple of institutions or the odd sector?
5: No, but absolutely the consumer level exposure is minimal.
4: Do you think that'll change?
5: Probably not. For the simple reason that it is definitely becoming an infrastructural layer. I've been around the technology world quite some time, so the example that I usually give is we were talking in the tech world about virtualization for a long time, and it was a huge buzzword. Now we don't talk about it so much anymore because we talk about the revolution that it facilitated, which was cloud computing. Blockchain is probably going in a very similar trajectory. It will become an infrastructural layer in many different architectures to enable different things. Are you, as a consumer, going to worry about the fact that you're interacting with a blockchain-enabled system? Probably not. And that's as it should be, because the true utility of it is going to be in what it enables, in what outcomes it provides. And in that way, it is absolutely delivering. Say, for example, one of the points that's, or one of the applications it's being used for is around things like credentials and identity management. So there's a Slovenian pilot already around things like professional credentials, whereby they're registered on a blockchain and they can move with you immutably wherever you need them to. Another example is things around diagnostic imaging. So when you have a scan in a hospital, that image is verified on a blockchain so that it can be passed through the system, it can go through as many steps as it needs to, and it's always, as you mentioned previously, immutable and transparent as to its chain of custody, so that you can rely on what interpretation comes from it. So that's where the real kind of utility is coming from. So in terms of financial systems as well, though, if you look at the fact that, say, in Ireland, Revolut is a verb, you know, obviously, mm-hmm. other services are exactly, other services are available. But it just goes to show that when you have a good, slick, usable wrapper around new payment systems, they will be adopted. So certainly in terms of blockchain and say the other kinds of technologies that it underlies, such as Web3, which is sometimes described as a new iteration of the internet, that it enables those technologies. And if there is a sufficiently developed user interface giving a good user experience from it, adoption follows.
4: So what I'm hearing you say is that you, well, I was going to say you and I, but probably me. In my case, I may not know that I'm engaging with a blockchain system, nor am I likely to care as long as it works.
5: Exactly.
4: And there may be ways in which, whether it's healthcare or land registry, etc., that I may be engaging with it that I'm not familiar with either. But the fact that you can change things on it, all of the benefits that I mentioned earlier, I stand to benefit from them. I may not just know about it. Can I ask you about another buzz term? And that is tokenization. because there's a lot of talk about this now in the financial markets, which is rather than me, for example, buying a share in a stock, I could buy a tokenized version of an equity, which would mean that I would have some form of a derivative that would track that equity that I could trade 24/7. Now, I don't really like the sound of this, but I want to hear your thoughts on what you think of tokenization in assets, and then I'll tell you why I'm not so much a fan.
5: Okay, well, the first thing to point out is I'm a technologist. I am not a financial professional. But in the case of the tokenization of assets, whether they're derivatives, commodities, whatever, all of the benefits of blockchain bring certainty, security, transparency, traceability, and immutability to those systems as well. So, say for example, one of the big problems with large international trades is settlement times. So, the classic T plus two. So, up to 2 days after an actual trade has happened before settlements.
4: Settlement being if I buy something from you, it takes 2 days for the money to go to you and the asset to come to me.
5: Exactly. Whereas blockchain based systems and tokenized assets traded on them can have what's called atomic settlement, where everything happens more or less at the same time and almost instantaneously. So that gives huge advantages, essentially, and predictability as well. So in other instances, there are already examples of commodity trading and even just supply chains, whereby blockchain-based systems offering instant settlement has changed the way that you can negotiate the prices. So in certain instances with volatile commodities, coffee actually is one of them, the price could change between the initial deal and the settlement. That doesn't happen where you have these blockchain-based systems with tokenization, whereby those kinds of settlements can happen on a faster and more predictable basis. So it changes the way you can actually negotiate a final price because there's greater certainty in the price that's being negotiated.
4: And I get that, Paul. However, if I was to buy something from you, let's say that it's a commodity, right? And I don't know who you are, you're just the other side of a transaction and we're engaging on a stock market exchange. At least I know the clearinghouse will stand over that deal, which is if you fall through and you don't provide the asset or whatever else. If we then move to where blockchain is the system at which this stands, but yet the central bank isn't involved or we don't have a big institution like that standing behind the trade, well, then I'm relying on technology, number one, working, and number two, at absolutely enormous scale, and therefore untested.
5: Not necessarily, no. And this is where one of the other key terms in this whole context comes in, and that's smart contracts. So essentially, all of the rules that you are agreeing to in a market, in an individual trade, or even within a regulated context, are coded into the actual system that you're using. So essentially, a smart contract can encode all of the criteria that you wish, and then even, you know, for individual trades or transactions, whatever additional conditions or criteria you want to bring in as well. So essentially, all of the assurances you would have from more traditional systems can be implemented through smart contracts, which are automated and are intelligent, as the name suggests, and essentially can work in those same ways. So you need to do your due diligence as always, but even with those decentralized and disintermediated systems, smart contracts can essentially bring all of the assurance you need to what you're doing.
4: But who stands behind you then making sure that you make good on the deal, let's say where I'm buying the coffee from you? Does it still then act as a clearinghouse? Like, is it just the method in which we interact changes as a result of using blockchain instead of traditional systems? Or because it's disintermediated, are we now going around the traditional regulated infrastructure?
5: No, certainly not. So essentially, it depends on the systems that you're talking about. It depends on the markets. So if you're operating within a particular market and it's regulated, well then, whatever smart contracts, whatever mechanisms and vehicles you're using, the regulation will apply. So the say, for example, in Europe, the markets and crypto assets regulation, MiCAR, and then the regulated entities underneath it, the crypto asset service providers, everything that they do, like all of their business models, everything about that has to be communicated in their process with the Central Bank of Ireland, say in our jurisdiction, to achieve the certification, the authorization to trade in and provide crypto asset services. So essentially, all of that gets implemented in whatever the business model is and however they leverage any of the technologies, and particularly blockchain.
4: Yeah, what I'm really hearing you say here is that it's the technology is changing as opposed to the rules of engagement.
5: Absolutely. But what it's also doing, though, is, and as we highlighted with the commodities example, it's also enabling different ways of doing business because of the certainty and the assurance that it provides. So one of the other applications in this is in supply chains and logistics. So assurance for things like ingredients. So in the pharmaceutical industry, the manufacturing that goes on, there are blockchain-based systems to make sure that the ingredients coming in and out are coming from approved suppliers.
4: Track and trace.
5: Yeah, track and trace, exactly. Mm-hmm. And then on the other end, in the agri-food business, it's applied in a similar way. So it's enabling different ways of doing things because of the key characteristics that it brings to it. But always within the regulation that applies to those specific markets.
4: I better explain why I was saying I wasn't so much a fan of a tokenized equity earlier, because if I buy a share on a stock exchange between a certain hour and a certain hour, and I have a share in that company, well, then I have, let's say, a vote. Most likely, I will have an ownership of the share. And then, of course, I'm also going to get the dividend if that's due to me. But if I have a tokenized equity, all I have is something that's tracking the price of the share, which means I don't have any of the above, like I mentioned there earlier. And secondly, I can trade at any time. Then there's other questions around liquidity. But the third thing in particular is I don't actually own a piece of the company. I own something that tracks it, and I'm relying on that thing tracking it accurately. So I think there's going to be a lot of things, Paul, in the next while, as tokenization particularly increases in the financial markets, where we should be very careful about what we think we have access to and what we are simply tracking that we respectively have access to. So, and it's a technical area. I really appreciate you coming in and taking the time to talk to us here today. Thank you very much, Paul Hearns, Executive Director of Blockchain Ireland. Now, for the answer to this week's trivia. Well, earlier on in the programme, I told you that I'm going to a town this weekend with a 13th century abbey. The Seven Heads are nearby. It hosts a 10-day festival at this time of year every year. And it has a beekeeping tradition stretching back 1,400 years. Now, there would have been bonus points if you also knew that this was the place that my dad grew up. And the answer is Timoleague in West Cork. I'm going there as it's my dad's birthday, and I'm bringing him to his homeland of Killavarig to meet everyone west along the road, as he would say himself. Now, that's it for Taking Stock with me, Susan A's Culleton. I hope you enjoyed the show and hopefully even learned something about economics and, more importantly, how it shapes the world around us. A quick reminder, the show is available as a podcast first every Friday morning on the Go Loud app or wherever you go to get your podcasts. And of course, pop it into your WhatsApp groups for anybody who might be interested. Taking Stock is also on air here on News Talk every Sunday morning at 9 a.m. The producers this week were Simon Keane and John Fardy. Research was by Stephen Daunt and Joe Duffy, with Hugo De Silva Scott on sound. Pat Kenny's up next. Thanks so much for listening.
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10: Well, I'm joined by Kevin Doyle, executive editor of The Independent, to look through the Sunday newspapers. And Kevin, I suppose it's fair to say there is one picture on the front of most of the newspapers that we cannot avoid, and it brings joy to the heart.
11: It's good. It's a rare day, Pat, nowadays, because the papers can be very grim, and I know we're going to talk about some grim things, but Kate O'Connor is absolutely everywhere, and why wouldn't she be? Because it was absolutely fantastic tonight. And we've been spoilt this week, Pat, because it's her today. We've had swimmers on front pages this week. We've had Rashid Adeleke, Mark English. We've never had a time like it in athletics, in my memory at least. Kids nowadays, they must think this is how it is.
10: This is how it is, and her joy was palpable on the television screens, as indeed was Andrew Coskren, who got bronze in the 1500.
11: Because everything is relative, isn't it? His bronze was just as good to him at the stage he's at in his career as Kate's gold.
10: And the manner of his winning, he came from seventh with 200
11: he
10: metres
11: just
10: to
11: blasted
10: go.
11: Past and suddenly there he was.
10: It's fantastic. It's, anyway, other front page news, demand for solar panels doubles as energy price hikes loom. That's in The Independent. Revealed higher earners set for €2,000 tax boost in budget. That's across the Sunday Business Post and the Irish Mail on Sunday. Christy Kinnahan is next, and that is a theme we will be addressing. The Sunday Times, minister to free up jails despite the chalk furore, and Kinnahan Jr. becomes next focus for Gardaí. Now, we promised we'd also talk about breaking news, and the news again overnight, another set of fatalities.
11: This is horrific, Pat, and I think as the day goes on, we're going to learn more details about it, which is going to make this story perhaps even worse. But I can probably give you actually a little bit more than was in your news headlines there, because my colleague Robin Schiller in The Independent has been working on this since the early hours this morning. So what we know is at this point that three young women in their 20s and 30s are in hospital, two of them in a critical condition, one of them in a serious condition, and a child has been brought to Temple Street in a serious condition. They were in one car travelling around 3 a.m. this morning on the M9. They were heading for Dublin Airport, we understand.
10: Off on holiday, one presumes.
11: One presumes. And they met a car coming the opposite direction on the motorway, so the way it shouldn't have been going, going southbound. We don't know exactly how many people were in that car, but we understand that multiple occupants of that car have been killed, and I'm sure Gardaí will release more details of that later. But this all happened near Castle Dermot, County Kildare, in the M9 around 3 a.m. this morning. So that road is obviously closed. There's a massive investigation. We also know that the car which was travelling the wrong way on the motorway did come into contact with Gardaí before that. So the Garda Ombudsman will now be getting involved in this as well.
10: So the question of this car was definitely going the wrong way on the motorway. And this is echoes of something that happened fairly recently as well.
11: Well, it's only last week that 9 people were hospitalised just on the South Dublin and the M50 when one car with a young man was coming off the M50 on the slip road and a car coming the wrong way smashed into him pretty much head on. And there was 8 teenagers in that car, and all of them were taken to hospital in different conditions. Nobody died, thankfully, in that incident, but obviously there's a big investigation. And it speaks to a wider thing, Pat. I'm going to stress, we don't know the full circumstances of this morning yet. We'll figure that out during the day. But there is something, and Gardaí have been talking about it in the last few days, there is something happening at the moment where cars are being stolen, brought for joyrides. And there's a social media element to this, that some of this has been filmed for TikTok and wherever else. But there is certainly a lawlessness. It's something that Brenda Power is touching on in her column in the Sunday Independent today, talking about that M50 crash. There was a Garda car rammed during the week as well, two Gardaí seriously injured after that. And there is something happening out there. She's arguing that juvenile system has failed. There's no punishment. There's no fear for these people. But she's also making the point that if your 13-year-old is out at 3 a.m. in the morning, well, who's responsible for that?
10: Responsible. Just looking at the bold stats in the last 30 days, excluding what may have happened overnight in terms of fatalities, 19 people died on our roads.
11: Yeah, and we've been talking about this now since probably the middle of last year, because the trend has been going one direction. We have safer roads, safer cars, and yet the numbers of fatalities is going up. So something is happening out there. Something is not working. And you kind of do have to look back at the minister, the RSA. What are they doing about it?
10: Mm. And the other question, if some of this bad behaviour on the roads, which leads to fatalities, and sometimes does not, but leads to the ramming of cars, I mean, is this fueled by social media?
11: There definitely seems to be an element, and talking anecdotally, that seems to be a big part of it, that people are stealing the cars. They want to make videos of themselves behaving recklessly because I presume they think it's great crack. And perhaps if you know, we were all teenagers once, Pat, and we had different degrees of this, but perhaps there is that lack of understanding of just how dangerous it is getting behind the wheel of a car.
10: And how easily are these cars stolen, which is another perplexing thing, because the modern car, now how old the cars involved in these crashes are, I don't know, but the modern car is supposed to be relatively theft-proof, except for the most sophisticated things.
11: Yeah, well, the gang we know behind some of this activity, which have a lot of very young men in the gang, if you like, is called the Lucky Dip Gang, and they go around housing estates, trying doors. Maybe a door is open, someone's left a key in a porch, something. And if you try enough, somewhere along the line, you'll get lucky and you'll get one. And you see that I see it in my own residence group WhatsApp the whole time. There's young lads out tonight trying doors. It's a thing.
10: It's a thing. All right, let's move on to other stories. The Chalk story is one that won't go away. Now, this is about the early release of Alison Chalk, who probably should have spent up to a year behind bars. But there was an early release involved in this, and the idea of early release is generally where it's thought that they are unlikely to re-offend. Isn't that the theory?
11: Yeah, and there's always an element of early release. Sometimes people don't fully understand the system, that if you say you're getting a year, you generally get up to a third of that off anyway, so long as you behave yourself when you're in there. But that's probably reasonable. It's an incentive not to be causing trouble behind bars. But I think there was a lot of shock during the week when it emerged that after 28 days, Alison Chalk walked out again. And the strange thing is, a lot of people think this is South Dublin entitlement, call it what you want, you know, lots of money. She's not actually particularly special. This seems to be happening a lot for all type of people, all types of criminals. I mean, she is a violent criminal. We can call her that because that's what the court decided she was. Fraudsters, others have got the same treatment. And it's under a community return program, so they're expected to clean some graffiti or help out in a community event or whatever. The question I think people have is whether this is because it's good 28 days and she can go back and do community, or is it because the prison service can't cope and therefore the judges are actually wasting their time when they decide that the crime needs a punishment and that punishment is a year or 2 years or whatever it is. And actually this is just a roundabout way of emptying out the prisons again.
10: And the question is, given the furore about the early release of Alison Chalk, whether or not the headline about the minister wanting to release more women or intending to release is kind of trying to spare his blushes a bit?
11: A little bit of nothing to see here, because we think this is a good
10: thing. We do this all the time.
11: It's a good thing. So there has been this scheme. The criteria has been widened. So it used to be prisoners with sentences of up to 18 months. Now it's 24 months can qualify for this scheme where they get out early. Like Limerick Women's Prison is at 161% capacity. So there's people sleeping on the floor, basically on mattresses there. It's not fit for purpose, even though it's a state-of-the-art prison. It just can't cope with the numbers. They made it too small. Yeah, you're right, Pat. The 28 days of a year, I think to most people, seems very,
10: very,
11: very
10: light.
11: Little.
10: Very light. And when you consider, you know, the behavior of the person, which it might be seen out of character, or certainly out of character with her background, that's all the more grievous in a way.
11: Yeah, because...
10: like if someone is brought up in misery and beaten up by their parents...

0: that Alison Chalk got out that quickly.
1: Now, other stories. The Healy Ray is never far from the news pages.
0: No, and they've taken part in a new documentary, which I think people are going to find fascinating, because it started filming around 2 years ago, before the great big fallout that has happened this year. So it seems to have a good insight into what's happening between the brothers, which has not, certainly not from the quotes in some of the papers today, been reconciled at all. Scud missile is one of the phrases used for how that interview that Danny famously did, saying that Harris and Martin had to step out of the way of their parties. And funny enough, there's a separate quote. So Michael uses the phrase "good missile," and somewhere else Danny is quoted as saying about this war, you know, you're calling it a war, but there's no missiles, there's no bombs going off. So you can see even there how divergent the views are, but absolutely no sign of reconciliation.
1: And according to the reports, the family are divided. You know, there are people taking sides, I suppose, predictably enough.
0: Well, yeah, the children are siding with their own fathers in this, and you have to remember that there is obviously a dynasty there, and a dynasty that would like to continue beyond Michael and Danny, so there will be presumably jockeying for position for who gets on future Dáil tickets as well.
1: A couple of money stories. President Connolly has yet to decide on her salary donation, 10 months after making the pledge that she would donate part of her salary to whatever. Yeah. That's a little detail.
0: 10 months into the job, it's taken her a while to figure it out, hasn't it? 350,000 is the salary.
1: Another negative story about her yesterday, where she was greeting someone from the Falls Road who was involved in
0: the murder of Anne Travers' sister. Exactly. And Anne Travers has taken great exception to the fact that President Connolly did that. President Connolly was asked for a comment about that well over a week ago and has said nothing publicly, which is astonishing.
1: On money again, 42.2 million in unpaid derelict levies written off. Now, we'll talk about that in the context of the budget, because lots of budget talk. If you can afford to just write off 42.2 million, how well are they all looking after the taxes they gather?
0: Well, I think that is the question. And we're seeing I suppose that the ministers, each department tends to start doing a bit of negotiation by newspaper at this time of year. And we're already seeing a lot of focus around that. There is definitely going to be questions about spending, because we're going to spend an extra 7 billion next year. And you're kind of going, where do we rein it in? There is this sense that there's more money. Next year's budget's going to be bigger. Next year's budget's going to be bigger. Now, Pat, I work in a newsroom. You work in a newsroom. We spend every year going, right, the budget's contracting by this much. What do I have to reduce? What do I have to cut back? What do I have to make savings on? And ministers don't seem to have that same problem that every house in the country is doing at the moment, which is
1: cut back.
0: Do I have to cut back, because this is more expensive and that's more expensive. So some of that jockeying seems to be very much around the energy space. Obviously, the next fuel hike is due on September 1st, which is going to push diesel over €2. That's going to be a big flashpoint now for the next 2 weeks. And then beyond that, I think we'll sort it out in the budget.
1: I mean, it looks as if the Iranians are not for doing a deal in advance of the midterms.
0: No.
1: So they want to keep the war going, discomfort Donald Trump, et cetera, in the hope that things will change.
0: But Trump started a war and he cannot figure out how to end it. And that's his problem. But it's all our problem. The Iranians have strategically played this very well, but that's very bad for all of us. So while some people out there might think, good enough for Trump, he brought it on himself. Actually, if you sit back and look at this, not just globally, but to your own house and your own car and the winter coming, it's a really bad thing, and it would be better if they can find some sort of resolution.
1: And with the stroke of a pen, he's going to denote the Straits of Hormuz as an American territory.
0: Yeah, that's grand. So doesn't matter.
1: The Gulf of America.
0: It doesn't matter if the Iranians have their gunboats and their mines planted in the straits. That doesn't matter a fig.
1: There are all sorts of interesting little stories. A secondary school's hit by a deficit of teachers. That's in the Sunday Times. But I suppose let's finish on a kind of a more cheerful note. The Rose of Tralee is upon us once again.
0: The Rose of Tralee, that usual thing that fills this little bit of silly season where every year we debate, is it outdated or is it not? So Dáithí O'Shea is in the papers today saying, it's not the trad wife competition. That's the latest version of defending the Rose of Tralee. He's 16 years doing it, Pat, which I was, that's a long stint, isn't it?
1: It certainly is.
0: And it's the one gig you never took.
1: Never took that gig. It's interesting, though, that the Mail, I think, has a front page line about that Catherine Thomas is going to be sharing a bed with Dahi.
0: A very Mail provocative.
1: So you flick to page 15 and you realise Catherine is going to be

0: doing her radio program from the bedroom. And one of those participating will, of course, be the aforementioned.
1: Yeah, they're having breakfast in the bedroom, not more than that. But it's, look, to be honest, I think it's probably reached the point where if people want to take part in it, let them off. If people want to watch it, let them off. If you want to watch the athletics or the swimming or whatever might be else on, go for that.
0: Very good. Kevin Doyle, Executive Editor of The Independent, thank you very much for joining us.
2: This is the Best of News Talk, the best bits from the last 24 hours.
0: Now, the Minister for Justice has been put on notice of possible legal action because of his department's refusal to issue visas to refugee students from Gaza who have been awarded scholarships by Irish universities for degree courses that are due to begin within weeks. I'm joined by one of the legal team involved at Belfast firm Phoenix Law, trainee solicitor Alana Faulkner. Alana, good morning.
3: Good morning, Pat.
0: Let's talk about the students first of all. What kind of students are they and which colleges might they be going to?
3: Yes, so in total, we have served the Minister with pre-action notice and appeals for 9 students in total. We are aware of a number, we would estimate about 30 in total, have gotten contact with us. They have fully funded scholarships at Irish universities. So we're talking UCD, Maynooth, University of Limerick, Dublin City University, Trinity. It's not just one university. I think we're talking about 12 universities and colleges in total have offered scholarships to our Gazan-based students for the coming academic year.
0: And the kind of courses that they are doing, are they doing engineering or law or, you know, courses that might be relevant to the reconstruction of Gaza?
3: Very, very, very relevant, Pat. We're talking about computer science, systems engineering, mostly STEM. We have some that are doing translations, others in the arts and design. These young people want to get the skills that they need. The education is not a luxury for them. They want to contribute to this country, but also to their own.
0: And I presume they had to compete for these scholarships on offer from the Irish institutions. So I presume they are very well motivated and possibly among the best and the brightest.
3: Absolutely. Well motivated does not cover what these students have to go through. These students are studying intense. We have had one client that has been displaced up to 20 times since October 23. The highly motivated does not cover what these young people have done and have got.
0: Yeah. Now, the Department of Foreign Affairs has sometimes approved of these students, said, yeah, they're absolutely great. And then another department within our government, the Department of Justice, says no, which is a bit like, it's not exactly joined up thinking.
3: It, from my understanding, it's not joined up thinking at all. The reasons that we are seeing, the reasons for refusal, each time we're saying the same thing. They're referring, we need original bank statements. We're seeing gaps in education, employment, and insufficient evidence of strong obligations to return home. The thing is, if there's a gap, it's because the educational institution has been destroyed. It's not an unexplained gap. If somebody can't produce an original bank statement, it's because of the bank and civilian infrastructure has been destroyed. You can't just say you haven't produced the original document. That doesn't resolve the underlying question.
0: So the Department of Justice is asking for documents that simply may have been obliterated in the bombardment by Israel of Gaza, a bank statement that is lost below the rubble.
3: Yeah, the issue is the state's insisting on particular forms of evidence that in the circumstances of Gaza, it's impossible to obtain.
0: Now, you know, underlying logic in demanding documentation would be, we want to make sure we don't allow any people who are, in fact, Hamas, trying to make good an escape or who might be subversive into the country. What do you say to that kind of argument that I presume would be advanced by the department, that they need the bona fides?
3: I fully appreciate the department's concern regarding immigration control. But the evidence that these young people do have, it's substantial. And the fact that the universities want to give these scholarships, I'm talking these scholarships are covering everything that you could possibly imagine a student would need in a degree. We're talking tuition fees, we're talking laptops, we're talking travel, medical insurance, healthcare, support workers, everything. I think if you turn around and say, we're concerned about one particular issue without taking into consideration the universities themselves want these students here.
0: They have done their own authentication. They are happy that these students will be able to cope and will thrive in an Irish university situation.
3: Absolutely. And the letters of support that I've seen from universities and professors themselves, it is outstanding. It's really, it provides hope.
0: Now, they also wanted documents posted to them. In the absence of a postal service in Gaza, that's a bit of a big ask. And then you tried to deliver documents to the department, and the department wouldn't take them.
3: Yeah, so again, there is no post in Gaza. There's no way that I could send post or post could come to me. A colleague did go down last Friday to deliver by hand. So to, as I said, deliver by hand. Hand it to a person within the office, and they said, no, we only take it by post. Okay, then, do you have a post box? No. So my colleague had to run round the GPO and get it registered post, which wouldn't get there until, I think, this was last Friday, until Monday. So only by registered post.
0: So you fetch up at a department and you say, I want to hand you in this document, and they won't accept it.
3: No, but... I don't know the reason. The reason we received was computer says no. Essentially, there's no room for discretion or work. We're keen to work with immigration. We want these young people here.
0: Yeah, and they have done this before. I mean, there are students from Gaza who have come here in the previous years, and I saw a recent piece of video of President Connolly actually welcoming Gaza students to Oros and Uthron. So the program can work.
3: On the same day that President Connolly welcomed last year's Gaza students, that was the 15th of July, that's the same day this cohort of young Gazan academics were refused their visas on the 15th of July.
0: Time is running out.
3: Yeah, absolutely, absolutely. These young people, the practicalities to get to evacuate from Gaza, as far as I'm aware, the evacuation date is 24th. I am currently not aware whether there's planned evacuations thereafter. The actual, I'm told from a colleague that dealt with a Gazan student last year, that this young student was turned around three times by authorities to actually leave Gaza. And then the academic year, we are urging the universities, and I'm very hopeful that the universities will work with us if we are successful to obtain deferrals for these students.
0: Well, we hope that it all works out for those students. I mean, Gaza has been a hell for so many people, and the opportunity of studying in Ireland for a couple of years must be a respite much sought after, and hopefully they will make it here. Alana Faulkner, trainee solicitor with Phoenix Law, Human Rights Lawyers in Belfast, thank you very much for joining us.
2: 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News Talk. Conversation that counts.
0: As Europe's car sector, which supports up to 14 million jobs, continues to falter, Chinese companies are making rapid inroads into the market, causing concern about the future of the continent's own car industry. And new alliances are being formed with the Chinese. Are they coming to Europe to help or to effectively decimate what is there? Joining me now is Ian Henry, an automotive production expert and director of Auto Analysis Consultancy. Ian, good morning and welcome.
4: Good morning.
0: Now, there is enough evidence to show how well the Chinese are doing in the market at the moment. There are probably up to a dozen Chinese brands which are on sale in various countries throughout Europe. So they're already very competitive.
4: They certainly are. I think this year they'll probably take about 16% or so of the European market, possibly and higher here in the UK. But most of those are currently imported vehicles, or the overwhelming majority are imported vehicles, but that will change with production shifting to Europe.
0: Now, the reason for production to shift into Europe is, I suppose, fear that the EU will impose expensive tariffs on the cars, which might make them, if not unaffordable, certainly priced in comparison to the traditional European brands, and therefore...
4: Well, yes, but...